0: heard Jesus teach in the synagogues and beside the sea. In fact, Andrew had met Jesus probably 6 months earlier when he was a disciple of John the Baptist. It was then he introduced his brother Peter to Jesus. This raises a question for all of us who claim to be Christ followers. Where are we in becoming mature men and women who truly reflect the character of our Savior? Well, let's remember this principle to live by. To follow the Lord Jesus Christ, we must faithfully apply His teachings.
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2: 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His eyes were blind, the light he could not see.

0: All right, it's time to take your Bible now and go right along with me tonight on one of the greatest subjects in the Bible. The Bible's a heart book, and where people miss the Bible is they try to explain it with a head and get it in the head. The Bible said, "Thy word have I hid in my heart that I might not sin against thee." Did you know that people don't have but one problem, and it's a heart problem? Did you know that there's nobody that's ever been born except one man but what had heart trouble? Jesus is the only person that was ever born. You know what brings about spiritual heart trouble? Sin. You know where it started? In birth. "Behold, I was shapen in iniquity, and in sin did my mother conceive me." I don't know how we'll ever get through with all the things we'd like to say tonight, but I'm concerned and convinced that the heart is the one thing. I mean, the one thing. Somebody examined my heart the other day. And they said, they made a test, you know, and they said, "You've got the heart of a 20-year-old man." And I'm a little older than that. But that's not the kind of heart I'm talking about tonight, even though it's wonderful to have a heart that'll pump. You see, the heart doesn't give life. It just pumps it. See, the life is in the blood. Amen. The life of the flesh is in the blood. But you got to have to pump. You got to pump it and get it around. See, you could have water right down under this building. And say if it's 100 feet, you'd starve to death, every one of you, didn't have a pump, something to get that with. Now, you see, the heart is just a pump. People talk about heart trouble, and people talk about heart failure, and so forth. And there's something wrong. See, you know, the thing that makes it hard on the heart is to pump the blood when it's full of a lot of filth, and the blood's so thick and got a lot of junk in it, and it's having a hard time getting all that stuff through the vessels, you see, and through those little lines. You see, your body is just made up of a bunch of pipes. And when you plug the pipes, I mean, you're going to have trouble. And, of course, when you can't get the blood through, they call it blood clot. You ever heard of a blood clot? And if you get one in the brain, my, you know, that's where the vital department is up there, see. Now, if I was going to have a blood clot, I'd rather have it in my big toe than in my head, hadn't you? Sure. But when that blood clot gets in the brain, I mean, that's in the business department up there. And that's where the brain and the thinking department and so forth, and that could kill. Now, another thing, you can have a blood clot in the heart section, and that'll also kill you, see. But what about your heart tonight? What kind of a heart do you have tonight? Let me read you about the heart. Not a very good picture, but I guess the Bible surely knows, because God made it and He wrote the book, so He tells us. Jeremiah, and I'm just going to let this be the text. Don't ever get away from it. Just stay right with it. Jeremiah chapter 17, verse 9. The heart is deceitful above all things, desperately wicked. Who can know it? Well, I can answer that. God can know it. He's the only one who does know it. Have you heard anybody say, "Well, if I know," preachers especially say this, he got up in the pulpit and said, "Now, if I know my own heart," well, unless God tells him about it, he won't know it. But let's read it again. Jeremiah 17, verse 9. The heart is, not was, it is right now. The heart is deceitful above all things. The most deceitful thing on earth is the heart. Above all things. And desperately wicked. Who can know it? Let me just give you a little picture. Did you know that a dope addict would sell his mother's bed out from under her in order to get dope? You talk about desperately wicked. I tell you, we're in a bad fix without Christ. Did you know that? Now, I want to help you get your heart fixed. Now, the psalmist said, "My heart's fixed, trusting in the Lord." He said, "My heart's fixed. I praise the Lord." Now, have you ever had your heart fixed? Don't worry about your feet. A lot of people think they're having feet trouble, you know. Hand trouble. No, sir. It's just one problem you face tonight, and that's heart trouble. Get your heart right. Everything else will take care of itself. Now then, turn to the book of Deuteronomy, chapter 11, and it'll be verse 13. I read this entire chapter today, and I wish I could read it all to you, but I believe I'll start with verse 13. "And it shall come to pass, if ye shall hearken diligently unto my commandments, which I command you this day, to love the Lord your God, and to serve Him with all your heart and with all your soul, I'll give you rain of your land in its due season, the first rain, latter rain, that thou mayest gather in thy corn, and thy wine, and thine oil, and I'll send grass in thy fields for thy cattle, that thou mayest eat and be full, Take heed to yourselves that your heart be not deceived, and you turn aside and serve other gods and worship them. And then the Lord's wrath be kindled against you, and he shut up the heaven, that there be no rain, and that the land yield not her fruit, and lest you perish quickly from off the good land which the Lord giveth you. Therefore shall you lay up these my words in your heart and in your soul. Now look out. Bind them for a sign upon your hand, that they may be as frontlets between your eyes. Let me stop long enough to say, have you ever noticed people that are always getting tattooed, but they never do get the Word of God tattooed on them? I believe if I was going to get a tattoo made on me, or if I was going to get them to mark that stuff on my arm or my body, I'd like to, if I rolled up my sleeve, I'd like to put up there, you know, believe on the Lord Jesus Christ or something, you know. But instead, they always let the devil write on them. You ever notice that? I know, boy, some of our boys have been so wicked they can't even roll up their sleeves because they got all that stuff tattooed on them. It costs a lot of money to get it off. But notice. Notice what he said. He said, bind them for a sign upon your hand, that there may be a frontlets between your eyes, and ye shall teach them your children, speaking of them when thou sittest in thine house. Sound like a family altar to me. And when thou walkest by the way, and when thou liest down, and when thou risest up. I tell you, that's just about every position you can get in. In other words, brother, if you get up, you're talking about God and the Word of God. If you go to bed, you're talking about the Word of God. And you got it as frontlets on your eyes, and you've got a handful of it, he said, and that's not all. Thou shalt write them upon the doorposts of thine house and upon thy gates. You'd say, you believe in that? I sure do. You'd say, I wouldn't want a big Bible sign in my front yard. Why wouldn't you? I just tell you, it's time to get drastic. Did you know that? Bunch of little old sissy church members, we're ashamed of our shadows. I believe I'll stick the Word of God up everywhere. I'm serious about that. I just believe it's time for God's people to just wave the Word of God at this nasty world, and before they go to hell, warn them with it. See? Put them on your car. Brother Johnny sent me off down to Florida the other day in a nice station wagon, you know. Praise the Lord. The people bought that. I never knew when I helped get it there was going to be a drive in it, but Brother Johnny just said, yeah, just use the station. I've already got 77,000 miles on it. I tell you, he's crossed the creek a many time. I mean, the Mississippi, coming over this way, 77,000 miles on that station wagon. Mm. And then, well, they've been safe miles. That's praise the Lord. But now I started down there, and I stopped at the filling station. Those things run out of gasoline, too, you know. And I stopped in there, and the fellow said, you don't even have a tag on here. I said, you don't mean it. Oh, he said, well, you sure don't. I said, well, man, I can't stop and get one. Don't know where to get one. And I don't even know I had any papers in the thing or not. They said, why, accused me of stealing that car, you know. And I went around the front. I thought, well, maybe he got a number around it. Got around there and said, Jesus saved. Old boy looked at that. He said, well, that's a pretty good number there. That's the best, isn't it? Yeah. Well, what am I talking about? He said, thou shalt write them on the doorposts of thine house and upon thy gates. I tell you, to make people think when they come in your door, wouldn't it? I mean, look up there and see the Word of God. I believe in sticking them all over the wall. But I tell you what I wish we could do. I wish we'd get God's people. I'm on the radio. Stick Bible signs out in your yard. You can't put them along the highway. They wouldn't allow it. You can't put them up on city property. They wouldn't allow it. But you can put them on your yard. Stick a sign board up out there and get you a nice, beautiful sign. And put some scripture on it. And I tell you, when the people drive, listen. Paul said, I made all things to all men that I might by all means save some. And I tell you, I think it's time they put up every other kind of banner. Boy, the liquor crowd, they do some advertising, don't they? These filling stations with these high-rise signs or whatever you call them. Brother, it costs money to build those things. Now, for these big freeways, you know, why they got those big three posts sticking up there and the big sign. Did you know it costs thousands of dollars to build one of those? I said thousands of dollars. And then think of the lighting system and the lights that come on and so forth. Well, he said to write them upon the doorpost. They're just advertising oil and gas. We're advertising salvation, that your days may be multiplied and the days of your children in the land which the Lord sware unto your fathers to give them as the days of heaven upon the earth. Think about that. Well, he said it'll be like heaven on earth. For if ye shall diligently keep all these commandments which I command you. Now, wait a minute. I thought I heard somebody say, now, Brother Wolf, that's for the Jews. My brother's for us too. What you talking about? The Word of God hadn't changed. If God bless His Word back there, to bless it now. I get tired of saying, well, that's for another day. Brother, it's for us right now. If we want what God gave them, we better do what God told them to do. We better do what they did if you want what they got. Say that. Now, if you don't want the blessings of God, then just forget it. But He said, you shall diligently keep all these commandments which I command you to do them, to love the Lord your God, to walk in all His ways, and to cleave unto Him. Then will the Lord drive out all these nations before you, from before you, and ye shall possess greater nations and mightier than yourselves. Verse 26. Behold, give me attention, He said, I set before you this day a blessing and a curse, a blessing if you obey the commandments of the Lord your God, which I command you this day, and a curse.
1: The strangers to God, His grace and His love, were gathered by blue Galilee.
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1: Hey, Roland. 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I just heard your switching on resentment, and it was just fascinating. You described myself to an absolute teen about resentment in my marriage, and I was just curious if a man was able to self-diagnose with all that resentment, how you get rid of it. Anyway, thank you. Thank you for doing this program.
2: Sure. 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You see that you have a problem and you want to change. 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That's what we're going to be talking about.
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4: It's Monday, June 1st, 2026, and from Dallas, Texas, this is World Missionary Evangelism on the Air. Today, Daniel Moore looks at the story of the Good Samaritan. But before we hear from WME's president, will you please listen to this important message? Prayer takes us closer to the Lord. Prayer is a vehicle that we use to voice our concerns. It's prayer that builds the foundation for faith. If you're going through a dark period, and you need someone to pray with you or pray for you, to strengthen your faith and bring you hope, then why don't you call the World Missionary Evangelism Prayer Line? It's there for you Monday through Thursday during our normal operating hours. You can reach the prayer line at this number, 1-214-942-1678. That's 1-214-942-1678. We are there for you. We want to pray with you and pray for you. So to find someone who cares about you, call the WME prayer line today.

0: God bless you, WME family. Welcome back to this time of Bible study where we come together to look at God's Word. And we're studying the parables of Christ with special emphasis in the Gospel of Luke. And when we look at the parables, the disciples asked Jesus about the parables, why he spoke in parables. And in Matthew 13:10, we see that Jesus explained to them that people had eyes to see, but they didn't have a clear vision. They had ears to hear, but they weren't understanding what they were hearing. And so he speaks to them in parables to open up their understanding, to open up their vision. And so the parables being an earthly story with a spiritual meaning. That being said, Jesus came to where the people were at. He wanted to bring them revelation. He wanted to bring them truth. It's not just about empowering or having a feel-good moment or making a person feel good about themselves. It was a listen. It was a teaching. And so he used parables to teach truths. And one of my favorite parables, and the parable that we'll be looking at today, is found in Luke chapter 10, verse 25. And this is the parable of the Good Samaritan. And this parable speaks to our heart today. It challenges us today. Even though this was back and forth between Jesus and a lawyer, this speaks to our heart today. This challenges us today. See, when we look at the Word of God is not to be read as a history book, as a sequence of events, or as interesting stories that are taking place. No, the Word of God speaks to our heart today. The Word of God, it deals with us today. And so, as we look at this parable of the Good Samaritan, beginning in Luke chapter 10, verse 25, it says, "And behold, a certain lawyer stood up and tempted him, saying, 'Master, what shall I do to inherit eternal life?'" Now, the scripture here lets us know that he was being disingenuous. He was not being honest. The Bible says he rose up but to tempt him. So it really wasn't coming from the heart. He didn't really want eternal life. But him being a lawyer wanted to challenge Christ. He wanted to challenge him on the topic of eternal life. There's so many people today who come before the Lord. They already have their premeditated beliefs and thoughts. They're not coming to the Lord with honesty. They're not coming before the Lord with a broken heart. They're not coming before the Lord with that heart of repentance. They're coming to the Lord in the same way that this attorney came to the Lord. He challenged him. He wanted to test him. He wanted to debate him. And many people come before the Lord in that spirit of debate, of wanting to challenge the Lord. Well, the Bible says this, but why is this happening? Or the Bible states this, but why is it that we have to do this? So this young man who was a lawyer came to Christ with that challenging spirit to tempt him, saying, "Master, what shall we do to inherit eternal life?" And he said unto him, "What is written in the law? How readest thou?" And he answered him and said, "Thou shalt love the Lord thy God with all thy heart, with all thy soul, and with all thy strength." And to me, that speaks of total commitment. To me, that speaks of all or nothing. To me, when the Word of God says that's a total compromise. See, we're not living for God halfway. We're totally devoted. We're sold out to God. It's all God or nothing. It's we're going all the way or we're not going at all. And so when the scripture says, "Thou shalt love the Lord thy God with all thy heart," heart has to do with your passion. Heart has to do with your soul. Heart has to do with your inner man. When you give your heart, you give your everything. That's your inner man. With all thy soul and with all thy strength. Your strength is your physical ability, your body, your flesh. It's a total commitment here that we read. And with all thy mind, your intellect. Many times we want to serve God with our heart, but our intellect doesn't let us advance, doesn't wants us to question God, wants us to question the things of God. And so it says, "With all thy mind and thy neighbor as thyself." and thy neighbor as thyself. And here, of course, it speaks of the love that we should have for others. And he said unto him, and this is the lawyer, and he said unto him, thou hast answered right. This is Jesus responding to the lawyer, and he said, thou hast answered right. This do, and thou shalt live. So Jesus commends him on giving the correct answer. And you notice that the lawyer responded biblically. So being a lawyer, he was well prepared. Being a man of education, he knew how to debate. He had debate where he wanted to challenge Christ. He wanted to test him. And so he knew what he was talking about to a certain degree. And Jesus tells him, you answered correctly. But he, willing to justify himself, said unto Jesus, and who is my neighbor? And as we read this, we have to put ourselves in this place. And he wanted to justify himself. He said, who is my neighbor? He wanted to justify himself. So many people today, instead of asking for forgiveness, instead of asking for the Lord's guidance, instead of pleading with the Lord for his help, they want to excuse themselves. They want to challenge him. Well, God, if you're God, why did this happen? Well, God, if you're God, how come this happened? And so they come to God and they want to challenge him. They want to debate him. They want to try to find a fault in God. And you're not going to find a fault in God. You're not going to be able to challenge the Almighty. You're not going to be able to question the great God of all the universe, the Ancient of Days, the great I Am, the Savior, the Healer, the Deliverer. And so many people have this attitude when they come before the Lord to debate, to challenge God, and what did God say? And remember, this came straight from the mouth of the enemy. When the enemy wanted to question God, when he wanted to sow doubt into Adam and Eve. And he said, has God really said this? And we're going to continue to look at this parable. We're going to continue to study. So don't you go anywhere, and join us tomorrow as we continue this Bible study looking at the Good Samaritan. Let's go to the Lord in prayer. Father God, I just ask that you bless our WME family and that you be with them throughout this week. In Jesus' name we pray. Amen.
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5: God gives each one of us a purpose in life because we are created as His children. He does have a will and a purpose and a plan for our life. And if you examine the scriptures, God is a God of purpose, a God of plans, and one who pursues the fulfillment of those plans in people's lives. That person who is walking by faith is going to experience the favorable hand of God because God desires to pour out His blessings. That's the favorable hand of God.
6: A big pay raise, a healthy baby, a good report from the doctor. These are obvious blessings from God. But as we'll see today on In Touch, the teaching ministry of Dr. Charles Stanley, hardship or obstacles can also be signs of God's favor. Sound strange? Stay with us and hear how to recognize the favorable hand of the Lord.
5: All of us who are believers know in our heart that God loves us. Now we know that first of all because the Bible says it. And secondly, there are times when we feel it. But oftentimes, God's children do not feel that God loves them, and therefore they say, well, I know that sometimes He does, but oftentimes I'm not sure. And all of us would like to feel like that we are walking in the favorable sight of God, and that we have His favorable hand toward us. And there is a passage of Scripture that I believe gives us the characteristics of a person who is indeed walking and who is receiving, and who is experiencing the favorable hand of God. All of us would like to experience that, and I believe we can. So I want you to turn, if you will, to Nehemiah. And I want us to look at the second chapter, but I want to give you a little background of what's happening here. You'll recall that under Nebuchadnezzar, many of the Jews were taken from Jerusalem over to Babylon, and they were made slaves. Well, one of these was a person by the name of Nehemiah. And he is now the cupbearer of the king, not Nebuchadnezzar, but Artaxerxes. And so he's lived through a period of time of captivity. And being the cupbearer of the king, he has a special relationship to him. And while he is serving, the scripture says that his brother and some others came from Jerusalem and told him about what was happening in Jerusalem. That is that the walls were torn down as a result of the captivity. The gates were broken and the enemies were just pilfering the place. In fact, it was in great despair. The people were despairing and they're continually fearful of the enemy. So when he hears this, the Bible says he begins to fast and pray for several months. And then he comes to into the king. And if you'll notice, the 11th verse of this first chapter says, O Lord, I beseech thee, may thine ear be attentive to the prayer of thy servant and the prayer of thy servants who delight to revere thy name, and make thy servant successful today and grant him compassion before this man. Now, I was the cupbearer to the king. Now, what happens in this second chapter, in these first 8 verses I want us to notice here, this is his coming before the king and making his request. And the title of this message is The Favorable Hand of the Lord. Listen to what he says in verse 1. Now, it came about in the month Nisan, that in the 20th year of King Artaxerxes, that wine was before him, and I took up the wine and gave it to the king. Now, I had not been sad in his presence. So on this particular day, the king said to him, Why is your face sad, though you are not sick? This is nothing but sadness of heart. And notice how Nehemiah responded. He said, Then I was very much afraid. And I said to the king, Let the king live forever. Why should my face not be sad when the city, the place of my father's tombs, lies desolate and its gates have been consumed by fire? Then the king said to me, What would you request? So I prayed to the God of heaven. Now listen, this is one of those quick ripcord kind of prayers. You do it instantly in an emergency. Now, there's nothing wrong with those as long as that's not the only kind of prayer you're doing. And if you'll notice before this, in this first chapter, he spent months fasting and praying. So if you believe in short-term prayers, then if you want them answered, there better be some long-term prayers that precede them. So he said, So I prayed to the God of heaven, and I said to the king, If it please the king, and if your servant has found favor before you, send me to Judah, to the city of my father's tombs, that I may rebuild it. Then the king said to me, the queen sitting beside him, How long?

right hand of my God was upon me. Now I want us to think in terms of God's favorable hand upon us. God loves everybody, and he loves his children, I think in a very special way. I don't believe God is prejudiced toward anyone. He has intimates, that is, anyone who is willing to build an intimate relationship with him, he has an intimate relationship with them. But God, because he's a God of love, desires to show his favor toward his children. That is, he desires to show his goodness. He desires to express his goodness. He desires to give to us everything we need, everything we desire that fits his will and purpose for our life. So he is a good God, the Bible says. He is a loving God. And I think Nehemiah put it in such a beautiful way when he says, the good hand of my God was upon me. That he says, the favorable hand of God was upon me. And so as I look through this book and read this scripture over and over and over again, asking myself this question, what is it in a man's life and what is it in his relationship to God that he could say, the good hand of my God is upon me? That God has a favorable hand toward me, because I think all of us would like to feel that and sense that, that we are favored by God. Doesn't mean we are better than someone else. Doesn't mean that we are more loved than someone else. But it means that God works in your life and my life, that it's very evident that he has favored us. That is, that he is expressing his goodness and expressing his love toward us. Well, I think there are a number of things, and if you're wise, you'll jot them all down. For the simple reason that the truth is, all of us want to feel the favor and the goodness of God upon our life. Well, one of the first things that I noticed in the life of Nehemiah is this, that here was a man who lived with a definite purpose in mind. For example, he was the cupbearer of the king, not out of his own choosing more than likely, because he'd become a slave there in Babylon, but he had been willing to serve the king. And so it had a very definite purpose at that time in his life, and it was, of course, to be the best cupbearer he could possibly be and bear witness of his God, Jehovah. Not only that, when he heard the news of what was happening in Jerusalem and how the gates were burned and the city walls were torn down and the people of God were a reproach, and what we don't realize oftentimes is what the nationalistic spirit of those Jews was. I mean, they were the people of God. They were the chosen people of God. They recognized, they believed that they were the descendants of Abraham, God's friend. And so they saw themselves as a particular, peculiar people, even as God says that they were. And so he was struck and awed by what was happening. And the scripture says he set about to fast and to pray. And his purpose became to do something about the condition of the nation of Israel. That is, especially the holy city. The walls broken down, the gates burned, left them absolutely open to all kinds of attacks of their enemy. And so he purposed in his heart to do something about it. Now he set out to pray, to ask for God to give him wisdom and direction. And it's very evident and very clear that God gave him that direction because of what he does. But here was a man who had a very definite purpose, and he set out to accomplish that purpose. As the slave, the cupbearer to the king, he was good at that. He did it well. When God gave him a different purpose, he did that well. When we say purpose, we don't mean that it has to be some Christian vocation necessarily, as preaching or as a missionary or music or whatever it might be, though all of those are calls of God. But God gives each one of us a purpose in life because we are created as his children. He does have a will and a purpose and a plan for our life. And if you examine the scriptures, God is a God of purpose, a God of plans, and one who pursues the fulfillment of those plans in people's lives. So if I should ask you, what is your purpose today? What is it you're trying to accomplish? What sense of direction do you have? Now, if you have no purpose in life, and you're just sort of floating through, doing the best you can with no sense of direction, nothing you want to accomplish, and no divine purpose. That is, no sense of godly purpose and godly direction and somehow allowing God to use you in some fashion. Then why should you expect the favorable hand of God to be upon you? It is very clear. Here's a man who lived with a definite purpose in mind. And he said, the good hand of my God is upon me. The favorable hand of God is upon me. The second characteristic I noticed in his life was this, that here is a man in whose life prayer is a priority. If we want the favorable hand upon us, the favorable hand of God, we're going to have to be men and women of prayer.
Because you see, it's men and women of prayer who are listening to God, who are sensitive to God, who are building an intimate relationship with God. And so when He speaks,

0: They're able to hear. And so when something rises in the life and then there is a challenge, what is their first response? Not to run to their friends. Their first response is as his was, and that is, he said, he set aside days of fasting and praying, and for several months this is what he did. If we want the favorable hand of God upon us, what is it that God wants from us most of all? He wants an intimate relationship, not service. Service is a result of that. An intimate relationship, building a relationship with us, whereby what? He desires and is able to pour out those extra blessings. His favorable hand is upon us. He was a person in whose life prayer was a priority. The third thing I want you to notice about him is this, that his was the pathway of faith. Here's a man who was governed by his faith in God. And if you'll think about what happens here, he's fasting and praying for several months and asking the Lord to give him direction, what to do. Somewhere in that season of prayer and fasting, God said to Nehemiah, Nehemiah, you're the person that I want to go to Jerusalem and rebuild the walls and the gates. Well, I can imagine that Nehemiah must have said, well, you want me to go? How am I going to go when I'm a slave? When Artaxerxes, the king, all he has to do is to speak his mind, and my head is gone. And how am I going to get him to let me leave his service and go back to my people? How long is it going to take? And what is he going to say? And how am I going to do it? So he must have had 1,000 questions. That's why for several months he spent time fasting and praying. What was God doing in this period of time? Building his faith, establishing within him the continuous reminder that his promises to Abraham and Isaac and Jacob, his promises to the nation of Israel, were covenant promises that God would somehow, miraculously, in some way, he would fulfill those promises. And he knew it was not the will of God for the holy of holy cities to be in such distress. So several months he prayed and fasted, waited upon God and listened. And so what happens? And you'll notice what he said. He said in this 11th verse of the first chapter, he says, now, O Lord, I beseech thee, may thine ear be attentive to the prayer of thy servant and the prayer of thy servants who delight to revere thy name. Make thy servant successful today. Grant him compassion before this man. Now, how do I know he walked in there with faith? Simply this, because of what he requested. When he walks in, of course, the Bible says that he looked a little sad, and so the king said to him, now, you're not physically sick, so what's wrong, Nehemiah? That this is something in your emotions. And so he said, well, and then he just let it fly, which a cupbearer would never do. He just said, well, and notice how he said it. He said, if you'll notice in verse 3, he says, let the king live forever. Why should my face not be sad? Now, that's rather courageous. Why should not my face be sad when the city, the place of my father's tombs, lies desolate and the gates have been consumed by fire? Now, he didn't say this because the previous king, he is the one who did it. He didn't say that. He's wise enough not to say. He said, why should I not be sad? He says, my people, they're living in a desolate position. Then so the king said to him, well, what would you request? Now, why would the king respond so quickly and so affirmatively? Because for days and weeks and months, this man had been on his face before God, crying out to God. He walked in there believing that the God who sent him in there to make the request is the God who said to him, Nehemiah, I'm going to send you to Jerusalem, you to do the work. If God said to him, I'm going to send you there, then God would have to assume the responsibility for making all those things possible. He wouldn't have walked in there making those kind of requests if he'd not been on his knees crying out to God and God assuring him that his God who sent him also would provide every single need that he had. Here was a man who said, the favorable hand of God is upon me. Why? Because he was a man with a purpose in his life. And he was a man who knew how to pray and talk to God. And he was a man who was willing to trust God for every single need. Trust him for his divine protection. And trust him for every single thing he needed. Besides that, he was walking into a situation that I don't see any evidence in Scripture that he had all that skill and knowledge and know-how to get this done. He just knew that if God sent him, God would make it happen. If we want the favorable hand of God upon us, we must learn to walk by faith. We must trust God because, you see, our faith says more about what we believe about God than probably any other aspect of our life. If we believe that God is who he says he is, then whatever he tells us to do, we'll be willing to do it because we can trust him. If God is not true, trustworthy, what kind of a God is he? If he is a trustworthy God, a faithful God, a God who is reliably there when he says, I'll always be there, never leave you nor forsake you. Every single promise that he's given, he says, you can do all things through Christ who will strengthen you. Your God will supply all of your needs according to his riches and glory in Christ Jesus. That person who is walking by faith is going to experience the favorable hand of God because God desires to pour out his blessings. And as Paul says, he'll do more abundantly than you and I expect or think. That's the favorable hand of God. He's a man of faith. He's the man who's willing to trust the Lord for whatever the need may be. Then I think there's another principle here, another characteristics of the person who certainly experiences the favorable hand of God, and that's this, that the bottom line, the principle that governs their life is the principle of obedience. Now, I'm sure that when God said to Nehemiah, when he began to talk about the condition of Israel, the nation of Israel, and God, he was probably saying, Lord, send somebody to rebuild the wall, somebody to rebuild the gates. And God began to talk to him about himself. He probably said, well, Lord, how am I going to do that? And probably argued with God as Moses did, and probably like all of us do when God challenges us to do something that we don't quite understand how it's going to work out. But as God began to work in his heart, he was committed to be absolutely obedient. If we want the favorable hand of God upon us, if we want him to be able to pour out his blessings upon us, unhindered by something within us, then we must learn to walk in obedience to him, leaving the consequences to him. That's why you can never separate faith and obedience. You can't separate them. Here's the reason. If I obey God and leave the consequences to him, it means I'm going to trust him to handle the results of my obedience. If I really and truly trust him, I'm going to do what he requires me to do. So here's a man whose life is characterized by obedience, willing to do the tough thing, willing to do the difficult thing, willing to do what seemingly was the impossible thing, willing to do what he probably felt very unqualified and untrained to do. But if God said do it, he was willing to do it, and as a result, he could say to those men with whom he spoke there in the very beginning, the favorable hand of God is upon me. Now listen. The favorable hand of God has been poured out in all of our lives at different times. Did you stop to think, wow, how God blessed me. God had to do this. Only God could have arranged this. Wow, God is personally involved in my life. He is excited about what's going on inside of me. Did you stop to praise him and thank him and give him glory and honor and give him all the credit? You want the favorable hand of God poured out in your life? Then the recognition that he's the source and the recognition and praise and honor that belongs to him, that's a vital part of keeping the flow in your life and my life. I want to ask you today in Jesus' name, just take God at his word and accept the fact that he loves you and that the best that he has to offer, his full hands, are ready to be poured out to those who will allow him to do so by positioning themselves with these characteristics of purpose, prayer, faith, industriousness, obedience, recognizing the part that pain has, working together with others, being willing to pay whatever price is necessary, looking to him always, giving him the credit and the honor and the glory. It's yours for the asking.
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1: 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Believers know better than to be self-centered. So how do we so easily fall into that trap? Here's a Moment with Charles Stanley.
5: If you drift from God's Word, you drift away from God's will, purpose, plan, and character in your life. When you start drifting away from that, what you've done, you've drifted into the spirit of Antichrist, because you're going to act out those ideas and conduct and conversation that's anti-Jesus. We got to walk above it. And people say, well, I don't understand all that. And after all, look what everybody else is doing. Well, look what everybody else is doing. It's the world system. The world system is Antichrist. And in our own country, you see more of that than ever before. Isn't it interesting that the more wealthy we become, oftentimes, the more sufficient and the more adequate we become, we don't need Him. And so, if I don't need Him, and I have become materialistic, materialism, in its essence, is Antichrist. Because if I'm materialistic, my mind, soul, very being is wrapped up in how much more can I get, whatever it takes. It's all back to self. Me, myself, and I, and my security is all wrapped up in me. Then the truth is, the Bible makes it clear, our security is wrapped up in our personal relationship with Jesus Christ. And the truth is, if you find yourself consumed by getting more, and having more of this, and having more of that, and little thoughts about Jesus, not thinking about how can I walk in His way and trust in Him and follow His will, that very spirit of Antichrist is subtle, but it is very, very, very destructive.
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12: This is Max McLean. Jesus went into the temple and saw people giving money for God's work. As he watched, he was more impressed with the giving of a poor widow than that of the wealthy. Why? Listen to the Bible from Mark 12 and 13. Jesus sat down opposite the place where the offerings were put and watched the crowd putting their money into the temple treasury. Many rich people threw in large amounts, but a poor widow came and put in two very small copper coins worth only a fraction of a penny. Calling his disciples to him, Jesus said, "I tell you the truth, this poor widow has put more into the treasury than all the others. They all gave out of their wealth, but she, out of her poverty, put in everything, all she had to live on." As he was leaving the temple, one of his disciples said to him, "Look, teacher, what massive stones, what magnificent buildings." "Do you see all these great buildings?" replied Jesus. "Not one stone here will be left on another. Every one will be thrown down." As Jesus was sitting on the Mount of Olives opposite the temple, Peter, James, John, and Andrew asked him privately, "Tell us, when will these things happen, and what will be the sign that they are all about to be fulfilled?" Jesus said to them, "Watch out that no one deceives you. Many will come in my name claiming I am he, and will deceive many. When you hear of wars and rumors of wars, do not be alarmed. Such things must happen, but the end is still to come. Nation will rise against nation, kingdom against kingdom. There will be earthquakes in various places and famines. These are the beginning of birth pains. You must be on your guard. You will be handed over to the local councils and flogged in the synagogues. On account of me, you will stand before governors and kings as witnesses to them. And the gospel must first be preached to all nations. Whenever you are arrested and brought to trial, do not worry beforehand what to say. Just say whatever is given you at that time, for it is not you speaking, but the Holy Spirit. Brother will betray brother to death, and a father his child. Children will rebel against their parents and have them put to death. All men will hate you because of me, but he who stands firm to the end will be saved." From Mark 12 and 13, listen to the Bible. It's great for the soul.
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16: When the promise is given to you that there is a special secret formula, the magic bullet of truth that you can have apart from the scripture, run from your lives. 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And the place where we know the Holy Spirit is active and speaking is in the Word.
17: The Apostle Peter commands Christians to always be prepared to make a defense to anyone who asks you for a reason for the hope that is in you, yet do so with gentleness and respect. Are you prepared to give a defense? A reason for the hope that is in you? Welcome to the Monday edition of Renewing Your Mind, and this week you'll hear from two of R.C. 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To start this week's study, here's R.C. on the false teaching known as Gnosticism versus the truth.
16: A few years ago, I had the opportunity to sit down at a meal and have a lengthy discussion with a person who was a member of the Baha'i movement, or the Baha'i movement. And I was fascinated to hear what this particular person believed, and he carefully explained to me that he believed that all of the great religions of the world at bottom were one. They all taught basically the same thing, and that the great spiritual leaders of human history, such as Confucius and Buddha and Mohammed and Jesus, were all more or less different avatars or incarnations of God himself, but that they all basically taught the same thing. And I was a little bit puzzled by this, and I began asking him questions, specific questions, like, how do you reconcile Jesus' teaching on such and such a subject with that of Buddha, or the difference between Buddha and Mohammed? How do you reconcile these things? And it was clear in our discussion there that this fellow had absolutely no knowledge of Buddhism and nothing of Islam, and next to no knowledge of historic Christianity. He had been indoctrinated in the teachings of Baha'i, and there he learned that all the different religions were the same, but he had never examined the different religions of the world to see their points of tension and their points of conflict. And in a sense, what he was articulating was a modern form of eclecticism, where you take a little bit of content from one religion, a little bit from another one, and a little one from another one. You get this smorgasbord theology, which I've talked about in the past in terms of the concept of syncretism. In fact, I just mentioned that the other day. And I remind you that syncretism involves the blending or the amalgamating together of disparate ideas from different traditions or different religions and or philosophical systems. Well, the grand movement of syncretism of the second century, which scholars argue about when it actually began, there's some evidence that it even antedated the advent of the Christian church, and certainly the church in the first century had to deal with elements of it. But it moved into its strongest period and the period of greatest threat in the middle of the second century, and that was the movement called Gnosticism. Now, when we spell Gnosticism, we spell it with a G. G-N-O-S-T-I-C-I-S-M. And Gnosticism comes from the Greek word Gnosis, which is also spelled with a silent G, G-N-O-S-I-S, which is simply the Greek word for knowledge. We get the word agnostic from this, or diagnosis, or prognosis. All of those English words contain the root of that Greek word for knowledge. Well, the Gnosticism of the second century was an attempt, much as modern Baha'ism, to seek a universal religion. A religion that would borrow the best from all of the competing sources of religion and philosophical inquiry. And in the case of this early form of Gnosticism, elements of Persian religion, which was dualistic, elements of Egyptian religion, elements of Jewish religion, elements of Greek philosophy, and elements from Christianity were blended together into this new kind of theosophy or philosophical religion. Now, one of the things we also realize that Gnosticism itself was not monolithic. It had various different groups and sects attached to it. One would be emphasizing more the dualistic element. Another one would be emphasizing something else. But they all shared in this same commitment to a special kind of knowledge that only a spiritual elite group ever is able to achieve. And church historians have said that the greatest threat to Christianity in the second century was Gnosticism. And as I said, its influence extended earlier than the second century, but it reached its zenith, to say, between the years 135 and 160. Now, I want to take some time to look at this, not only as we seek to understand the impact that this had on the writings of the great apologists of the second century, but also of the enduring concepts of Gnosticism that have affected even our own times. Again, before I go into further exposition of this movement, let me just alert you in passing that the emergence of what is called New Age religion or New Age philosophy in our day that is making a tremendous impact on the thinking of many people. There are many New Age bookstores that devote themselves exclusively to the propagation of the literature that espouses New Age, which borrows elements from Indian religion of reincarnation, psychic religion, as well as spiritual aspects from Christianity. Peter Jones, a professor of New Testament at Westminster Theological Seminary in Escondido, California, has written a book, a very important book, called The Gnostic Empire Strikes Back, in which he gives a deep and comprehensive analysis of the modern forms of Gnosticism that are out and about and, in a sense, re-injecting the main themes of early Gnosticism into the secular culture, but not only into the secular culture, but also into the Christian community. I remember before the popularization of New Age, again, when I was a graduate student in Europe in the mid-60s, perhaps the most significant or influential New Testament scholar of that era was the German scholar Rudolf Bultmann. And Bultmann had been somewhat radical in teaching that the New Testament is composed of two elements, historie, as he called it, and mythology. And it was Bultmann who championed the program of demythologizing the Bible. That is, if the modern reader is to gain anything of importance or of interest or of value from reading the scriptures, they first had to cut through the various myths and legends of Scripture to penetrate the historical core or the kernel of truth that has lasting value. And of course, he himself sought a synthesis between Christian thinking and the philosophical system of Martin Heidegger, but that's another question. But what I remember in the debate in the 60s, how on the continent, more conservative scholars, men like Oscar Kuhlmann of Basel in Switzerland, accused Bultmann of being a neo-Gnostic. A neo-Gnostic. And I thought that was an interesting appellation to Bultmann in that time, because I hadn't really made the connection in my own analysis of Bultmann with early Gnosticism. But there were several points of contact, two of which the critics of Bultmann in the 60s referred to frequently, that Bultmann, on the one hand, rips Christianity out of the plane of history. Whether there was even a historical Jesus is insignificant. For Bultmann, salvation takes place vertically, not horizontally. It takes place in what he called the hic et nunc, the here and the now, zankrecht von oben, directly, immediately, an intrusion from out there, existentially, where you are in the moment. And it has nothing to do with the movement of history itself. Well, of course, people like Oscar Kuhlmann wrote a trilogy to combat this, and the third volume was Salvation and History, in which he was trying to make it clear that the New Testament stands or falls on its claim to be rooted and grounded in true history, that the Christ who appears in the pages of the New Testament is the one who comes in the fullness of time, is the one who had been predicted by the Old Testament prophets, and the one who was born of the seed of the woman, and in the line of David, and so on, and that that historical framework or context was essential to the New Testament gospel. And any gospel that rips the Christ of the New Testament out of history and dehistoricizes the New Testament is not Christianity. But it has more in common with this mystical knowledge that people have, not on the ordinary plane of common sense where we meet people in the flesh and so on, but only through some spontaneous, direct, vertical experience that some mystic has. Now, that's the second point of agreement between Bultmann and the old Gnosticism, in that somebody reads Bultmann, he says you can't get any meaningful answers from the scriptures unless you ask the right questions from the scriptures, and you need to come to the Bible with what he called a certain Vorverstandnis, a prior understanding. And the key to that prior understanding is supplied by the existential categories of the German philosopher Martin Heidegger. Now, what does that mean? It means, well, unless you're a student of Heidegger and have mastered the subtle nuances of existential philosophy, you're not going to get anything of any value out of reading the New Testament. So now the contemporary relevance of the teaching of the Bible is limited to that handful of people who have a grasp of this somewhat esoteric philosophy. And the critics of Bultmann in the 60s talked about Bultmann's constructing a Gnostic elite group, an elite group of philosophers and scholars who had advanced knowledge of some kind. And they're the only ones who really can grasp the significance of what Jesus was about. And again, the good news is then wrested from the community of people. I remember once I lectured on the covenants, the relationship of the Old Covenant and New Covenant, and I was talking about Christ's work in fulfilling the terms of the Old Covenant by becoming cursed on the cross. And somebody in the audience, a heckler, was very much opposed to my teaching that and hollered out loud in the middle of my lecture, "That's primitive and obscene." I mean, I was caught off guard. I said, "What did you say?" He said, "I said that's primitive and obscene." I said, "I like your two descriptive terms there." Let's start with the second one. And the cross is obscene. If indeed God imputes the sins of his people entirely to one person, the person who is wearing that garb has to be the most obscene creature ever to appear on the face of the earth. And at the moment that Christ is on the cross, where this transaction is taking place, God won't look at this obscenity. I like your word. I particularly like the other one, primitive. because that's the way the scriptures communicate the drama of redemption in quite primitive terms. Taking a goat or a bull in the Old Testament and chopping it up and smearing its blood upon the altar. What could be more primitive than that? And I said, no, my question is, why is it primitive? He said, one of the things that I'm committed to is that I believe in a God who's concerned about the redemption of all of his people, even those who don't have a PhD in philosophy or in theology. That we are primitive. And the way God communicates to us is in a kind of simplicity that on the surface appears to be quite primitive. And yet when we begin to analyze it and probe it, we find that there's enough depth to it that it takes us a lifetime to unravel. And even then, we haven't reached the apex of knowledge. But again, what I was hearing from that heckler in that crowd was a kind of spiritual arrogance, a kind of elitism that sort of looked on its nose at the simplicity of the truth that is communicated to us by Christ and the apostles. Now, in any case, this Gnosticism of the second century blossomed, as they say, in the middle of the century, and their leaders traced their own tradition back to a character who appears in the New Testament. And he does not appear in a very favorable light. The man who was seen as the origin of this kind of Gnosticism was Simon Magus, Simon the magician, who sought to purchase the Holy Ghost from the Apostle Peter. But one of the things that was important about Gnosticism was that Gnosticism was profoundly concerned about salvation. It involved a religion of redemption. But the key to salvation was not faith, but gnosis, or this elite knowledge. In a word, if I can paraphrase it, for them, the article upon which the church stood or followed was the doctrine of justification by gnosis alone. Justification by knowledge alone, not by faith alone. Now, the knowledge of which they spoke, they distinguished from ordinary kinds of knowledge. They understood that the ordinary way in which we gain knowledge is either through intellectual reflection or investigation, through logical deduction, or through the powers of observation and the using of our senses, what we would call empirical knowledge, through the five senses, through seeing, hearing, tasting, touching, smelling, and so on. Now, they eschewed that kind of knowledge, either of the rational sort or of the empirical sort, and talked about a higher knowledge, a superior knowledge, that came through, again, the conduit of direct mystical or intuitive apprehension. And those who had the gift to understand this higher knowledge were called the Gnosticoi. That little ending, O-I, is simply the nominative plural ending in the Greek, and it means those in the know. Again, there were those who were in the know and those who weren't in the know. And what happened at this time in church history is that the church was flooded, if I can mix my metaphors, with an avalanche of literature purporting to be apostolic. That is, fraudulent writings were unloaded in the church, claiming to have been written by this apostle or that apostle, like the Gospel of Peter, the Gospel of Thomas, and that sort of thing, that carried the ideas and the doctrines of the Gnostic writers. Because their strategy to infiltrate the church was to try to come in under the guise of apostolic authority. And yet at the same time, what they were teaching was designed to undermine and overthrow the authority of the apostles. Now, at first they didn't attack them directly. They sort of tolerated them and patronized the apostles by saying, well, yes, the apostles communicated to you the truth of God through the common, ordinary means of learning, through intelligible propositions and rational statements and appeals to what they saw with their eyes and heard with their ears, and so on. But the real truth is the truth that these latter-day prophets have been given, who have this direct pipeline to God, and basically what they were doing was seeking to correct the teaching of the apostles and to supplant the apostles with their own leaders as being the supreme authorities in the church. So the highest level of redemption was that level that was really limited to the Gnosticoi, and these were the ones who alone had access to true divine revelation. And their pursuit of this gift of intuition was aided by mystical or mystery rites that, again, showed heavy reliance upon earlier mystery religions that had these cultic practices, like even in the Dionysian cult, where the Dionysian cult celebrated the festival of Bacchanalia for the god Bacchus, and the idea was that they would become satiated with strong drink to such a point as they would be intoxicated. And that had a religious significance to it, because once they were to a deep level of intoxication, they were now, in a sense, out of their rational minds, and now were able to receive this supra-rational, transcendent, special knowledge that you get through Gnosticism. And so they participated in these types of rites, as well as into rigorous forms of self-denial and asceticism, thinking if they went into starvation modes, that then the mind would come to a certain acute openness to the superior truth. Well, these are only some of the elements of Gnosticism which we will be looking at in the days to come. I think it's important for Christians today to be aware of the basic strains of historic Gnosticism because, as I said, these ideas, though they may be quashed for a moment and may even be condemned and driven out of the church at different periods in church history, have a tendency to linger and to stay around and to come back maybe in not quite as organized a fashion or under different headings and different rubrics and different guises. But the ideas persist, and we need to be alert to them when they raise their heads in our day. Again, that's why I commend this book that was written by Professor Jones on the Gnostic Empire. I think is very helpful for Christians who are trying to feel their way through this maze of ideas that sound very much like elementary forms of either Montanism that we've already looked at or of Gnosticism. And when the promise is given to you that there is a special secret formula, the magic bullet of truth that you can have apart from the scripture, run from your lives. If you want to have a stable Christian life, remember that we are called to try the spirits to see if they be of God. And the place where we know the Holy Spirit is active and speaking is in the Word. And I don't think there's ever been a time in the history of the church where we more desperately needed to, as it were, tie ourselves to the mast by keeping to the written Word of God.
18: Oh, how important it is to stay tied to the Word of God and not to be carried away by feelings or so-called secret knowledge. This is the Monday edition of Renewing Your Mind. 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
5: 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But how much do you really know about the Holy Spirit? Today, Dr. David Jeremiah begins a new series to shed light on the least understood member of the Trinity, the Holy Spirit you may not know. To introduce the first message, The Promise of the Spirit, here's David.
6: And thank you for joining us today. We are beginning a new series on Turning Point as we explore the third person of the Trinity. As many of you know, we have already done a series called The God You May Not Know and another one called The Jesus You May Not Know. This series is called The Holy Spirit You May Not Know. These three series have been packaged in three books that are in a beautiful box that I just saw for the first time this week, and it's a great way to make sure you have some information on the Trinity. What does the Bible say about each member of the Godhead? We began this series as we talk about the Holy Spirit, and we're going to begin with the promise of Jesus that the Holy Spirit would come. He said that if He did not go away, the Holy Spirit couldn't come. And He went back to heaven so that the Holy Spirit could be released at Pentecost and fill the believers with His presence. We feel that presence even today. say, during this month, as we teach on the Holy Spirit, we want to make available to you this brand new book that just came off the press. It's a Turning Point production called The Holy Spirit You May Not Know. It's a hardback book that takes you through every one of these lessons with lots more material than I can ever share on the radio. This book will really be a blessing to you and something you will hang on to for the days to come as you walk with the Lord. When you have a question about the Holy Spirit, this will be there on the shelf. You'll be able to go and open it up and find some of your answers. It's 250 pages, fully footnoted. It's a beautiful presentation. It's very similar to the other two books we mentioned earlier, and it's yours for the asking when you send a gift of any size to Turning Point during the month of June. So why not be one of the first to help us? This is the last month of the fiscal year. We need your help this month more perhaps than any other month in the year. This is the month when the books close down and we have to take note of where we are and make decisions based upon that. So your gift is really important. And this year, for the first time that I can remember, when you give a gift, we have some people that are going to match it. So your gift will be worth twice as much as what you give. And I want to encourage you to take advantage of that. Well, we need to jump into this series and get going. So here is part one of The Promise of the Holy Spirit from John chapter 14, verses 16 and 17. During the darkest days of World War II, President Franklin D. Roosevelt had a man who was always with him. His name was Harry Hopkins. Hopkins wasn't a general or a politician. In fact, he was a sickly, frail, weakened by years of battling cancer man. But Roosevelt trusted him and loved him more than anyone else. Hopkins even moved into the White House so he could be close by, recovering from surgery while serving the president. For more than 3 years, he lived just down the hall, eating at Roosevelt's table, sitting in on late-night strategy sessions, sometimes even meeting with world leaders in the president's bedroom. Churchill nicknamed him Lord Root of the Matter because Hopkins had a way of cutting through confusion to the heart of an issue. Stalin, though suspicious of Americans, trusted this man when he promised that the United States would stand with the Allies until Hitler was defeated. Roosevelt once said the reason he leaned on Hopkins so much was simple. He said, "Harry is the one man I can count on to always tell me the truth and do what needs to be done." He also said in a later time that he loved this man because he knew he was not after anything for himself. He was just trying to be a help to the president. He was in every sense the president's helper. He was unseen by most, unknown by many, but indispensable to history. And yet, as remarkable as Harry Hopkins was, his help could only go so far. You see, his body weakened, his strength gave out, and when his life ended, so did his service. That's the way it is with every human helper. Their support is valuable, but it's always temporary. Now think of another moment in history. The night before the cross, Jesus sat down with his disciples for one final meal. He told them he was leaving, and their hearts were troubled. They couldn't imagine life without him. Who would guide them? Who would help them? And that's when Jesus gave them a promise they never expected. He said, John 14:16, "I will pray the Father, and he will give you another helper that he may abide with you forever." For the disciples, those words felt like a lifeline. Jesus was about to leave, but he promised they wouldn't be alone. Someone was coming to help them.

0: But the other word is the word allos. And that word means another of the very same kind. So what Jesus said is, I'm going to give you another helper of the very same kind that I am. This will be another one just like me. Someone you can trust in. Someone you can know. Someone who will live within you. What does that mean? Jesus was saying, don't be afraid that I'm leaving. When I return to the Father, He's going to send another helper like the one you already have. Another one just like Jesus. Another who is God, for Jesus is God. Another who is a person, for Jesus is a person. Someone has put it this way, another instead of Jesus, another like Jesus, another beside Jesus. All three are true. The disciples weren't losing Jesus, they were gaining the Spirit. Jesus promised His continuing presence, but now they would also enjoy the Spirit's presence. Two instead of one. Jesus alongside of you and in you, and the Holy Spirit indwelling you. It's like what people say at a wedding. Father gives away his daughter and friends console him. You're not losing a daughter, you're gaining a son-in-law. Now that could depend on the kind of guy she marries. But in this case, there's no doubt. Jesus was saying, you're receiving another one just like the one you already have. And here's the wonder of it. They weren't even losing the one they loved. Jesus would still be with them, closer than ever, living inside them through the Holy Spirit. The personality of the Holy Spirit, the priority of it. What is the purpose of the Holy Spirit? Now listen to me carefully in these next moments. I'm sure you know there's a lot of confusion, a lot of discussion, a lot of disagreement, sometimes even leading to division about the Holy Spirit. The Holy Spirit can unify churches, but if He's misunderstood, He can divide churches. You can get into the ones who have Him and the ones who don't, and pretty soon you've got this conflict going on. I know something about that from experiences I've had in churches that I've pastored. The priority of the Holy Spirit is really important. There are many ways to answer the question, what is He here for? But let me tell you what He's here for. First of all, to promote Jesus Christ. The Holy Spirit is here to promote Jesus Christ. The Bible tells us that. Listen to John 15:26. When the Helper comes, whom I shall send to you from the Father, the Spirit of truth who proceeds from the Father, He, the Holy Spirit, said Jesus, will testify of me. And in chapter 16 we read, when He, the Spirit of truth, has come, He will guide you into all truth, for He will not speak of His own authority, but whatever He hears, He will speak, and He will tell you things to come. Now watch this. He will glorify me, for He will take of what is mine and declare it to you. Do you see it? The Holy Spirit does not glorify Himself. He glorifies Christ. The first and foremost purpose of the Holy Spirit is to lift up the name of Jesus. That means something very practical. And teaching any movement, any emphasis that puts the Spirit of God ahead of the Son of God is not accurate and not from the Bible. As important as the Holy Spirit is, He never preempts the place of Christ. On the other hand, wherever Christ is magnified, you can be sure the Holy Spirit is at work. His task is to make much of Jesus. This is a word needed in our generation, men and women, because there are groups today who have elevated the Spirit in such a way that Jesus is almost lost. To be sure, the Spirit is God. We do not need to make Him God. He already is, but His place in the Trinity is to glorify Jesus Christ. And when the Spirit is doing His work in your life, you will not be going around talking primarily about the Holy Spirit. You'll be talking about Jesus. You will be talking about Jesus Christ because the Spirit comes to lift Him up. Spirit-filled Christians, men and women, are Christ-centered Christians. Like John the Baptist, who said, He must increase, but I must decrease. So the Holy Spirit comes, first of all, to promote Jesus Christ. And if you get yourself in a group and all of a sudden Jesus Christ gets lost and the Holy Spirit becomes the whole discussion and the gifts of the Spirit and speaking in tongues and all of this takes over, whenever that happens, you know something's not right. Because the Holy Spirit did not come to promote Himself. He came to promote Jesus. And if you're filled with the Spirit of Jesus, you'll be filled with the Spirit itself. That's the way that works. And that's what the Bible teaches. So He's here to promote Jesus Christ. Secondly, the Holy Spirit has come to provide strength for believers. I want you to know that's very special to me, especially during these days. I'm sure it's special to some of you, even though you may not know what's going on. John 14:16 says, I will pray the Father, and he will send you another helper. How many of you could use another helper? I mean, amen. We could use a little help, couldn't we? Jesus called the Holy Spirit helper. That word has the meaning of someone who comes alongside of you, who walks beside you. The word is parakaleo, called alongside of. He comes to strengthen you. The Holy Spirit is the one who comes with strength. He's the divine strengthener. Someone once said, the Holy Spirit is the rod of iron in your back. The Holy Spirit is the one who gives you the backbone to do the things you don't have the courage to do. How we need that today. How we need that in our world today, in our churches today. We live in a time of immense pressure, and without the Spirit's strength, we will collapse. Think of Simon Peter. He's a great illustration. On the night Jesus was betrayed, Peter denied the Lord three times. When confronted, he swore, I don't even know the man. Speaking of Jesus. What a pitiful picture of cowardice. Yet wait 40 days, and that same Peter stands before a hostile crowd on the day of Pentecost and proclaims Jesus Christ crucified and risen, and 3,000 people are converted. So you say, what made the difference between Peter on the night before Jesus died and Peter 40 days later? Two things: the resurrection of Jesus Christ and the coming of the Holy Spirit. The Holy Spirit transformed Peter from a coward to a courageous preacher. The Holy Spirit was the steel in Peter's backbone. He was the source of his power. That's what Jesus promised. He said, I will send you another helper. He is the strength we need to live boldly and faithfully in a hostile world. How many of you know that if you only ever do the things you think you can do, you will never do the things God called you to do? I'm sure it would surprise you that many times I don't feel like preaching to you on Sunday. I'm tired. Maybe I've had a busy week, or I'm not feeling good physically. But you know what? One of the most wonderful things in the world to be a preacher is to stand up here and feel weak and know that the Holy Spirit has filled you with his power. Sometimes it's almost like I'm standing over here watching someone else preach because the Holy Spirit is doing it. In 1966, a 22-year-old English woman named Jackie Pullinger boarded a ship with little more than a suitcase, a few dollars, and a prayer. She had asked God to show her where to get off. At every port the ship stopped, she felt no peace until the ship docked in Hong Kong. There, God led her to Koh Lan Wall City, a lawless maze of alleys ruled by gangs and filled with heroin addicts and street children. Jackie moved into a tiny room in that dark city. She had no money, no program, and no plan. All she had was the Holy Spirit. At first, she felt helpless, but when addicts came to her for prayer, she discovered something astonishing. Many of them who got prayed for were delivered from heroin without withdrawal pain. Doctors couldn't explain it. Jackie simply said, I discovered the Holy Spirit is stronger than heroin. I just show up and he brings life. Her ministry became known as St. Stephen's Society. It has since helped thousands of people recover from drug addiction. Former gang members have become pastors and addicts. Free and broken lives became whole. We never walk into a walled city of crime and addiction as Jackie did, but all of us know what it's like to feel powerless. And it is in those very moments that the Holy Spirit comes alongside us to help us and to strengthen us and to enable us to do what we could never do if he weren't active. The Bible says, you shall receive power after the Holy Spirit has come upon you. The Bible says, I pray that from his glorious unlimited resources, he will empower you with inner strength through his Spirit. The Bible says God has not given us a spirit of fear, but of power and of love and of a sound mind. Ladies and gentlemen, one of the purposes of the Holy Spirit is to give you the strength you don't have without him. He gives you the power, the courage to do things you would never do on your own. He becomes the source of God within you. He comes to promote Jesus Christ He comes to provide strength for Christian living. Here's the third thing. The Holy Spirit comes to point us to the truth. Jesus said this about the Holy Spirit in John 14:26. But the Helper, the Holy Spirit, whom the Father will send in my name, he will teach you all things and bring to your remembrance all things that I said to you. And two chapters later, Jesus said, I still have many things to say to you, but you cannot bear them now. However, when he, the Spirit of truth, has come, he will guide you into all truth. You know, truth is almost lost in our world today, is it not? You wonder if anybody really even knows what the meaning of it is. People talk about their truth. It's just another way of describing their deception and lies. But the Bible says there is truth, and Jesus Christ is the truth. And sometimes as we look at what's going on in life, we need someone to help us understand the truth. What is true? In John 14:26, Jesus explained that the Spirit would be the disciples' helper, and that he would teach them everything they needed to know, and even bring back to their mind the words he had already spoken. In John 16, Jesus said there was more truth waiting for them, but they weren't ready for it yet. He said he would handle that too. When the time came, he would give them the truth that they needed at that moment. So let me just tell you this. The same Spirit still teaches us today, reminding us of God's Word when we need it most, and leading us into deeper understanding as we grow. If you've ever memorized any verses, you know that sometimes when you're in a situation, that verse will pop into your mind. Who does that? The Holy Spirit does that. The Holy Spirit brings to your memory the things Jesus has already said, so you have that verse when you need it the most. And you know, sometimes what I've discovered is, and I don't know if this happens to you, these are verses I haven't even reviewed in a long time, and if you told me, could you say that verse and do it perfectly, I couldn't, but the Holy Spirit can. And he brings that verse back to your mind, so when you're in the midst of the situation, you know exactly what it is you should say, because the Spirit of truth is working in your heart. The mystery of the Holy Spirit and the majesty of it come together as you study the Scripture. And we're going to be doing that for this next month as we talk about the Holy Spirit you may not know. We have just completed part one of the promise of the Spirit, and we'll have the rest of this message tomorrow. We want to remind you also that during this month and this month only, you can order your copy of the 250-page book that we created from our study of this particular subject. This book has not been released yet. It's just been finished. I have a copy of it in my hands right now, along with the study guide. So we are ready now to make this available to you for your own personal use. Maybe you want to use it for a small group, or you're using it for research for some things you're doing and teaching. The book is yours for the asking when you send a gift to Turning Point during the month of June. And we'll send it right to you as soon as we get your request. See you tomorrow. I'm David Jeremiah.
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2: This is the Christian Working Woman, and I'm Mary Lohman. My professional career began with IBM, and they had a motto then which was conspicuously displayed all around the offices. It was one simple word: think. Just think. I remember wondering why they would choose such a motto for the company. Doesn't everybody think? I thought. Now I understand the importance of that simple one-word motto, because often we just don't think enough. For example, how frequently we are engaging our mouths, saying things without thinking. And that usually ends up causing all kinds of trouble. A friend once told me that her teenage daughter and she had agreed to each wear a wristband that says, "Think," as a way to remind them to think before they speak. Well, I got to thinking about that and decided that was a good idea. So we have some wristbands for you that just say, "Think," to remind you to think about what you're going to say before you say it. Now, this could have dramatic positive results for your relationships. Psalm 141:3 says, "Set a guard over my mouth, O Lord. Keep watch over the door of my lips." Perhaps wearing a wristband that says "think" will help you to guard your mouth so that you think about what you say before you say it. This week, I want to give you an acrostic of the word "think" to help you determine whether you should say what you're starting to say or not. So today we start with T, true. Is it true? Do you know for certain that what you're just about to say is true? If not, don't say it. If we think before we speak and determine that we're not sure what we're about to say is true, this will eliminate most gossip. Gossip is usually something we've heard but don't really know for sure, but we freely pass it on, right? After all, it's juicy. We just want to tell somebody that juicy tidbit. But if we start to think before we speak and ask ourselves, "Is this true?" we'll go a long way to eliminating gossipy talk, and that is a very good thing. If you'd like this Think wristband and you'll really use it to help you think before you speak, you can request it on our website at ChristianWorkingWoman.org. 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If you have a prayer request, I encourage you to share it with us. 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
4: This is the Old Trailblazer broadcast. This is Pastor Albert Pendarvis, pastor here at Radio Missions, where the gospel goes out on a regular basis all across this nation on a lot of stations and the internet and the Radio Missions radio. And we're just happy to be back in your homes at this time. The Old Trailblazer is always anxious to get out the gospel, and we've been here for many, many years now. Pastor Shelton, L.R. Shelton Sr., was the founder and the pastor of this ministry back there in the earlier days, and he began broadcasting back in the early 40s, back there when it was almost unheard of to have a live broadcast over the radio. But this is the Old Trailblazer broadcast, and I'm happy to be back with you. We recently completed a study there on Satan, the god of this world, and those CDs are available now. And we have a whole rack of messages here on various and sundry subjects, like on the home and all of those things. But today we're looking at Holy Spirit, the work of the Holy Spirit. We saw already the personality of the Holy Spirit. And now, last day or two, few days, we've been looking at Holy Spirit conviction. Have you ever heard of that term, my friend? A lot of folks tell me they've never heard of such a thing. Well, it's what the Holy Spirit does when he begins to deal with the heart. We call it Holy Spirit conviction because he is convicted of his sin. He's convicted of his sinful nature and sinful makeup and his sinful heart and his total depravity. He's convicted that he's alienated from God. He's shown. That's all it means, that he's awakened to that fact. He's been shown the fact that he's not saved and that he's an enemy of the Lord. And all of this is by the Holy Spirit's work. Now, I know what we're facing here in this religious world today. I know what we're facing. We have the modern evolution of religion. It's come down now to where salvation is only, they portray it as being only a decision for Jesus. And my friend, there's nowhere in God's Word that will verify that or make it plain and true. No, salvation is a work of the Holy Spirit showing a sinner, a poor old lost sinner like the Old Trailblazer, that he's a sinner and lost and undone. So let's get back into our study. But before we do, let me give you my address here. First of all, we have our website. Everybody has a website now, don't they? Ours is radiomissions.org. www.radiomissions.org. You can go there, you find out much information about this ministry here, radio logs and those things. And then my phone number here is area code 225-664-8658. And this is Pastor Albert Pendarvis, pastor here at Radio Mission. Let's get back into our study. Let's just get started. Get this truth, will you? It's been a long time since the average individual has ever witnessed Holy Spirit conviction. I know that to be a fact, my friend, and it's become an ancient mystery. I have folks write me, call me, say, Pastor, what do you mean by Holy Spirit conviction? And I try to explain it the best I can and give them scripture references. But I stake my eternal destiny on this fact, my friend, that I'm preaching God's word, the Bible as it is, to men as they are. And I know I have my detractors, I know that. But I know one thing, the battle is the Lord's. That's right. My friend, you escape Holy Spirit conviction, and we often say you just go to hell without warning. If you've never seen yourself as a sinner, a lost sinner, and cried out for mercy, whether it's long-term, short-term, whatever, you have to see, my friend. Nobody seeks the Lord until they see themselves in need. Now, I know that there's a lot of emotionalism in our modern churches, especially Protestantism, where folks go to church, they have some well-known highfalutin evangelist or preacher comes to town and holds the services, meeting now. When I was a kid, they used to have 2 and 3 weeks meeting in the summertime. Now they have 3 days, Thursday, Friday, and Saturday, and that's all there is to it. Well, it's because they can hear them on the TV and on the radio and all those things. But when the Holy Spirit has begun to awaken and awakens that poor sinner, he finds that all of his false hope, all of his delusive rest, all of his vain security, and the shadows of happiness are gone. He feels the anguish of a wounded spirit. Now, my friend, I know exactly what I mean, what I'm saying. That individual finds sin let loose upon his soul, and everything now is a perfect misery. He finds himself to be in an awful state. He sees himself in the true light, hopeless, helpless to do one thing. Go there and read Romans 5:6, if you will. Listen, he feels a sorrow of heart instead of the blessings that he once knew. Surely, before he was ever dealt with, he was happy. What do they call it? Happy-go-lucky? Happy-go-lucky. I know I was in my younger days. Till the Lord began to deal with my heart, I had not a care in the world. I didn't know that I was bound for hell. I didn't have a worry in the world. No, my friend. But now, after the Holy Spirit begins to deal with that heart, he feels the curse of God is upon him, according to Galatians 3:10. He lives in the fear of the wrath of God and comes to realize that he's going to hell and that he justly deserves it. Now, my friend, that's under the Holy Spirit's work. Apart from the Holy Spirit, that doesn't happen. No, he realizes now and acknowledges that if God permits him to go to hell, he would only receive what he was justly due. Now, that may be strange to you, but it's the truth, my friend. It's the truth. The only thing God has to do with any sinner for him to go to hell is to leave you alone. Now, I ask my folks here, my congregation, many times, has the Lord left you alone? Some I see no concern about their souls. They may attend services regularly, but they have no concern. They get up and go out just like they came in, no concern. But my friend, if the Lord leaves you, there'll never be any concern. It's only the work of the Holy Spirit to open the heart, to disturb a heart. That's what I like to call it. It disturbs you, my friend. No longer can you sleep. No longer can you do the things that you once do. The only thing the Lord has to do for you to go out into eternity lost is just to withdraw the Holy Spirit from you. He sees that it is through the sheer mercy of God that he's kept out of hell. It's only the mercy of God. Now, my friend, I know, the old trailblazer here knows, that this is a strange doctrine, that it's something you've never heard before. If you're a modern, just a modern church member, joined a church when you were small, made a decision for Jesus, baptized. But my friend, that's not salvation. Let the old trailblazer just be kind and gentle and honest with you at this time. That's not salvation. What is salvation, you say? Salvation is coming to see yourself in need of Christ, in need of something. Did you know one of the truths that we miss so often, that every sinner, every individual, boy, girl, man, or woman, comes into this world sinful, as a sinner, depraved, no righteousness, no goodness whatsoever. And our modern day preachers now have fooled our folks into believing that every individual has some goodness within themselves. And all he has to do is to withdraw or pull out that goodness and let you see it. And then you come along and say, well, I want to be saved. What do I need to do? Come on down here and shake my hand. My friend, that literally seals you for hell if the Holy Spirit leaves you there. No, but listen, that individual under Holy Spirit conviction sees that it's the sure mercy of God. It's only the mercy of God that you and I are not cast into hell, my friend. It is hard for him to understand how God could love such a sinner. Oh, I hear that, and I know that, my friend. How do you see anything about you that the Lord would love? No, my friend. Listen, he wonders why the Lord doesn't go ahead and cast you out. The convicted sinner in this state of mind and wretchedness of soul, separated from everybody, is made to wonder if anybody loves him. Oh, my friend, they go to bed at night wishing it was day. Get up in the morning wishing it was night. Many times as they go about their work, day by day, they say, what's the use? What's the use? I know, my friend, I was there for many, many times. I was under that work of the Holy Spirit. But I never ceased to praise the Lord. Oh, that once upon a time, it dawned upon my poor soul that the Lord loved me. That the Lord loved me, my friend. And that Christ died for sinners, just like me. And that he died for me. The Lord cast his love upon me. It broke me to see how the Lord loves you. It'll break you down at his feet crying for mercy. Lord, don't leave me. Lord, don't leave me. Oh, but listen. Then the convicted sinner is under the curse of guilt. Curse and guilt, a penalty of sin, because he sees now that he's his true condition, his total depravity, his wretchedness, my friend. And he may approach the brink of despair, just wanting to end it all. I know, my friend, I know a little bit about it. There's never two cases just alike. We don't do that. We don't say that. But he may approach the very brink of despair. And where do you see and witness the man in this condition? Under present-day preaching? No. No, you don't see it under present-day preaching. You may say, oh, I don't believe all that stuff. My answer is to you, you're not seeing folks saved unless you do. No, you're not. You may witness a lot of addition to the church by baptism, but you're getting professions without possession. You're leading folks down to a life, a religious life, making them two for more a child of hell, the children of hell. And then, let me say again, to miss Holy Spirit conviction is to go to hell without warning. Now, my friend, I make no apologies for this ministry, for these messages, for these teachings that we bring you here, because they are true and true to the Word of God. No error there, my friend. Oh, I know what the modern, and I know that we're not going to win this battle. I know that. I know we're not going to change the world. I know that. But my friend, one here and one there. Early on in the old days, olden days, 100 years ago, much Holy Spirit conviction was witnessed there, according to the old writings of the old men of God that I read after. But today, we're coming down to the closing days of this age, in the perilous times that's spoken of are here now. And those are spiritual perilous times spiritually, my friend. Do you know anyone who's praising the Lord? I ask you oftentimes, ask your pastor to tell you how the Lord saved him. See what he'll tell you. When you sit down in church next Sunday, the person next door to you, ask them why you got a break. Say, tell me how the Lord saved you. Would you do that? See what you find? I know what I'm talking about, my friend. This is the Old Trailblazer, Pastor Albert Pendarvis, and I'm here Monday through Friday at the same time. Remember, my mailing address is the Old Trailblazer, Post Office Box 1810, Walker, Louisiana, 70785. 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
7: 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Some of God's mysteries are meant to be understood, and others are not. 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
8: Thank you for tuning in. I am speaking on a series of messages about the mysteries of the kingdom of God. They are secret mysteries to the world, but not to the children of God. The question often comes up, why does God hide the mysteries of his kingdom from some people and not from others? Why is it that so many religious people and even educated theologians have no understanding of God's truth? God's word explains. Isaiah the Jewish prophet, in his writings in Isaiah 29 verse 13, speaks as the voice of God. Therefore the Lord said, inasmuch as this people draw near with their mouths and honor me with their lips, but have removed their hearts far from me, and their fear toward me is taught by the commandment of men. Therefore, behold, I will again do a marvelous work among this people, a marvelous work and a wonder. For the wisdom of their wise men shall perish, and the understanding of their prudent men shall be hidden. A person can be pious and very committed to a religion without loving God. God wants our heartfelt devotion. In essence, he desires a personal relationship with us. Today I want to build on my previous messages about the three mysteries of the church and focus into the mystery of the rapture. The word rapture is not found in the English Bible, but the event is clearly revealed there. For example, in 2 Thessalonians 2:1, Paul speaks spoke of our gathering together to him. And now look with me at God's word found in 1 Thessalonians 4:16. For the Lord himself will descend from heaven with a shout, with the voice of an archangel, and with the trumpet of God, and the dead in Christ will rise first. Then we who are alive and remain shall be caught up together with them in the clouds to meet the Lord in the air. And thus we shall always be with the Lord. Therefore, comfort one another with these words. The rapture is being caught up to meet the Lord in the air. And so shall we always be with the Lord. We will be reunited with our loved ones who preceded us in death. This is our comfort and hope. Let me point out that when Jesus ascended to heaven, only his disciples were allowed to witness his ascension. There were no unbelievers there. No unbeliever saw him depart in the clouds. To the world it was a secret ascension, so will it be with the rapture. Look with me at Acts 1, verse 9. Now when the resurrected Jesus had spoken these things, while the disciples watched, Jesus was taken up and a cloud received him out of their sight. Now let's go on in Acts 1, verse 10. And while they looked steadfastly toward heaven as he went up, behold, two men stood by them in white apparel, who also said, Men of Galilee, why do you stand gazing up into heaven? This same Jesus who was taken up from you into heaven will so come in like manner as you saw him go into heaven. Listen, beloved, this same Jesus will come again in the like manner as the disciples saw him go up into heaven. The world did not hear the shout, will not hear the shout, or the voice of the archangel, or the trumpet of God. It will be a secret rapture, even as his ascension was a secret to the world. The good news, it is not going to be some other Messiah. It's not going to be some other Jesus. It will be the same Jesus that the disciples knew, the Jesus that taught them, died for them, rose from the dead for them, and ascended into heaven for them. He will return from heaven in the like manner as he left. Remember Jesus' warning to his disciples that many will come in his name, but that they should not be deceived? Look with me at Matthew 24, verse 26. Therefore, if they say to you, Look, he is in the desert, do not go out. Or look, he is in the inner rooms, do not believe it. For as the lightning comes from the east and flashes to the west, so also will the coming of the Son of Man be. Lightning comes from the sky above. There is no warning for lightning. When it strikes without any pre-warning. Lightning is unpredictable and quick, so it will be like the coming of the Son of God. He will come as a thief, comes in the middle of the night, without any forewarning. He will take your believing loved ones, and if you don't believe in Jesus, he'll leave you behind. The world will not see the rapture of the church, but they will see the results of the rapture in the sudden disappearance of multitudes of people that believe in Jesus. Paul explains what happens to believers in the rapture. Look with me at 1 Corinthians 15, verse 51. Behold, I tell you a mystery. There's that word again, mystery. To the world is a mystery, but not to us. The Bible says we shall not all sleep, that is, we're not all going to die, but we shall all be changed. Have you ever wondered what kind of transformation at the rapture will take place for us? How will we be changed? Look with me at Philippians 3, verse 20. This is such a wonderful truth. For our citizenship is in heaven, from which we also eagerly wait for the Savior, the Lord Jesus Christ, who will transform our lowly body, that it may be conformed to his glorious body, according to the working by which he is able even to subdue all things to himself. We are now registered citizens of heaven, and at present our eternal home is there. A transformation is necessary in order for us to reside in heaven. Our earthly and corruptible bodies will be transformed into an immortal, incorruptible, and glorious body that can function both in heaven and on earth. The Lord changes us by his own power. Turn with me in your Bibles to Romans 8:11. But if the Spirit of God who raised Jesus from the dead dwells in you, he who raised Christ from the dead will also give life to your mortal bodies through his Spirit who dwells in you. God transforms us by the indwelling presence of God. But how long does it take for the Spirit of God to do it? Listen, Paul tells us in verse 52, in a moment, in the twinkling of an eye, at the last trumpet, for the trumpet will sound and the dead will be raised incorruptible and we shall be changed. I don't know how fast a twinkling of an eye is, but it's faster than a wink of an eye. So fast that no one in this world will see the event of our transformation and transportation to heaven. We will simply disappear instantly from their sight. The purpose of the rapture is to deliver us from the wrath of God that is coming to the earth during the great tribulation. Look with me at 1 Thessalonians 1 verse 9. You turn to God from idols to serve the living and true God, and to wait for his Son from heaven, whom he raised from the dead, even Jesus, who delivers us from the wrath to come. The idea of being left behind is one of the most powerful evangelistic appeals for sinners to come to Christ. When an unbeliever realizes by the conviction of the Holy Spirit that he could be left behind to suffer the wrath of God during the great tribulation, that can move him to repentance. I've witnessed many accepting Jesus after a message on the rapture. I'm often asked the question, why should the church escape the great tribulation when Christians are suffering great trouble in the here and now and they're suffering for their faith? Why should we escape it? Well, let me answer that question. It is true that many Christians are suffering for their faith in this age, but they are suffering because of the hatred of Satan and the unbelieving government officials of this world. In the great tribulation, the world will suffer the righteous wrath of God. We aren't looking forward to that wrath or to the revelation of the Antichrist or the plagues that are coming down upon this wicked world, but we're looking forward to the rapture. Our hope is not in mere wishful thinking because we have the witness of God's Spirit and His written word. There is much blessing waiting for us in heaven. Listen to the Apostle Paul in 2 Timothy 4:8. Henceforth, there is laid up for me a crown of righteousness, which the Lord, the righteous judge, shall give me at that day, and not to me only, but unto all them also who love his appearing. Do you love his appearing? Are you ready for his coming? Is his return your hope and longing? Do you want to escape the wrath of God? Then come to our Lord Jesus Christ. He will return to deliver you from the wrath that is to come. It's not popular to preach about the wrath of God today. People want to hear messages of love and hope and certainty. And these are important truths, but we need to warn people of divine wrath. In fact, his wrath is not just a message for the future. Listen to God's word in John 3:36. He who believes in the Son has everlasting life, and he who does not believe the Son shall not see life, but the wrath of God abides on him. People need to understand that without the Savior, they are presently under the anger of God. Why is God so angry with people? He's angry because they have rejected his love. They've rejected his offer of reconciliation. They've rejected the suffering sacrifice of his Son. So why not come to Jesus now? Be delivered from the wrath of God, and you can find the peace of God. Peace with God and the peace of God. That's my prayer for you, that this message will turn you to the Lord Jesus Christ. And if you are already a believer, that you will also be motivated to share that wonderful hope that we have with those who do not know the Savior. May God bless you and be with you. This is my prayer for you. In Jesus' name, amen.
7: 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This is Liz Aiello. 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
2: God gives each one of us a purpose in life because we are created as His children. He does have a will and a purpose and a plan for our life. And if you'll examine the scriptures, God is a God of purpose, a God of plans, and one who pursues the fulfillment of those plans in people's lives. That person who is walking by faith is going to experience the favorable hand of God because God desires to pour out His blessings. That's the favorable hand of God.
3: A big pay raise, a healthy baby, a good report from the doctor. These are obvious blessings from God. But as we'll see today on In Touch, the teaching ministry of Dr. Charles Stanley, hardship or obstacles can also be signs of God's favor. Sound strange? Stay with us and hear how to recognize the favorable hand of the Lord.
2: All of us who are believers know in our heart that God loves us. Now we know that first of all because the Bible says it. And secondly, there are times when we feel it. But oftentimes God's children do not feel that God loves them, and therefore they say, well, I know that sometimes He does, but oftentimes I'm not sure. And all of us would like to feel like that we are walking in the favorable sight of God and that we have His favorable hand toward us. And there is a passage of Scripture that I believe gives us the characteristics of a person who is indeed walking and who is receiving and who is experiencing the favorable hand of God. All of us would like to experience that, and I believe we can. So I want you to turn, if you will, to Nehemiah. And I want us to look at the second chapter, but I want to give you a little background of what's happening here. You'll recall that under Nebuchadnezzar, many of the Jews were taken from Jerusalem over to Babylon, and they were made slaves. Well, one of these was a person by the name of Nehemiah, and he is now the cupbearer of the king, not Nebuchadnezzar, but Artaxerxes. And so he's lived through a period of time of captivity. And being the cupbearer of the king, he has a special relationship to him. And while he is serving, the scripture says that his brother and some others came from Jerusalem and told him about what was happening in Jerusalem. That is, that the walls were torn down as a result of the captivity. The gates were broken and the enemies were just pilfering the place. In fact, it was in great despair. The people were despairing and they're continually fearful of the enemy. So when he hears this, the Bible says he begins to fast and pray for several months. And then he comes to into the king. And if you'll notice, the 11th verse of this first chapter says, O Lord, I beseech thee, may thine ear be attentive to the prayer of thy servant and the prayer of thy servants who delight to revere thy name, and make thy servant successful today and grant him compassion before this man. Now, I was the cupbearer to the king. Now, what happens in this second chapter, in these first 8 verses, I want us to notice here, this is his coming before the king and making his request. And the title of this message is The Favorable Hand of the Lord. Listen to what he says in verse 1. Now, it came about in the month Nisan, that in the 20th year of King Artaxerxes, that wine was before him, and I took up the wine and gave it to the king. Now, I had not been sad in his presence. So on this particular day, the king said to him, Why is your face sad, though you're not sick? This is nothing but sadness of heart. And notice how Nehemiah responded. He said, Then I was very much afraid. And I said to the king, Let the king live forever. Why should my face not be sad when the city, the place of my father's tombs, lies desolate and its gates have been consumed by fire. Then the king said to me, what would you request? So I prayed to the God of heaven. Now listen, this is one of those quick ripcord kind of prayers. You do it instantly in an emergency. Now there's nothing wrong with those as long as that's not the only kind of prayer you're doing. And if you'll notice before this, in this first chapter, he spent months fasting and praying. So if you believe in short-term prayers, then if you want them answered, there better be some long-term prayers that precede them. So he said, so I prayed to the God of heaven, and I said to the king, if it please the king, and if your servant has found favor before you, send me to Judah, to the city of my father's tombs, that I may rebuild it. Then the king said to me, the queen sitting beside him, how long will your journey be, and when will you return? So it pleased the king to send me, and I gave him a definite time. And I said to the king, if it please the king, let letters be given me for the governors of the provinces beyond the river, that they may allow me to pass through until I come to Judah. And a letter to Asaph, the keeper of the king's forest, that he may give me timber to make beams for the gates of the fortress, which is by the temple, for the wall of the city, and for the house to which I will go. And the king granted them to me because the good hand of my God was upon me. Now I want us to think in terms of God's favorable hand upon us. God loves everybody, and he loves his children, I think in a very special way. I don't believe God is prejudiced toward anyone. He has intimates, that is, anyone who is willing to build an intimate relationship with him, he has an intimate relationship with him. But God, because he's a God of love, desires to show his favor toward his children. That is, he desires to show his goodness. He desires to express his goodness. He desires to give to us everything we need, everything we desire that fits his will and purpose for our life. So he is a good God, the Bible says. He is a loving God. And I think Nehemiah put it in such a beautiful way when he says, the good hand of my God was upon me. That he says, the favorable hand of God was upon me. And so as I look through this book and read this scripture over and over and over again, asking myself this question, what is it in a man's life and what is it in his relationship to God that he could say, the good hand of my God is upon me? That God has a favorable hand toward me, because I think all of us would like to feel that and sense that, that we are favored by God. Doesn't mean we are better than someone else. Doesn't mean that we are more loved than someone else. But it means that God works in your life and my life, that it's very evident that he has favored us. That is, that he is expressing his goodness and expressing his love toward us. Well, I think there are a number of things, and if you're wise, you'll jot them all down. For the simple reason that the truth is, all of us want to feel the favor and the goodness of God upon our life. Well, one of the first things that I noticed in the life of Nehemiah is this, that here was a man who lived with a definite purpose in mind. For example, he was the cupbearer of the king, not out of his own choosing more than likely, because he'd become a slave.

God's friend. And so they saw themselves as a particular, peculiar people, even as God says that they were. And so he was struck and awed by what was happening. And the scripture says he set about to fast and to pray. And his purpose became to do something about the condition of the nation of Israel. That is, especially the holy city. The walls broken down, the gates burned, left them absolutely open to all kinds of attacks of their enemy. And so he purposed in his heart to do something about it. Now he set out to pray, to ask for God to give him wisdom and direction. And it's very evident and very clear that God gave him that direction because of what he does. But here was a man who had a very definite purpose, and he set out to accomplish that purpose. As the slave, the cupbearer to the king, he was good at that. He did it well. When God gave him a different purpose, he did that well. When we say purpose, we don't mean that it has to be some Christian vocation necessarily, as preaching or as a missionary or music or whatever it might be, though all of those are calls of God. But God gives each one of us a purpose in life because we are created as his children. He does have a will and a purpose and a plan for our life. And if you examine the scriptures, God is a God of purpose, a God of plans, and a one who pursues the fulfillment of those plans in people's lives. So if I should ask you, what is your purpose today? What is it you're trying to accomplish? What sense of direction do you have? Now, if you have no purpose in life, and you're just sort of floating through, doing the best you can with no sense of direction, nothing you want to accomplish, and no divine purpose. That is, no sense of godly purpose and godly direction and somehow allowing God to use you in some fashion. Then why should you expect the favorable hand of God to be upon you? It is very clear, here's a man who lived with a definite purpose in mind. And he said, the good hand of my God is upon me. The favorable hand of God is upon me. The second characteristic I noticed in his life was this, that here is a man in whose life prayer is a priority. If we want the favorable hand upon us, the favorable hand of God, we're going to have to be men and women of prayer. Because you see, it's men and women of prayer who are listening to God, who are sensitive to God, who are building an intimate relationship with God. And so when he speaks, they're able to hear. And so when something rises in the life, and then there is a challenge, what is their first response? Not to run to their friends. Their first response is as his was, and that is, he said, he set aside days of fasting and praying, and for several months, this is what he did. If we want the favorable hand of God upon us, what is it that God wants from us most of all? He wants an intimate relationship, not service. Service is a result of that. An intimate relationship, building a relationship with us, whereby what? He desires and is able to pour out those extra blessings. His favorable hand is upon us. He was a person in whose life prayer was a priority. The third thing I want you to notice about him is this, that his was the pathway of faith. Here's a man who was governed by his faith in God. And if you'll think about what happens here, he's fasting and praying for several months and asking the Lord to give him direction, what to do. Somewhere in that season of prayer and fasting, God said to Nehemiah, Nehemiah, you're the person that I want to go to Jerusalem and rebuild the walls and the gates. Well, I can imagine that Nehemiah must have said, well, you want me to go? How am I going to go when I'm a slave? When Artaxerxes, the king, all he has to do is to speak his mind and my head is gone. And how am I going to get him to let me leave his service and go back to my people? How long is it going to take? And what is he going to say? And how am I going to do it? So he must have had 1,000 questions. That's why for several months he spent time fasting and praying. What was God doing in this period of time? Building his faith, establishing within him the continuous reminder that his promises to Abraham and Isaac and Jacob, his promises to the nation of Israel were covenant promises that God would somehow, miraculously, in some way, he would fulfill those promises. And he knew it was not the will of God for the holy of holy cities to be in such distress. So several months he prayed and fasted and waited upon God and listened. And so what happens? And you'll notice what he said. He said in this 11th verse of the first chapter, he says, now, O Lord, I beseech thee, may thine ear be attentive to the prayer of thy servant and the prayer of thy servants who delight to revere thy name. Make thy servant successful today. Grant him compassion before this man. Now, how do I know he walked in there with faith?
Simply this, because of what he requested. When he walks in, of course, the Bible says that he looked a little sad, and so the king said to him, now, you're not physically sick, so what's wrong?

0: Nehemiah, that this is something in your emotions. And so he said, well, and then he just let it fly, which a cupbearer would never do. He just said, well, and notice how he said it. He said, if you'll notice in verse 3, he says, let the king live forever. Why should my face not be sad? Now, that's rather courageous. Why should not my face be sad when the city, the place of my father's tombs, lies desolate and the gates have been consumed by fire? Now, he didn't say this because the previous king, he is the one who did it. He didn't say that. He's wise enough not to say. He said, why should I not be sad? He says, my people, they're living in a desolate position. Then so the king said to him, well, what would you request? Now, why would the king respond so quickly and so affirmatively? Because for days and weeks and months, this man had been on his face before God, crying out to God. He walked in there believing that the God who sent him in there to make the request is the God who said to him, Nehemiah, I'm going to send you to Jerusalem, you to do the work. If God said to him, I'm going to send you there, then God would have to assume the responsibility for making all those things possible. He wouldn't have walked in there making those kind of requests if he'd not been on his knees crying out to God and God assuring him that his God who sent him also would provide every single need that he had. Here was a man who said, the favorable hand of God is upon me. Why? Because he was a man with a purpose in his life. And he was a man who knew how to pray and talk to God. And he was a man who was willing to trust God for every single need. Trust him for his divine protection. And trust him for every single thing he needed. Besides that, he was walking into a situation that I don't see any evidence in Scripture that he had all that skill and knowledge and know-how to get this done. He just knew that if God sent him, God would make it happen. If we want the favorable hand of God upon us, we must learn to walk by faith. We must trust God because, you see, our faith says more about what we believe about God than probably any other aspect of our life. If we believe that God is who he says he is, then whatever he tells us to do, we'll be willing to do it because we can trust him. If God is not trustworthy, what kind of a God is he? If he is a trustworthy God, a faithful God, a God who is reliably there when he says, I'll always be there, never leave you nor forsake you. Every single promise that he's given, he says, you can do all things through Christ who will strengthen you. Your God will supply all of your needs according to his riches in glory in Christ Jesus. That person who is walking by faith is going to experience the favorable hand of God because God desires to pour out his blessings. And as Paul says, he'll do more abundantly than you and I expect or think. That's the favorable hand of God. He's a man of faith. He's a man who's willing to trust the Lord for whatever the need may be. Then I think there's another principle here, another characteristics of the person who certainly experiences the favorable hand of God, and that's this, that the bottom line, the principle that governs their life is the principle of obedience. Now, I'm sure that when God said to Nehemiah, when he began to talk about the condition of Israel, the nation of Israel, and God, he was probably saying, Lord, send somebody to rebuild the wall, somebody to rebuild the gates. And God began to talk to him about himself. He probably said, well, Lord, how am I going to do that? And probably argue with God as Moses did, and probably like all of us do when God challenges us to do something that we don't quite understand how it's going to work out. But as God began to work in his heart, he was committed to be absolutely obedient. If we want the favorable hand of God upon us, if we want him to be able to pour out his blessings upon us unhindered by something within us, then we must learn to walk in obedience to him, leaving the consequences to him. And that's why you can never separate faith and obedience. You can't separate them. Here's the reason. If I obey God and leave the consequences to him, it means I'm going to trust him to handle the results of my obedience. If I really and truly trust him, I'm going to do what he requires me to do. So here's a man whose life is characterized by obedience, willing to do the tough thing, willing to do the difficult thing, willing to do what seemingly was the impossible thing, willing to do what he probably felt very unqualified and untrained to do. But if God said do it, he was willing to do it, and as a result, he could say to those men with whom he spoke there in the very beginning, the favorable hand of God is upon me. Now listen. The favorable hand of God has been poured out in all of our lives at different times. Did you stop to think, wow, how God blessed me? God had to do this. Only God could have arranged this. Wow, God is personally involved in my life. He is excited about what's going on inside of me. Did you stop to praise Him and thank Him and give Him glory and honor and give Him all the credit? You want the favorable hand of God poured out in your life? Then the recognition that He's the source and the recognition and praise and honor that belongs to Him, that's a vital part of keeping the flow in your life and my life. I want to ask you today in Jesus' name, just take God at His word and accept the fact that He loves you and that the best that He has to offer, His full hands, are ready to be poured out to those who will allow Him to do so by positioning themselves with these characteristics: a purpose, prayer, faith, industriousness, obedience, recognizing the part that pain has, working together with others, being willing to pay whatever price is necessary, looking to Him always, giving Him the credit and the honor and the glory. It's yours for the asking.
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1: 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Believers know better than to be self-centered. So how do we so easily fall into that trap? Here's a Moment with Charles Stanley.
5: If you drift from God's Word, you drift away from God's will, purpose, plan, and character in your life. When you start drifting away from that, what you've done, you've drifted into the spirit of Antichrist, because you're going to act out those ideas and conduct and conversation that's anti-Jesus. We got to walk above it. And people say, well, I don't understand all that. And after all, look what everybody else is doing. Well, look what everybody else is doing. It's the world system. The world system is anti-Christ. And in our own country, you see more of that than ever before. Isn't it interesting that the more wealthy we become oftentimes, the more sufficient and the more adequate we become, we don't need Him. And so if I don't need Him and I have become materialistic, materialism in its essence is anti-Christ, because if I'm materialistic, My mind, soul, very being is wrapped up in how much more can I get, whatever it takes. It's all back to self. Me, myself, and I, and my security is all wrapped up in me. Then the truth is, the Bible makes it clear. Our security is wrapped up in our personal relationship with Jesus Christ. And the truth is, if you find yourself consumed by getting more and having more of this and having more of that, and little thoughts about Jesus, not thinking about how can I walk in His way and trust in Him and follow His will, that very spirit of Antichrist is subtle, but it is very, very, very destructive.
1: Visit us at intouch.org to learn more about living godly in an ungodly world. 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
12: Pressure doesn't create our thoughts. It just turns the volume up on them. I'm Bonnie Sala with Reset. A young nurse shared that she never realized how anxious she was until her hospital went short-staffed. It was like the volume knob on my thoughts suddenly went to high, she shared. Every insecurity and old belief about not being enough came roaring back. When the pressures of life press in, what's inside of us is squeezed out. And without something that the Bible calls renewing our minds, we panic and old patterns kick in. The Bible doesn't tell us to try harder. It says, letting your sinful nature control your mind leads to death, but letting God's Spirit control your mind leads to life and peace. Let God transform you into a new person by changing the way you think. When we replace our thoughts with God's, God's Spirit uses those words to change us. Here's what this can look like. Replacing "I'm overwhelmed" with "the Lord is my strength" from the Bible book of Psalms. Answering "I'm alone in this" with "Jesus will never leave me" from the book of Hebrews. And challenging "I can't handle this" with "I can do all things through Jesus" found in the book of Philippians. Renewing your mind isn't pretending everything is fine. It's choosing which voice will shape you when everything is not fine. Sometimes it feels like sweeping a floor that gets dirty every day, and that's okay. Over time, you'll begin to recognize old lies faster and replace them sooner. If you feel pressed today, don't shame yourself. Pause. Ask, what thought am I believing right now, and what is true according to God's word? God renews minds one thought at a time. I'm Bonnie Sala. Ready to grow your faith? Discover practical tools and more at guidelines.org.
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14: Are there things that you would do in these VR spaces or in these gaming spaces that you would not do in front of mom and dad or grandma and grandpa? Yeah. No. Okay, good. Let's keep that. And so just being a light there and sharing Jesus in whatever, whatever they do.
15: Welcome to Family Life Today, where we want to help you pursue the relationships that matter most. I'm Ann Wilson.
16: And I'm Dave Wilson, and you can find us at familylifetoday.com. 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
17: Honey, we're talking about your favorite topic of today.
15: Yes, we are.
17: What is it?
15: Gaming.
16: I don't know if it's gaming or the... Is it called the Meta Universe? We've got Jonathan Ober, who goes by Ober.
14: Yes.
16: Yeah, and I've got to ask you about Jonathan, and okay. I got to try this. Frank Kuligowski.
14: That was perfect.
16: Was it perfect? Kuligowski. I want to see if Ann can say
15: it. That's Kuligowski.
16: Oh, you're so
14: great.
16: Easy.
14: Yep, that's it.
16: You've got the VR... What do you call that thing over there?
14: This is a virtual reality VR... headset.
16: What in the world are you guys doing in this universe? And how do you know each other?
15: In this universe.
14: We're going into different worlds where we're meeting other people. And when I say worlds, it could be something like an internet cafe. It could be a Japanese Shinto temple type place.
16: You're actually online in that space?
14: Yes, we are visiting a virtual world that someone has created. Maybe it looks like a real place. Maybe it looks like something fantastical that they've made up. There could be a giant whale swimming in the sky and beautiful ocean water just kind of lapping up against the shore. So any kind of thing you could think of, there might be a world out there where you could go and visit.
16: Can you just like knock on a door and walk in? How do you get in?
14: There's these things called portals, and you can throw a portal out and bring a friend with you, and you just walk through and think of it as just like a giant oval that has a picture of that world, and you're there in a matter of seconds.
15: People are
16: really?
15: Thinking right now, wait,
14: magically,
15: are we listening
14: place.
15: To Family Life Today? Yes, you are. And this is a place where a lot of our kids, our young adults, us, like a lot of us are going to these places.
14: Yeah.
16: What happens when you get there? What do you do?
14: So a lot of what we're trying to do is meet people where they are. And so we approach them and sometimes we just say, hi, how are you doing today? And that could turn into a conversation. Where
16: not a lot different than if you walked into a park.
14: No, not same a lot thing. Different.
16: And they're sitting there and you just were a nice guy and you said, hey, how you doing?
14: Yep,
16: and
14: for
16: you
14: sure.
16: See if they want to talk. Is
14: yeah.
16: there a...
14: Yeah.
15: Wait, is this different from playing video games online, which everybody's doing? Is
14: yes.
15: this different?
14: We use VR chat.
15: Okay.
14: When we're going into
15: And what is VR chat? For the people that aren't the gamers.
14: Yep. It is an application, typically on a virtual reality headset, though you can go on your phone. It does have an element of a phone app and a computer PC app, but you're going on there and essentially to meet other people or maybe just hang out in a virtual space.
15: Mm.
14: And we say, how are you doing today? And sometimes that can be retorted, like somebody might curse at you, unfortunately. But a lot of what we're finding is that there are people that are just lost in their own world, and maybe the only place that they find freedom or they find connection is in the virtual space. And so when we say, how are you doing? Sometimes that person responds with, I'm doing all right. I personally like to say, what do you mean by all right? What's going on that you're only all right? Because if you're not good or you're not great, something's going on. And so that then can steamroll into a conversation of maybe their life with their family is not great and they're in a relationship that's broken, a girlfriend or boyfriend. I recall an experience where I met a person, they go by the name of Huska, and I went up to them and I just said, how are you doing? And, you know, he was like, I'm doing okay. And said, okay, well, tell me a little bit about that. And he was sharing a little bit. And in that conversation, he asked me, what was I doing in VR chat? I said, well, I come in here with a group of friends over my lunch break. And he's like, well, how do you get, you know, enough time for your lunch break? And I was like, well, I work for this organization called Family Life. And a part of that, we have this group that go into VR chat to share the gospel and meet people where they're at and just point them to Jesus. He said, I am a new Christian. And he said, I've been struggling to find a church. And this person is from Australia. So again, VR chat, you're meeting people from all over the world. And so he starts sharing a little bit then about how his parents don't believe in Jesus. They don't take him to church. They don't want anything to do with it. And he was looking for community. And so that perked up in me, the community that we have. We have a Discord group, which is an application where people can come on and chat and be a part of communities. And so I said, hey, we have this gaming place where people like you who may be new Christians or have been Christians for a while can come and meet others, game together, build community, but foster friendships and get resources on how they can then share the gospel with others. And so within that hour that I talked to Huska, he was like, I know that God brought you into this space today to talk to me, to encourage me, and then to invite me in. Within probably 6 hours or so, he was in our Discord and communicating with other people, and now he's a part of our community.
15: So, Frank, how did you guys fall into this? You've known each other for a while. It's not like you're these teenage boys. You guys are married with families.
14: Yes.
15: First of all, like, tell us about that part. Like, you've been married for a while.
18: Yeah, so I have been interested in how God is using technology in the church spaces and in Crew, Family Life, and how he's building his kingdom. And it was 2022 in the summer that I heard about a particular webinar or a day of different talks. I was listening and doing some work, and different people got on and shared a little bit from this angle, technology in church and technology. But then one guy got on, his name is Pastor Brock, and he just got on there and said, I go into virtual reality. I share my faith. You got to come. And it was a call. It was an invitation. He's just saying, please, all you are listening, come with me. And I thought, oh, I want to go. I had been in VR or anything. And like, I knew some video game and we were trying to do some video game stuff, but virtual reality, I didn't have experience with that. And I thought, so I talked to my wife and said, actually, Beth, hey, I heard this thing. What would you think if we got a headset, and she's like, okay.
16: You didn't even have a headset.
18: I didn't have a headset or anything. I'm captivated by this Pastor Brock, his invitation, come with me to share the gospel.
16: It sounds like, when you said that, I said, remember Jesus saying, come and see?
15: Yeah.
18: Come and see. And
16: it's
18: it really
16: just like
18: was
16: an invitation.
15: How old were your kids?
16: Come
15: then?
16: Take a look.
18: So they're, I guess it was 14, 16, 18. At that time. This is 4 years ago.
15: We're like, do we have the coolest dad in the world? Did they think that?
18: Well, actually, I asked my son, who was 18, and he's really into tech, and I said, John, can you help me set this up? So I went to Best Buy. I got one. I came home, and, hey, can you help me with this? He's like, sure. And he gets it. Yeah, and fiddles with it. And, and so I reached out to this Pastor Brock and asked him more. And so I want to do this. And so I went into the platform of the program, VR chat. There's a number of them out there, but this one in particular, there's a lot of chatting going on. People are engaging one another. And I just jumped in, and I'll share this really quickly. So I'm in my living room, and my wife Beth is there, and one of my daughters, and it's nighttime, and I put it on, and I'm like, okay, I'm going to do this, and I, you know, get in there. I'm kind of looking around, so I'm physically in my living room with the headset, and I'm looking around, and all of a sudden, I saw this creature, like this ball, and then these little eyes on top, and then a voice came, and it was a really young kid. And he says, "I'm not scary. I'm just young," and then just like scurried off. I thought, "Whoa!"
16: So you design your own little.
18: You can make
16: what do you
18: your
16: call
18: own
16: it?
18: Avatar.
16: Avatars.
18: Avatars. Yeah. Yeah. And this particular avatar, it just caught me off guard, and I just kind of turned over, and it was like right next to me. And I was like, wow. And so I started exploring. I started talking to some friends and, hey, we want to do that. And they started going and we did. And that's how I got into virtual reality. Now there's a number of the term I've heard is platforms or applications. Yeah. There's a bunch of them out there, but this particular one that Ober and I go is primarily set up for conversation and talking. It's VR chat. Now there are games, people play pool and hide and seek, and there's a bunch of games, but a lot of worlds are just set up to have conversations.
16: I mean, is it generally, as you walk in, like, let's talk VR chat, is it generally light and up, or is there darkness? Because
15: parents are like, this sounds dangerous.
16: I mean, immediately when we said a little kid, you know, a parent goes, oh, this is where trafficking and bad things happen.
18: Yeah. There is.
16: So I'm sure there's some of that. And the other side is like, thinking about guys like you going in there with the light of Jesus, like, wow, that's a really good thing. Yeah. So is it both and?
19: Yeah, I would say it's both and. Yeah. I mean, there are definitely worlds that are like you're going to go to a bar or a nightclub or worse. Mm. And within those, because even though there's a limitation, an age restriction of like you need to be 13 and up, nobody follows that. Mm. And so there are little kids in there. And there's other spaces where you might go in and you can say whatever you want. Nobody's policing the language. Oh. Now, as users, once you're in there, if somebody is specifically like, you maybe have some racism or some, you know, very coarse language, and that you can click on them and you can mute them so that you just don't have to hear it. And I've done that. I think you've probably done that too.
18: You can even go a step further and then just like hide them from view, like they don't even exist. Like, boom, they're gone. Mm. They could be right in front of you and they disappear.
19: Yeah. And I was going to say, on top of like you had shared a little bit about your kids and experiencing you being in there, I have two daughters and both of them have been in. Not necessarily in VR chat, but I know one of my daughters, she and I have gone in together with the same, you know, idea of like, hey, let's have a conversation with people. Cause I'm 43. Some people are, as soon as you say like, you know, like, hey, I'm 43, you know, if they ask and I'm like, yeah, I'm 43. And they're like, oh, I'm done. I'm not having a conversation with you. Or they find out, you know, you start sharing about Jesus. Sometimes, you know, that turns people off. And so my daughter who is 16, who has been going in VR for probably 3 years now. So right at the 13 age, she can go in and have conversations that I will never have. And she shares Jesus and shares, you know, things that she's learning. She's at a Christian school, so she's learning Bible verses. She's learning the stories, the passages, and she's sharing with these other people and making friends, playing games, making friends, and showing Jesus.
16: Our financial partners are the heartbeat of this ministry. And when you join this monthly giving community, you're not just donating, you're building something eternal.
15: And we'd be so honored to have you on the journey with us. We really would. So here's the question. Will you join us today?
16: I hope your answer is yes. And if it is, go to familylifetoday.com. You can click the donate button right there and become a part of the monthly partner program.
15: Is this your ministry? Is this part? You're both on Family Life staff, but is this kind of like a way that you evangelize in its ministry?
18: Well, actually, I am with another team and crew.
15: That's right.
18: Actually, two teams. But originally, my main team, actually, now I'm kind of serving on two teams, is neither of them were really doing this at first, and I wasn't all plugged in. So I really felt like, you know, I love field ministry. I love to share my faith. I love to go with other people, learn with them, do it with them.
15: You've been a missionary in Turkey.
18: Right. So we were there in the Middle East a number of years, and I love it. I missed it. And so lunchtime afforded me like, hey, right here at, you know, the headquarters, I could just put this on and press it in 1 minute. I'm connected. And so we started doing this at lunch, and it was a ministry, and it is a ministry. As it turned out, Jesus Film has actually put together a team where now they're focusing on virtual reality. Yep. And so I'm part-time with Jesus Film.
15: What's that looking like? Incredible.
18: Yeah, and so they've got a team that's focused on AI and VR, and these are two focal points. And they week in and week out. And so, yeah, so now I can do it partly as a role.
15: Yeah.
18: And still a ministry. I mean, evenings, weekends, sometimes like I do. But it started off as lunch, and the group that goes together at lunch, and actually just this last time when Ober was there, we've got a group of us that every week goes in and just we assemble. We come into a room. We talk a little bit. How are you
15: doing?
18: Do
15: you all go into the same room?
18: Go to the same room?
19: We start out at a spot that we have picked out as far as like, this is our hub.
15: Yeah.
19: And we go in there and we talk a little bit, share a little bit about what's going on in each other's lives, as well as praying for our next step for where we're going to go.
18: And then two by two, or sometimes three, sometimes all four of us say, hey, let's go check out that world. And you can scroll and you say, what about that world today? Or, oh, my friend Jim is there. Let's go visit him, you know, and every week we go out. And I will say this too. It's exciting crazy. That this team with the Jesus Film, one of our friends, Stuart, who is actually been, he actually, the Lord used the VR to help bring him to Christ, and he's returned to continue to do this. This is his main role. This is his main thing. Like, we're doing it part time as a ministry. And, but yeah, it's growing, and the Jesus Film team has got a dedicated team to reach these people.
16: I mean, it's really, you guys know this, it's what happens on college campuses even today with crew, with different ministries where they huddle.
18: Yeah.
16: They pray, let's go out. My first ever Christian meeting on the Ball State campus where I was playing quarterback, I just come to Christ, I go to this, it's called Prime Time. It was crew, right?
18: I remember.
16: And my discipler was a married student. Said, you got to go to this meeting. And again, I'm brand new.
18: Okay.
16: And I'm like walking to it embarrassed.
15: So like, it's like you're going to a portal.
16: Yeah. I mean, everything you just described, I experienced that night. I go, this is pretty funny though. I sit in the back row. I didn't know anybody. And Bill, my buddy, wasn't there.
18: Yeah.
16: And then the guy gets up to give the message. You won't believe this. He goes, hey, tonight's going to be a little different. Instead of me speaking, we're going to pair up two by two and we're going to go out to the campus and share the gospel. And I say, so find somebody, and I get up, and I'm out. Because I'm like, no, I'm brand new. This is not what, you know. And I'm literally walking through the lobby of this dorm area, and I'm going back to my dorm room, and Bill comes running in. He goes, where are you going? I go, Bill, they're going out to share Christ. I'm that, you know, that's not me. And he goes, no, you go with me. Yeah. I go, no, Bill, I don't know. No, you don't even have to talk. You pray, I'll talk.
18: Yeah.
16: So I go, this is pretty funny. First guy, you know, open door. Yep. We go in. I'm sitting on the bed.
15: It's just what you guys are doing virtually.
16: Yeah. I mean, when you said this, like, wow, this is still able to do it. In a... Anyway, I'll end with this. This is so funny because I'm sitting on this bed across from this dude and Bill. And Bill's got the four spiritual laws. This is back in the 70s. So he starts talking to this guy. Well, you know what happened? I watched Bill lead this guy to Jesus.
18: On that first day.
16: And it transformed my life. So think of that moment of my life. You're doing that.
15: You know what?
16: In a new world, in a world nobody even thinks is possible.
15: You could have created an avatar that nobody would have known.
16: Yeah, I could have. I could have been.
15: What are your avatars?
18: Mine's an anime figure with a ball cap and this kind of this coat. Yeah. I used to be a raccoon and I was like, okay, I think I'll switch it down. And you can, I mean, you can do anything. A dragon, you know, you could make a Ball State quarterback. Good avatar. Easy enough and just design it.
16: I don't think that would be very attractive, but what are you?
19: So my name is Jonathan. And so I go in as Jonathan from Hotel Transylvania, which is a animated movie. And the reason I chose is because one, we share the same name. And two, he is someone that when people see him, they're like, oh, you're, and I'm like, Jonathan from Hotel Transylvania. And that starts a conversation because it's something that is familiar. And so that's why I've chosen that avatar. You know, you can go and be a Teenage Mutant Ninja Turtle or Spider-Man or Lego Spider-Man or a cat or a dog, like a dragon. There are, again, if you think it, somebody probably made an avatar for it.
16: Really?
19: Yeah.
18: And the worlds in VR chat, I read somewhere that they say there's 25,000 worlds that people have made. We each get a home world when you first sign up. You just get your own little space. But anything, I mean, this studio, you can just make it exactly. You can put tables and chairs and light, everything. You can go in and walk around in a VR chat world that is just like this.
15: You can someone sit created. Down.
19: That someone created. Yeah.
18: Someone created. I mean, there's McDonald's, there's 7-Eleven, there's like...
19: There's a movie theater.
18: There's a movie theater. I mean, people, beaches and castles and dungeons
19: treehouses.
18: And spaceships and treehouses, like, you make whatever you want.
16: I mean, is there anything negative about, you know, stepping into this world and trying to reach people?
15: Yeah. Like, would you allow your kids to do it on without any
19: like
15: kind of guidance? Yes.
19: Yeah. First off, as a parent, you need to know your children, and you need to understand that there are dangers whenever you're in virtual spaces, let alone real life places. And so for our daughters, like, it was always about the communication. So, like, whenever they would play a video game or go into VR, my thought is always, what are your plans? What are you going
15: to
19: do?
15: Do you say that to them?
19: Yes.
15: Yeah. Okay. I think it'd be good to instruct parents on how to have those conversations.
19: And now it's at the point where we have asked them that question enough that now they're like, I'm going into VR to play XYZ game, or I'm going to play on the Nintendo Switch and I'm going to play, you know, Mario Kart or whatever it might be. And so that's just, I would say, stage one is just communicate, what are your plans? Because if we, just as Christians, if we go into spaces where we don't have a plan, then usually the bad things happen.
16: Yeah.
19: Or things we don't intend to happen. And so that would be part one. And then part two is just being wise in what they're doing. So, like, if they say, I'm going into VR chat, okay, what is VR chat? If you don't know, what is VR chat? And ask them to kind of show you. There are ways that you can actually cast the headset to a TV or to a phone so that you can see exactly what they're doing.
18: Everything that you see.
19: Even in the beginning, if you're like, hey, I really want to be a part of this and want to understand what you're doing, can we cast that to the phone or can we cast that to the TV? And then I'll watch. And then after a while, you know, hopefully that builds trust in your kid, your student, in what they're doing. And you'll be able to see, like, hey, maybe this isn't the best place to go. The other thing is, I would say, like, some of our daughters have friends that are also doing this. So they're going in together. So if they're not going with me, they're going with a friend. Mm. And then it's just our policy that you need to stay together. Mm. It's easy to get lost in some of those places in terms of someone coming and maybe badgering you. Like, if you are trying to share the love of Jesus, and you're sharing the Bible, it's easy to get distracted. You see something shiny, you see a new portal, maybe you want to go into that. But it's our policy. Stay with your friend or stay with dad when he's in there. I don't necessarily need to be a part of those conversations that they're having with other people. Mm. But the cool thing is I can step back as an avatar, and my cone of hearing in the game could be right on the cusp of where they're standing. And so I can still hear them, but I'm not like in their space. And so I can build that trust with my student, with my child, and see, like, okay, they're doing what they are called to do in this space.
15: Are there predators in this area that you have to warn your kids about? And how would you?
18: When we talk about some of these VR spaces, a number of platforms, VR chat specifically is pretty dark, and it's pretty technically, they have some rules about like hacking and all that. But as far as what people say, what they do, they're almost anything. They're just, things are happening. And so I like what Ober said, you're really going with somebody else, going with a group and, you know, being there together. But it is very dark in some of these places. Mm-hmm. Yeah. And just.
15: And yet you guys are walking into these spaces a lot of times together to be a light.
18: Yeah, for sure.
15: So you're not necessarily saying to your little kids, yeah, go on in there.
18: Right.
15: But you're saying we'd like to go and be a light and impact others for the gospel.
18: And I will add too, so I mentioned there's a number of platforms. Roblox is actually one that maybe you've heard. I know a lot of, you know, parents have kids or grandkids that are playing Roblox on, you know, the iPads and their phones and that. So Roblox is, I believe, the largest metaverse platform at this time. I think my friend on the Jesus Film team, Bruce, was saying, I think there's like over 300 billion monthly active users.
15: Wow.
18: So Roblox is different in that they're really into security, trying to keep it safe because there's a lot of kids there. They're aiming this for kids. And so their rules, and they will boot people out. They monitor, you know, the things you say in that. And so that is a much safer one, although there still are people, predators, and trying to, you know, go in there. But much different platform. The feel is different. So if my kid is really into Roblox, I might say, hey, you're playing it, you're with your friends. Have you thought about how the Lord can use this, how you can be having conversations, even simple questions, asking questions, listening to people? And so if people are in Minecraft or Roblox or, you know, these spaces already, how can they start working through these spaces for the Lord?
19: One of the things we've talked about with our daughters specifically is like digital citizenship.
14: we are citizens of God, and you know, what we do in the real world and how we interact with our friends, you know, not talking behind their back and making sure that, you know, that we're hospitable to them, to our neighbors, whomever it might be that comes into our life. Like, we're citizens. And so in these platforms, we're digital citizens where, just like what we're doing in real life, like, are there things that you would do in these VR spaces or in these gaming spaces that you would not do in front of mom and dad or grandma and grandpa? No. Okay, good. Let's keep that. And so just being a light there and sharing Jesus in whatever, whatever they do.
15: So I mean, what's your goal? Like, why do you guys do this? What do you hope?
14: I mean, I think the biggest goal is just to redeem a platform that right now doesn't seem redeemable. But also, I think the underlying is just meeting individuals. Like you said, there are millions of people in Roblox. There are, I think at any given time, I looked up just recently, like 60 to 70,000 people in VR chat. And in those spaces, there's got to be at least one person that needs to know Jesus, if not tens of thousands.
16: What a great conversation with Jonathan and Frank about a world most of us don't even know exists. It's a metaverse, meta universe, whatever you call it. I mean, it's a place where a lot of people, not just our children, are hanging out.
15: Did you have any idea how many millions of people are in that world?
16: No. And the fact that we as parents don't often know, we need to know.
15: Yeah.
16: It's something that will help us. And we're going to help you, Frank and Jonathan, and put together a Metaverse Ministry Toolkit just for you. 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Just click on the link in the show notes, and this will get you started to help navigate this metaverse. And guess what? We're going to talk about it again tomorrow. So join us back tomorrow.
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25: 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Well, I'll take Jesus, but I don't need the church. I've heard that a lot from people. Oh, I love Jesus. I'll take Jesus. I don't need the church. Believe me, folks, Satan loves that kind of reasoning. 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
0: Two teenagers have been arrested after a fatal double shooting this past January in the Cree Nation of Mistassini, located roughly 600 kilometers northwest of Quebec City. The two 17-year-old boys were arrested, according to provincial police, who say they are both local residents. Shortly after their arrest, the two met with investigators. A spokesperson for Quebec police said early on that they believe the shootings were related to organized crime. The message of the gospel and a life of faithfulness in following God is always misunderstood by those who have no time for such things. The prophet spoke truth and suffered for it. Jesus loved perfectly and was rejected. And Paul and his companions continued that same mission, declaring God's love even when it was unwelcome. In speaking about the crowds at Jesus' trial who cried for his crucifixion, the apostle wrote this in 1 Thessalonians 2:15. Who killed the Lord Jesus and the prophets and also drove us out. They displease God and are hostile to everyone. We live in a world where truth still meets resistance. Yet, like Paul, we're called to keep sharing Christ's message of grace, regardless of how it's received. Faithfulness may not always bring applause, but it always pleases God. The measure of our ministry isn't popularity, but obedience. When people reject the message of Christ, it's not us they're rejecting, it's Him. So let's remain tender-hearted, not bitter. Let's pray for those who oppose us, and remember that God's love reaches even the hardest hearts. May we walk in courage and compassion, trusting that every act of faithful witness, no matter how small, is precious in His sight. I'm Bob Beasley, and these have been Words from the Heart.
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0: with the women and Mary, the mother of Jesus and his brothers. And so we pick it up. Look at verse 15. In those days, Peter stood up among the believers and a group numbering about 120, and they said, "Brothers, the scripture had to be fulfilled, which the Holy Spirit spoke long ago through the mouth of David concerning Judas, who served as a guide for those who arrested Jesus. He was the one of our number and shared in this ministry. With the reward he got for his wickedness, Judas bought a field. And then he fell headlong, his body burst open, and his intestines spilled out. And everyone in Jerusalem heard about this, so they called the field in their language, Akeldama, for it is the field of blood." Now, before we go on, you need to understand. So, the story of Judas, if you're familiar with the Gospels, he betrays Jesus. And afterwards, he has this worldly sorrow and realizes what he's done, and he doesn't repent. But what he does is he takes the 30 pieces of silver and he throws it into the face of the high priest. And they're thinking, this is blood money. We don't want it. And so they bought this field where, you know, people that can't afford a grave. And so it had become known that this field is called the field of blood. And so they're reciting kind of what's happened in the days following all this. Just, I mean, can you imagine the uproar and what's occurring? And then Peter is in community and he's talking, and he's the point person at this point. And he quotes Psalm 69, and he says, "It's written in the book of Psalms, verse 25, may this place be deserted, let there be no one to dwell in it." And Peter says, you know, that psalm was talking about the issue with Judas. And then he quotes Psalm 109, verse 8, and it says, "And may another take his place of leadership." And so all they know is we're supposed to stay here and to pray and to wait and to tarry, but the Bible is really clear that we had 12, now we got 11, we're supposed to discern who's the next one. So we pick up the story, verse 21, "Therefore it's necessary to choose one of the men who've been with us from the whole time the Lord Jesus went in and out among us, beginning from John's baptism to the time when Jesus was taken up from us. For one of these must come and become a witness with us of his resurrection." By the way, do you get their mission? Their mission wasn't, let's start a religion and be a little bit moral than other people. Let's start a religion and be really kind and nice. Let's just start a religion and see if we can help the world out and make our lives more comfortable. They said, no, no, no. There's 11 of us and we've been given a global assignment. We are to be witnesses. We're to, what we hear, what we see, what we experience of the resurrection. That there's life after death. A Savior came. Redemption occurred. Reconciliation. I mean, these people are positive, focused, and missional. And then now notice what happens. He says, "So they proposed two men, Joseph called Barsabbas, and also Justus and Matthias. And then they prayed, Lord, you know everyone's heart. Show which of these two that you have chosen to take over this apostolic ministry with Judas left to go to the place where he belongs. Then they drew lots, and the lot fell to Matthias. So he was added to the 11. Now you might ask, you know, why would they draw lots? It's because that's the Old Testament way to discern God's will when you're not sure. I mean, they knew both of these guys were qualified. But from the time that Jesus was baptized by John to the time that he ascended, they've all been in these groups together. And both of these guys are, as far as we know, very, very qualified. And then there's this very interesting word. It says that you, O Lord, and there's this very interesting word, but you are the God who searches the heart. Only you know. Who have you chosen, Lord? You know people's motives. You know what's going on down deep inside. And so, because the Holy Spirit hasn't come. And when he comes, what's the promise? Jesus said, John 16, he'll guide you into the truth. But right now, as Old Testament saints waiting for the Holy Spirit, they cast lots and what they did is obey the next thing that God showed them. And what he said was, go pray. They prayed. And they did it for 10 days together. And then they said, oh, the Bible's clear that the next thing to do is not go, not talk. It's to replace Judas. Now, here's what you got to understand. All through the book of Acts, it is both descriptive and prescriptive. And so what you do is you look through a lens and you say, in Acts chapter 1, we have Jesus giving his agenda for the planet to the very first followers of Christ. This is exactly what you're to do now. The question then is, how do you take what are the principles from Acts chapter 1 to what is Jesus' words to us, his body, now, the 21st century? And I'd like to suggest there's four very clear applications to what Jesus wants this unstoppable tsunami wave of grace to build up in and through us and to go out from us. Four things. Number one, we are to be confident in Jesus' presence and purpose. You know, if there's one thing I observe more and more about Christians, it's like we have a self-image problem. We're always concerned about what people think. And, well, I can't do that, or I'm inadequate, and, you know, I'm sure God uses other people, but not really me. And there's sort of this passive, the world's a really hard, difficult. That's not how they felt. There's a reason that Jesus, for 40 days, taught them Bible studies about the kingdom reign of God and did miracles. Why? There's 120 of them, and they're going to reach the world. By the way, 2,000 years later, they're doing pretty well. Why? They had confidence in the person of Christ, and they had confidence in the purpose of Christ. Here's the principle. The principle from the very words of Jesus: his kingdom will come, and his will be done on earth as it is in heaven. Now, you know, that great movement of God from Genesis chapter 3 that went through the Old Testament, and there were prophets in the Old Testament, and then Jesus comes, and there's a supernatural birth, and there's a resurrection, and then this movement of the early church. I want you to know, this tsunami wave of grace, it's going to happen, and he's going to return, and you either jump on and ride that wave of grace and be a part of God's kingdom agenda, or you're a spectator, and you watch it go by. And the enemy of your soul will lure you into thinking that there's security in a 401k, or if you can get into that school or have that girlfriend or that boyfriend, if your kids turn out like this, and seduce you into all kind of things that may be good things as a byproduct, but they're not the unstoppable agenda. And he calls you and he calls me to ride the wave, to get on what God is doing, because it's going to happen. It's a done deal.
1: 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And Chip has more to tell us about the exciting mid-year match we mentioned earlier coming up in just a moment, so stay with us. 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That's the call, and it's for all of us. 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
2: There's a difference between watching a game and playing one. And honestly, a lot of Christians have been watching from the stands for a long time. They show up on Sunday, they sing the songs, they listen to the sermon, and then they go home and nothing really changes. But in Acts chapter 2, something happened that turned spectators into participants overnight. The Holy Spirit showed up, and ordinary people became an unstoppable force that changed the ancient world forever. That's what I'm teaching right now in the Jesus Revolution. The same Spirit who filled the upper room is available to every believer today. Look, Christianity was never meant to be a spectator sport. The people in Acts didn't watch the revolution from a safe distance. They stepped into it. 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
5: It seems like I've been on a diet since I was about 6 months old, or at least it seems that way. My thorn in the flesh could be my metabolism. Is that possible? Like it refuses to convert calories, it just likes to store them? Now, over the years, I did kind of make friends with my metabolism, and thankfully, I was able to knock off a good amount of that, and I've just learned how much intake I can stand in relation to how much I'll be doing that day. The problem is that the day is filled with caloric choices, whether it's a nibble on those snacks that somebody brought to the office, or getting a sandwich from the deli like everybody else is, or eating that tempting dinner, you know, that someone has prepared. Well, I've learned a fundamental principle, though, of how to control your weight. Yeah, you have to decide in advance what you're going to do. You choose your lunch fare before your appetite or your opportunity chooses for you. I have to decide in the morning what I'm going to do about lunch. And you decide early in the day that perhaps you're not going to eat dinner. You're going to figure out a very low-calorie dinner. In fact, pre-choosing, that's the point. It's actually the way to control any part of your life. Yeah. I'm Ron Hutchcraft. I want to have a word with you today about fighting temptation before it hits. Now, our word for today from the Word of God comes from Daniel chapter 1. We're in verse 8. Daniel is actually a captive in another country. He's in Babylon. Now, the Jews have been carried away to captivity there, and he's been identified as kind of a leadership prospect. And he and some of his friends are in a leadership academy there, you might say, and he's been asked to eat food that is forbidden to him by his Jewish faith. And he says he won't do it. The Bible puts it this way. Daniel resolved not to defile himself with the royal food and wine. And he asks the chief official for permission not to defile himself in this way. Well, he goes ahead and eats a diet that is consistent with his convictions, and he ends up stronger than any of those who ate the prescribed diet. Now, notice here, his resolution came before, ahead of time, that he was not going to eat it. Then he took action to support that choice. He'd already resolved what he would not eat. But see, most of us don't do that. We make situational choices. Right in the middle of it, we'll say, well, I'll see how I feel. I'll see how it's going. I'll see which way the wind's blowing. I'll see how it goes. I'll see what the circumstances are. That's a good way to get blown away spiritually by a temptation. Remember this. The key to no regrets choices is deciding in advance. I guess Samson had never really made up his mind how far he would go. And with Delilah, he lost his leadership. And he lost his life. But Daniel, in contrast, knew where his line was and became one of God's great leaders. He had decided in advance. Now, if you're facing a situation where you'll be tempted to give away what you'll later wish you hadn't, decide in advance how you're going to handle it. That's nowhere more crucial than in keeping sex pure and special. You set your line sometime when you're alone with your Lord. And then you don't violate that boundary. You don't let your glands decide. Excuse me, but your glands make lousy choices. Maybe you're in a situation where you're going to be tempted to tell something less than the truth. Well, you got to decide now. You're going to tell the truth and what truth you'll tell. It might be a situation where you're going to be offered a chance to sin, possibly. Would you decide now? How are you going to respond? How are you going to answer? We live in a world where 99% of the pressure is to not do it God's way. If you wait and see how it's going to go, I know how it's going to go. So do you. You'll make a wrong choice. No, you see, like a dieter, you have to know now what you're going to do then. Because the key, remember it, to no regrets choices, yes, it is deciding in advance.
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9: When you pray, you enter into spiritual warfare, you enter into the heavenlies, and the devil will oppose you when you're praying. And the devil will cause your mind to wander, the doorbell will ring, the beans will burn, the baby will cry, something will happen to keep you from praying. Why? Because it is warfare. It is warfare.
8: Welcome to Love Worth Finding, featuring profound truth simply stated by pastor and author Adrian Rogers. The book of Acts shares numerous accounts of triumph over difficulty as the first Christians experienced victory through prayer. In Acts chapter 12, the early church faced persecution from Herod, who unleashed violence and put the apostle Peter in prison. Yet, verse 5 claims that constant prayer was offered to God for him by the church. As we fight our battle against the world, the flesh, and the devil, we need to learn how to pray as the early church did. If you have your Bible, turn to Acts chapter 12 as Adrian Rogers shares more on victory through prayer.
9: Acts chapter 12. Today, I want to talk to you about prayer. Not just now I lay me down to sleep kind of prayer, but victorious prayer. As you read the book of Acts, ladies and gentlemen, there is the shout of victory, the ring of victory, and the shout of triumph on every page in the book of Acts. These people learned how to pray, and they saturated their lives with prayer, and God gave the victory. Now compare that with the average Christian today. Compare that with the average church today. Compare that with Christendom as a whole today. We are failing in our battle against the world, the flesh, and the devil. And the reason that we fail, ladies and gentlemen, is primarily, fundamentally, we do not know how to pray. There's not a failure in your life or in my life that is not a prayer failure if you properly analyze it. There's not a need in my life or in your life that could not be met if we knew how to pray and would practice what we know. There's not a sin in my life or in your life that proper prayer would not have avoided. As Jesus said, watch and pray lest ye enter into temptation. How important it is that we learn how to pray. The 12th chapter of the book of Acts has a wonderful lesson on prayer. And we're going to look at it. There's some things I want you to learn about victorious prayer. And the very first is this. It's what I'm going to call the freedom to pray, or the freedom of this prayer. Now you notice the Bible says that Peter was in prison, but prayer was made. Now, can you imagine how hopeless it is for this man? I mean outwardly. Here he is in a dark dungeon, in a deep, secure dungeon. He's such an important prisoner, there are 16 people that are assigned to him personally, to guard him. Furthermore, they want to make so certain that he doesn't escape that they have chains on him. He's chained on one side to a soldier, and he's chained on the other side to a soldier. Now, they're going to put him to death. Murderous old Herod has already killed James with the sword. I imagine he beheaded James. And he saw that he gained so much popularity with the enemies of the gospel, he said, I'll do the same to Peter. He's the big fisherman. They all like him. I'll put him to death. And I'm going to do it in just a few days. And he announced the day that Peter is to be executed. Now, what are these disciples going to do? I mean, how are they going to get Peter out of prison? Are they going to get some petitions up? Are they going to say, now look, we are influential citizens in this city, and we demand that you release Simon Peter? They had no influence. What are they going to do? Are they going to take a collection and get a lot of money and go in and bribe Herod? They didn't have any money. Silver and gold have we none. And what they had distributed to feed the poor and to take care of those who were in distress in that time. What were they going to do? I'll tell you what they were going to do. They were going to pray. There is the freedom to pray. Every other door was closed, but there was one that was open. It went straight up. And they could pray. Now, friend, the devil may do many things to inhibit you, but there's one thing he can't do. He can't stop you from praying. I mean, there may be iron doors all around you. There may be chains all over you. There may be people all against you, but you can pray. Prayer should not be our last resort. It ought to be our first thought, our first opportunity. There is the freedom to pray. Would to God that we could learn how to pray and to take advantage of the opportunity of this freedom. But I want you to notice something else. I want you to notice not only the freedom of that prayer, but I want you to notice what I'm going to call the faithfulness of that prayer. Look again, if you will, in God's Word in verse 5. Peter, therefore, was kept in prison, but prayer was made without ceasing. Without ceasing. The faithfulness of this prayer. Do you know what's wrong with many of our prayers? We have a take it or leave it attitude toward prayer. We ask God to do something for us, and if God doesn't seemingly answer right away, then we just kind of stop praying. But these people didn't. They prayed, and they prayed, and they prayed again. Now, I don't know why God doesn't always immediately answer our prayers. There's a mystery to prayer. But I'll tell you this much about it. Our God says that we are to keep on praying. They prayed without ceasing, the faithfulness of their prayers. Now I want you to notice something else. I want you to notice the fervency of their prayer. Because, look again in verse 5, this word without ceasing may be translated fervently. Fervently. It's one of those kind of words that has a double meaning. And it means that they prayed with intensity. They prayed with fire and with fervency. I'll tell you something else that's wrong with many of our prayers. We pray with such casualness, with half-heartedness. Half-heartedness is an insult to God. The Bible says in Jeremiah chapter 29 and verse 13, ye shall seek me and find me when ye search for me with all your heart. With all your heart. Prayer is hard work. That's the reason that many of us don't pray. It requires concentration. It requires effort. Paul said in Romans chapter 15, verse 30, now I beseech you, brethren, for the Lord Jesus Christ's sake, and for the love of the Spirit, that you strive together with me. Notice the word, strive together with me in your prayers to God for me. Strive. That's a word that means to labor. Friend, there is the rest of faith, but there is the fight of faith also. We need to learn how to pray fervently. To mean business with God. To strive together in your prayer. The freedom of the prayer. They could pray. The faithfulness of their prayer, they prayed without ceasing. The fervency of their prayer, they did business with God because, dear friend, they were desperate. I want you to notice also what I'm going to call the fellowship of their prayer. They prayed together. Now notice, Peter was kept in prison, but prayer was made without ceasing of the church. Of the church. And by the way, these are the only people that really have the promise that their prayer is going to be answered. Turn with me, if you will, to 1 John chapter 5, verse 13. These things have I written unto you that believe on the name of the Son of God, that ye may know that ye have eternal life, and that ye may believe on the name of the Son of God. And this is the confidence that we have in Him. If we ask Him anything according to His will, He heareth us. And we know that if He heareth whatsoever we ask, we know that we have the petitions that we desired of Him. Now, who is the us to whom he's referring? To those who have believed on his name. To those who are saved. Prayer is for people who can pray in Jesus' name. Prayer is for the church. Jesus said to his church in Matthew 18, verse 18, verily I say unto you that whatsoever ye shall bind on earth shall be bound in heaven, and whatsoever ye shall loose on earth shall be loosed in heaven. Again I say unto you that if any two of you shall agree on earth as touching anything that they shall ask, it shall be done for them of my Father which is in heaven. For where two or three are gathered together in my name, there am I in the midst of them. And that tells us that if prayer was made of that church so long ago, prayer needs to be made of this church. I mean, we need to pray, folks. Your Sunday school class needs to be an enclave of prayer. Your deacon group needs to be a time of prayer. Your fellowships ought to open and close with prayer. Committee meetings need to be saturated with prayer. The orchestra, when you meet, you ought to pray. The choirs, before you get ready to sing, you ought to pray. And I don't mean just say, Lord bless us. Now, I mean pray. Everything we do ought to be saturated with prayer. This church ought to run on the engine of prayer. It's the fellowship of prayer. Now I want you to notice the faith of their prayer. The Bible says again that their prayer was made unto God. They weren't praying to impress one another. They realized that they were coming into the throne room. They were speaking with God. On a few occasions, I've had the privilege to meet with the President of the United States. That's a great privilege. And I thought, what would I say? How will I maximize this time? Tried to consider now, if I'm going to speak to a man who is this important and who has this much power, should I not think in my own heart and in my own mind what I will say? Should I not prepare myself? Ladies and gentlemen, when we pray, we come into the throne room of the Sovereign of the universe. How thoughtlessly, how carelessly, how flippantly, I'm afraid that some of us come before Almighty God in prayer. Their prayer is unto God, unto God. I was in my study one day, and I had a thought that I believe was the most staggering thought I've ever had in my life. I cannot tell you the weight of that thought as it settled on me. It shook me to my core. The most staggering thought I've ever had. I can still remember the impact that it had on me and still has on me. I'm going to tell you what it was. And when I tell you what it was, you're going to say, everybody knows that. And so did I. But yet I cannot tell you the impact that thought had on me. Are you ready for it? Here it is. God answers prayer. I thought, my soul, is that true? I mean, is that true? That the one who made the universe, the God of all eternities, will hear me. And I can have influence in His court. He will hear me. I can pray. And He will hear me and answer me. And He's the one who said, call upon me and I will answer thee and show thee great and mighty things that thou knowest not. Folks, what a thought. I mean, what a thought. that we have that privilege to pray to God. Prayer was made without ceasing of the church unto God. That's the faith of their prayer. Thou art coming to a king. Large petitions with thee bring. For his grace and power are such, thou canst not ask too much. Thank God for the faith of that prayer. Then I want you to notice what I'm going to call the focus of that prayer. But prayer was made without ceasing of the church unto God for him. Whom? Peter. He's in prison. He's going to be beheaded. We need to pray for him. God, we pray for Peter who is in prison. It's a focused prayer. A very specific prayer. Many of us pray such a generalized prayer that we never have to admit whether God heard our prayer or not. Isn't that true? Lord, save the lost. Lord, bless the sick. Lord, comfort the bereaved. Somewhere, somehow, somebody who's been lost is going to be saved. Somebody's sick is going to get well. And you don't know whether it was your prayer or not, right? You see, that's kind of a safe prayer. But we need to pray these specific prayers. So we have to admit whether or not God answered our prayer. The average person, if you'd ask him what he prayed for yesterday, couldn't tell you. Just repeating these particular things. But when you get concerned, you can tell when a person is concerned when they mean business. They get specific. You know, have you ever heard anybody, they say something to you like this, hey, y'all come see us sometime. One of these days, y'all have to come over. They don't mean it. Let me tell you how you can tell when they mean it. They say, hey, look, I've got five of the thickest steaks you've ever seen in the freezer. Saturday at 5, I'm going to have the coals hot. We're going to barbecue those steaks. And can y'all be here at 5 Saturday? Now, they mean business, right? They mean business. That's the difference. That's the difference. Not y'all just come see us sometime. God bless the lost. No, listen. You get specific. Oh, God, my neighbor needs Jesus. Oh, God, here's a problem, and God, you know it, and Lord, we lay it before you, and now, God, we expect you to answer and give us what we need. And if this isn't what we need, show us it's not what we need and give us what we need. But we're praying, Lord, for something specific. Here's a prayer that is brought into focus. Now, you ought to have in your heart or in your Bible a list of prayer requests, a date, a prayer record of when you enter it and when God answers it, so you can give him the glory and give him the praise and get specific and focused in your prayer. Because prayer that is channeled is prayer that is powerful. Prayer was made for Peter. Now, last of all, I want you to notice what I'm going to call the force of that prayer. The force of that prayer. What happened? Well, I'll tell you what happened. God answered it. And God delivered Peter from prison. Now, Peter's there in prison and he's asleep. Would you be asleep if you knew the next day they're going to execute you? Sleeping between two smelly soldiers, chained one on one hand and chained to the other on the other hand. And there's Peter. He's sound asleep. I mean, Peter was so asleep when that angel came in there. If you read it, the Bible says the angel smote Peter and said, Peter, wake up. Get up! He gave Peter an elbow in the side. He actually had to shake him to rouse him. He had to raise him up. I mean, Peter's sawing logs. Why? I've tried to think about it, and I think I know one reason why. In John 21, Peter's a young man when this happened to him. John 21, Jesus said, when you're an old man, they're going to lead you around. Peter thought, well, they say they're going to kill me, but I'm not old yet. Jesus was talking to me about when I'm an old man, so whatever's going to happen, I'm not going to die. I don't know why Peter was so calm. Maybe that was just it, dear friend. You know, I think we'd spend a lot less sleepless nights if we knew the Word of God, believed the Word of God, and stood on the promises of God. But for whatever reason, here is Peter, and he is asleep, and this angel says, all right, Now get up. And then he says, put on your shoes. Put on your clothes. Gird yourself. I like that. We're not sneaking out. We're going out in class. So dress up. Peter rises up. He's dressed up. He and the angel walk out. And as they start to walk, they pass this guard and this guard, everybody else evidently asleep or blinded or in a stupor or whatever happened to them. And then they come to this huge iron gate. I mean a big iron gate. Now remember, this is a prison. This is a fortress. Those gates like have an electric eye just open. Peter and the angel walk right out. That's the force of this prayer. Now, the answer to this prayer was late. It came at the last minute. God was on time, however. Don't you get antsy. Not only was it late, it was leisurely. God moves in majesty. They walk out. But I want to tell you something. It was also limited. The interesting thing is this. The iron gates opened of their own will. But when Peter got outside that iron gate, you're going to find out that he said, where will I go? Well, he said, I better go to the prayer meeting. Now, they were meeting at Mary's house. That was, Mary was the mother of John Mark. And they're having a prayer meeting there. And there's a door out there also. There's a door to the courtyard. And it's a wooden door, I imagine. Peter knocks on that door. And they have a maid. She goes to the door and she looks out. She says, well, would you imagine? Look, that's Simon Peter. They're in there praying for Simon. Hey, folks. She just leaves him standing there. Peter's at the door. Oh, they say, well, no, look, Peter's in prison. That must be his ghost. That's an angel or something. Hey, Peter, is this really you? Yeah, it's me. He says it's really him. And the Bible says there that Peter is knocking and knocking and knocking and knocking. He's got red knuckles. The Bible doesn't say that, but that's original Greek. All right, now look. Here he is knocking. They're over there praying. Point. God is not going to do for you what you can do for yourself. Peter could never have opened those iron gates, but they could open that wooden door. Right? Now, prayer is no substitute for common sense. It's no substitute for labor. It's no substitute for work. Jesus said, you roll away the stone, and then he said, Lazarus, you come forth. They could roll away the stone, but they couldn't raise Lazarus. You understand what I'm saying? Friend, Peter could not have opened that iron gate, but they could have opened that wooden door. Now, God does not do for us what we ought to do for ourselves. But we can never do for ourselves what God alone can do. And when we begin to merge prayer with obedience and common sense, then God begins to work. We must learn, dear friend, that there's a force in prayer. There's a power in prayer. It's not a substitute for work. It's not a substitute for common sense. But when we begin to pray, then we see what God alone can do. When we depend on organization, we see what organization can do. When we depend upon planning, we see what planning can do. But when we depend on prayer, we see what God can do.
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13: Hi, my name is Bianca, and I'm a real estate buyer. There's three things that I think stand out to me about Michelle, and one of those things would be her integrity. Michelle holds a lot of integrity with her business, and she wants to make sure that her clients are treated with respect and that they are able to trust her. She helps you to feel safe and secure and comfortable, and she handles your information, your personal confidential information, with the utmost respect. And that to me says a lot, knowing that your information is private and that she respects that about her clients. Another thing about Michelle, I believe, is that she is dependable. She's somebody that you can trust, rely on. She's available when you need her. She's gonna work as hard as she can for her clients. And it's really not about the money for Michelle, it's about her work. She takes a lot of pride in her work, and she's gonna do the best job she can for you, no matter what it costs, no matter what it takes. So you can really depend on Michelle to get the job done, not only quickly, but with care. She cares about her clients. And another thing about Michelle is she's very adaptable. Her ability to connect with her customers, regardless of what background they're from, where they live, where they wanna live, their income status, she's able to adapt and connect with her clients on a personal level and on a professional level. So it makes it easy for her clients to feel comfortable during the process, which I think is really important. You want it to be something that's fun, stress-free, and comfortable, and Michelle's able to do that for us. I recommend Michelle as a realtor because she will get the job done. She will do it with care. She will do it with passion. And she will make sure that it's done timely. She will be available for all your needs, and she's somebody that you can trust.
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14: Now, therefore, you are no longer strangers and foreigners, but fellow citizens with the saints and members of the household of God. 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Having been built on the foundation of the apostles and prophets, Jesus Christ himself being the chief cornerstone, in whom the whole building being joined together grows into a holy temple in the Lord, in whom you also are being built together for a habitation of God in the Spirit. 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He's using us as the bricks placed on the cornerstone and the foundation.
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15: Ladies and gentlemen, this is Ram Chavez. I'm the musical director of the Veterans Band of Corpus Christi. And we have received a major invitation from the National American GI Forum, the organization that Dr. Hector P. Garcia organized in 1948 right here in Corpus Christi. We have a strong relationship with Dr. Hector, since in the beginning he had much to do with our success in getting organized, in kicking off the band and staying afloat. We have been asked to perform in Las Vegas on August the 3rd through the 6th. And we are asking for your support of donations to make it happen so you can help us for the flight, the hotel, and the transportation in Las Vegas. 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And we'd like to thank you and hope that you will once again support the Veterans Band to accomplish one more recognition of our city of Corpus Christi, our veterans community, our military community, and all our communities that we have performed for in 40 years.
16: Now, God wants to make our marriage, our families, very, very good. He wants it to be on a scale of 1 to 10, 1 being the worst, 10 being the best. He wants it to be a 12. God wants you to have a great marriage and family. And so we're going to be talking about how to do that. How can you do marriage and family God's way to get in on the blessings that God has for you?
17: Marriage and family life were designed by God to be a source of love and joy and blessing. Yet so many people struggle to find and maintain that joy. Today on From His Heart, Pastor Jeff Shreve begins a brand new series entitled Love and Marriage, Doing Family Life God's Way. And the first message, Looking for Love, sharing biblical wisdom on choosing the right spouse, recognizing God's original purpose for marriage, and how your home can be a place of harmony and peace. So how can you find the right person to marry? Let's begin there. Open your Bible to Psalm 37. Here's Pastor Jeff to teach us what the Bible has to say when we're looking for love.
16: To kick off this series, I want to talk to you about looking for love. Some of you immediately with that title, you go to the country and western song, Looking for Love in All the Wrong Places. Well, we're going to be looking for love in all the right places. And I remember my pastor, Damon Shook, said to me one day, he had counseled a couple in the church and things weren't going well in their marriage. And he came out and he said, Jeff, he said, do you know why there are so many bad marriages in the church? And I said, no, why? And he said, I really think it's because people make a bad choice. When they get married, they just don't think it through. They don't get the counsel that they need, and they don't make a good choice. I told you before, when Debbie and I first got married, she made a little cross stitch. We had it right in our entryway, and it said, choose your love, love your choice. Choose your love, love your choice. Well, that is a good word. And so choosing your love, you want to choose the right person. Now, Proverbs chapter 18, verse 22 says this, he who finds a wife finds a good thing and obtains favor from the Lord. One man in a bad marriage, he looked at Proverbs 18, 22 and says, yeah, he who finds a wife finds a good thing and obtains favor from the Lord, because he who finds a wife needs all the favor he can get. And that was kind of negative. But he who finds a wife, the word that's used in Hebrew for find is to happen upon. It's to just come upon that. It's not that you're hunting for a wife. It's you just find a wife. As you're walking with God, you stumble upon this wife. It's kind of like finding $100 on the street, if you've ever done that. Maybe not a $100 bill, but maybe you found a 5 or a 20 or something like that. It's just like, oh, wow. Well, you didn't go out walking the streets that day hunting money. That's not typically where you find it. You just stumble upon it. He who stumbles upon a wife, chances upon a wife, finds a good thing and obtains favor from the Lord. So how do you find that good thing? How do you stumble upon that good thing? How can you find the right person to marry? That's a good question. The answer is simple, by being the right person to marry. the law of attraction. You're going to attract to yourself somebody that is like you in terms of goals and dreams and desires. And so if you want to marry the right person, you want to make a good choice in marriage, then be the right person. Now, Psalm 37 is not a psalm about finding a wife or finding a husband, but the truths in Psalm 37 speak to all of us in any stage in life, and they really do speak to that person who wants to be married one day. I remember when I was in college, I was hearing about the rapture of the church, getting excited to hear about the rapture. And then I thought, man, that could happen at any moment. And I was thinking to myself, but Lord, I don't want you to come before I get married, before I have kids. I wanted to have a wife. I wanted to have kids. And so I was kind of torn. I wanted the Lord to come back, but I want to have kids. I remember one of my daughters asked me that one time. She said, Dad, is it bad that I have that desire, you know, and say, well, Lord, I want you to come, but I want you to come after I have marriage and kids. And I said, well, I had that same prayer to the Lord that I wanted him to come, but I wanted to experience love and marriage and family. So that's not a bad thing. God knows that we have that desire. So this is what the Lord says in Psalm 37, and it's a word for all of us today. Do not fret, verse 1, because of evildoers. Do not be envious toward wrongdoers, for they will wither quickly like the grass and fade like the green herbs. Trust in the Lord and do good. Dwell in the land and cultivate faithfulness. Delight yourself in the Lord, and he will give you the desires of your heart. Commit your way to the Lord. Trust also in him, and he will do it. He will bring forth your righteousness as the light and your judgment as the noonday. Rest in the Lord and wait patiently for him. Do not fret because of him who prospers in his way, because of the man who carries out wicked schemes. Cease from anger and forsake wrath. Do not fret. It leads only to evil doing. For evildoers will be cut off, but those who wait for the Lord, they will inherit the land. Now, I want to share with you three encouragements from Psalm 37. Encouragements for all of us, regardless of what we're facing. But listen, let's just be honest. When you're a person who wants to be married, I'm not talking about you're in junior high or high school. I'm talking about you're an adult and you want to be married and you don't see anybody on the horizon, especially for a woman who knows that if I want to be married and want to have kids, there's a window in there for me. And so it can be a really tense time. It can be a really worry-filled time for a woman like that. I'm going to share a little bit in this message. Debbie and I lived that out with our middle daughter, Amy. And so I understand, and I have a real heart for ladies especially that are going through that, but guys too. And so this is a great psalm for those who are in that boat. They want to be married, but they're looking high and low, and they don't see anybody on the horizon. So the word of encouragement, how can you find the right person to marry? By being the right person to marry. So three encouragements. Number one, you can trust in the Lord and practice faithfulness. You can do that. I can do that. We can do that. Nobody's preventing you from trusting in the Lord. Nobody's preventing you from practicing faithfulness. Look at verse 3 again. Trust in the Lord and do good. Dwell in the land and cultivate faithfulness. Now, the key word in the Bible is trust. That's a key theme throughout all the Bible. I mean, if you boil it down to two words, what is God's word to us? What does he say to us? What does he want us to do? It would be two words. Trust him. That's what God wants you to do, to trust him, to believe him. I still remember I told you when my father-in-law, Gerald, who was a pastor, Gerald Cannon, pastor for over 50 years in the Houston area, had that stroke and was in a coma for weeks and weeks and weeks. And we finally woke up and we were able to go talk to him. And by the grace of God, he didn't have any brain damage from his stroke. And I said, Gerald, what has the Lord been speaking to your heart about? What has he been saying to you as you've been lying there? And he said, trust me. He said, the Lord's been saying to me, trust me, just trust me. That is all the Bible. As you read it, God is saying, now trust me, trust me, trust me, trust me. And you and I can trust him. There's no reason why we can't trust him. He is trustworthy. Proverbs 3, 5 and 6. Trust in the Lord with all your heart and do not lean on your own understanding. In all your

0: variation or shifting shadow. Everything that you need, anything that you need in life is going to come from God. And God is the source of it all. And so trusting in the God who is trustworthy, I just know He can meet my need. Whatever my need is, He can meet my need.
1: What a comforting and powerful truth that is. We'll continue to explore this truth when Pastor Jeff returns in just a moment. He's in his brand new series about marriage and family. And marriage and family were designed by God to be a place of love and joy and blessing. Too many people are still searching for that joy at home. Today's message is the first one in his new four-part series, In Love and Marriage, Doing Family Life God's Way. Now, this message is called Looking for Love, that we started today. And in the series, he shares biblical wisdom on choosing the right spouse, understanding God's purpose for marriage, and building a home marked by peace and harmony. And when your home is built on the truth of God's Word, it can and will become a place of real joy and lasting blessing. 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We really appreciate it. Now back to part one of this lesson, Looking for Love.
0: Do you remember in the gospel accounts when Jesus was asked by Jairus, one of the synagogue officials, come to my house, my 12-year-old daughter is sick to the point of death, time is of the essence, please come with me. And Jesus set out to come with him. And on the way, as he was going to Jairus' house, remember the woman with the issue of blood, she pressed through the crowd to touch the hem of his garment. And then she touched him. As soon as she touched him, she was healed. And Jesus took time with this woman. She had this hemorrhage for 12 years. As long as Jairus' daughter had been alive. And so as Jesus took time with her, the word came to Jairus, don't trouble the teacher anymore. Your little girl is dead. And upon hearing that, Jesus said to Jairus, do not be afraid, only believe. Just trust me, I have what you need. I am the source of everything. And he raised Jairus' daughter from the dead. Now, as we pray about things, as we look to the Lord about things, we just need to remind ourselves, any need in my life, he has the supply for that. All I have needed, that song says, thy hand has provided. Great is your faithfulness. And so I trust him and I practice faithfulness. I cultivate faithfulness. I live out my Christian life day by day by day by day. It's very important to do that. And so we're not forgetful hearers, as James says. James says, don't be a forgetful hearer. The forgetful hearer reads the word or hears the word and then he doesn't do it. It's just in one ear, out the other. We don't want to be like that. We can't afford to be like that and walk with God. We need to be effectual doers. Jesus said in the Sermon on the Mount, as he finished up the Sermon on the Mount in Matthew 7, everyone who hears these words of mine and acts upon them, let me tell you what he's like. He's like the man who built his house on the rock. But everyone who hears these words of mine and does not act upon them, he's like the foolish man who built his house on the sand. And the rains descended and the floods came and the winds blew and burst against that house and it fell and great was its fall. But the guy that built his house on the rock, the rains descended and the floods came and the wind blew and burst against that house and it did not fall because it was founded on the rock. So we need to cultivate faithfulness. We need to practice our Christianity and work out the word of God in our own hearts. He's the source of every good gift and the Lord rewards faith and faithfulness. The Bible makes that clear. God is a rewarder of those who seek him. Hebrews chapter 11.

0: Verse 6,
1: without faith, it is impossible to please him. For he who comes to God must believe that he is, and that he is a rewarder of those who seek him. Now, we don't seek God for what he can give us. You know, the passage about revival. And if my people who are called by my name will humble themselves and pray and seek my face. Not my hand, not what I can do for you, but seek my face, that you want me. When you really want God, then he blesses you. He's a rewarder of those who seek him, but you seek him for the right reasons. You know, I still remember hearing Adrian Rogers talk about God is kind of like that rich uncle that some of us have. I had a rich uncle. And so when you're trying to manipulate your rich uncle to give you something, you can just kind of butter him up. Oh, uncle, you're so wonderful. Oh, uncle, you do this and you do that and you do the other. And rich uncle is wondering, are you saying that because you want something from my hand? Or are you saying that because you really care about me? We have to watch that. And so rich people have always kind of felt that, so I'm told. I don't know firsthand, but they have people that come to them that can butter them up because they want something from them. We don't come to God because we want from him. We come to God because we love him. And as you love the Lord and as you seek the Lord, the Bible says, and you'll seek me and find me when you search for me with all your heart. And as we do that, the Lord does reward. I'm reminded, especially thinking about a woman who wanted to be married in Scripture. Her name was Ruth, in the book of Ruth. You know, Ruth was married to Naomi's son, but then he died. And Naomi and Elimelech, in the story of Ruth, they moved from Bethlehem, the house of bread, because there was a famine. They go to Moab. Moab's a terrible place. Moab's a pagan place. And trying to escape a famine, Naomi ran into three funerals. Her husband died and her two sons died. She has two pagan daughters-in-law, Orpah and Ruth. And Orpah ends up going back to her Moabite family, but Ruth doesn't. Ruth puts her faith and trust in the God of Israel. And she comes back with Naomi. And they don't have anything. I mean, they're destitute. And in that time, in that world, if you weren't married, you were in a difficult place. And every woman wanted to have children. And so here she is with her needs, and she no doubt brings those needs before the Lord. And then she says to her mother-in-law, let me go out and glean in the field. Let me find somebody that I can glean and in his field as just a poor person to glean on the edges, because they were required to not harvest the edges. They left those for the poor people. And her mother-in-law, Naomi, said, okay, go. And so Ruth goes out there. She doesn't know where to go. She doesn't know anything. She's a stranger in a strange land, so to speak. But God directs her to the field of Boaz, who's a kinsman redeemer. And the Bible says she just happened upon Boaz's field. He who finds a wife finds a good thing. He who just by chance stumbles upon a wife. That's what happened to Ruth. She just by chance found the field of the one guy who was related to Naomi's family, who was a kinsman redeemer, who was going to end up marrying her. He's a man of great wealth, a man who is godly and pure, and that becomes her husband. God rewarded her for her faith and her faithfulness. He'll do the same for you. Second encouragement, not only can you trust in the Lord and practice faithfulness, but you can delight yourself in the Lord. Delight yourself in the Lord. Now, this is connected to trusting in the Lord and practicing faithfulness, but I like the way the scripture says it in verse 4. Delight yourself in the Lord, and he will give you the desires of your heart. I think that's a verse that every single person who wants to be married should memorize, because that is a promise from God. Now, what does it mean to delight yourself in the Lord? That word delight is an interesting word in Hebrew. It means to make yourself soft or pliable. When you delight yourself in the Lord, you're soft in the hands of the Lord. Now, the Lord is, Jeremiah chapter 18, he's depicted as the potter. And we're the clay. Remember, Jeremiah goes down. The Lord says, Jeremiah, go down to the potter's house and see him working on the wheel. And the Lord says, Jeremiah, I'm like the potter and Israel is like the clay. He said, do I not have the right as the potter to make whatever I want out of the clay? And the answer is, of course you do, Lord. Well, we sing that song, have thine own way, Lord, have thine own way. Thou art the potter, I am the clay. Now, if you've ever done pottery, I was preaching a sermon once on Jeremiah 18, going down to the potter's house. And so I had a friend of mine who had a pottery shop. This was when we lived in Houston. And so I said, Catherine, I said, can I do pottery with you? Can you show me how it works so I can understand it as I preach this sermon? And she said, sure. And she spent like 2 or 3 hours with me. And we made together this really nice bowl. I still have it today. I show it to Debbie all the time. I said, Debbie, look what I made. And she said, you didn't make that. I said, my hands were there. And it's like, yeah, her hands were on top of your hands. You would have made a lump. But she's the master potter. And she taught me, she said, listen, with the clay, very, very important. She made her own clay because the potters, as you get up to that level, you kind of make your own clay. And she said, what's very, very important is that the clay is soft. And if you've ever seen them working on the wheel, they're constantly wetting that clay so it will easily move. So the master potter just puts some pressure on it and it goes in that direction. It doesn't fight the potter. Now, she told me, she said, sometimes the clay will get stubborn. And she said, when the clay is stubborn, the potter has to hurt the clay. She used those words, hurt the clay, to get it to go in the direction he wants it to go. Well, delight yourself in the Lord means you make yourself soft in the hands of the potter. You're not fighting him. You know, we have God's will, and then we have our will. And the battle in your life, my life, every Christian life is, are we going to yield to the Spirit or are we going to walk in the flesh? Are we going to do what God wants us to do or are we going to do what we want to do? You know, Jesus prayed 3 times, Lord, if it be possible, let this cup pass from me. Nevertheless, not my will, but yours be done. And he brought his need, his request to his Father, but he ended that prayer 3 times. Nevertheless, not my will, but yours be done. That's a model for us. We have to come before the Lord and we bring our needs before the Lord and we bring our requests before the Lord and we bring our desires before the Lord. And we end our prayer by saying, yet not my will, but yours be done. And we choose God's will when we delight ourselves in the Lord.
0: 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All this month, we're going to be learning a lot about marriage and families and how to strengthen them. And it's vital that we do, because as you well know, the spiritual condition of our world and surely American culture is unsettled. Families are suffering, divorce is rampant, and the negative impact in decades to come will come back to roost. But the good news is that beneath the anxiety and division, many hearts are quietly awakening. 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And Pastor Jeff believes God has positioned From His Heart to speak clearly and compassionately into this moment with unchanging truth. And that's why we're boldly asking you to give today to help us to close the sizable financial gap we have at the end of our fiscal year this month. 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With that gift, we'll say thank you by sending you Pastor Jeff's new 4-message series, Love and Marriage, Doing Family Life God's Way, and the companion booklet he wrote with his wife Debbie called I Still Do. 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
9: In the Pixar movie Hoppers, now on video, Mabel Tanaka is a feisty 19-year-old trying to stop the mayor of Beaverton from developing a park that she and her grandmother used to enjoy. Mabel uses hopper technology to project herself into a robotic beaver to rally the animals to resist the humans. And so they do, in some very unexpected ways. Hoppers encourages viewers to care for nature, but that message can feel a little heavy-handed. 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So we're giving Hoppers a 3.5 out of 5 for family friendliness. 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
14: Are there things that you would do in these VR spaces or in these gaming spaces that you would not do in front of mom and dad or grandma and grandpa? No. Okay, good. Let's keep that. And so just being a light there and sharing Jesus in whatever they do.
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17: Honey, we're talking about your favorite topic of today.
15: Yes, we are.
17: What is it?
15: Gaming.
16: I don't know if it's gaming or is it called the meta universe? We've got Jonathan Ober, who goes by Ober.
14: Yes.
16: Yeah, and I'm going to ask you about Jonathan, I got to try this. Frank Kuligowski.
14: That was perfect.
16: Was it perfect? Kuligowski. I want to see if Ann can say
15: it. That's Kuligowski.
16: Oh, you're so
14: great.
16: Easy.
14: Yep, that's it.
16: You've got the VR. What do you call that thing over there?
14: This is a virtual reality VR headset.
16: What in the world are you guys doing in this universe? And how do you know each other?
15: In this universe.
14: We're going into different worlds where we're meeting other people. And when I say worlds, it could be something like an internet cafe. It could be a Japanese Shinto temple type place.
16: You're actually online in that space?
14: Yes. Or? We are visiting a virtual world that someone has created. Maybe it looks like a real place. Maybe it looks like something fantastical that they've made up. There could be a giant whale swimming in the sky and beautiful ocean water just kind of lapping up against the shore. So any kind of thing you could think of, there might be a world out there where you could go and visit.
16: Can you just like knock on a door and walk in? How do you get in?
14: There's these things called portals, and you can throw a portal out and bring a friend with you, and you just walk through and think of it as just like a giant oval that has a picture of that world, and you there in a matter of seconds.
15: People are
16: really?
15: Thinking right now, wait,
14: magically,
15: are we listening to Family Life Today? Yes, you are. And this is a place where a lot of our kids, our young adults, us, like a lot of us are going to these places.
14: Yeah.
16: What happens when you get there? What do you do?
14: So a lot of what we're trying to do is meet people where they are. And so we approach them and sometimes we just say, hi, how are you doing today? And that could turn into a conversation.
16: A lot different than if you walked into a park.
14: No, not a lot different.
16: And they're sitting there and you just were a nice guy and you said, hey, how you doing?
14: Yep,
16: and
14: for
16: you
14: sure.
16: See if they want to talk.
15: Wait, is this different from playing video games online, which everybody's doing? Is
14: yes.
15: Different?
14: We use VR chat.
15: Okay.
14: When we're going into
15: And what is VR chat? The people that aren't the gamers.
14: Yep. It is an application typically on a virtual reality headset. Though you can go on your phone. It does have an element of a phone app and a computer or PC app. But you're going on there and essentially to meet other people or maybe just hang out in a virtual space. And we say, how are you doing today? And sometimes that can be retorted, like somebody might curse at you, unfortunately. But a lot of what we're finding is that there are people that are just lost in their own world, and maybe the only place that they find freedom or they find connection is in the virtual space. And so when we say, how are you doing? Sometimes that person responds with, I'm doing all right. I personally like to say, what do you mean by all right? What's going on that you're only all right? Because if you're not good or you're not great, something's going on. And so that then can steamroll into a conversation of maybe their life with their family is not great and they're in a relationship that's broken, a girlfriend or boyfriend. I recall an experience where I met a person, they go by the name of Huska, and I went up to them and I just said, how are you doing? And, you know, he was like, I'm doing okay. And said, okay, well, tell me a little bit about that. And he was sharing a little bit. And in that conversation, he asked me, what was I doing in VR chat? I said, well, I come in here with a group of friends over my lunch break. And he was like, well, how do you get, you know, enough time for your lunch break? And I was like, well, I work for this organization called Family Life. And a part of that, we have this group that go into VR chat to share the gospel and meet people where they're at and just point them to Jesus. He said, I am a new Christian. And he said, I've been struggling to find a church. And this person is from Australia. So again, VR chat, you're meeting people from all over the world. And so he starts sharing a little bit then about how his parents don't believe in Jesus. They don't take him to church. They don't want anything to do with it. And he was looking for community. And so that perked up in me the community that we have. We have a Discord group, which is an application where people can come on and chat and be a part of communities. And so I said, hey, we have this gaming place where people like you who may be new Christians or have been Christians for a while can come and meet others, game together, build community, but foster friendships and get resources on how they can then share the gospel with others. And so within that hour that I talked to Huska, he was like, I know that God brought you into this space today to talk to me, to encourage me, and then to invite me in. Within probably 6 hours or so, he was in our Discord and communicating with other people. And now he's a part of our community.
15: So Frank, how did you guys fall into this? You've known each other for a while. It's not like you're these teenage boys. You guys are married with families.
14: Yes.
15: First of all, like, tell us about that part. Like, you've been married for a while.
18: Yeah, so I have been interested in how God is using technology in the church spaces and in Crew Family Life and how he's building his kingdom. And it was 2022 in the summer that I heard about a particular webinar or a day of different talks. I was listening and doing some work, and different people got on and shared a little bit from this angle, technology in church and technology. But then one guy got on, his name is Pastor Brock, and he just got on there and said, I go into virtual reality. I share my faith. You got to come. And it was a call. It was an invitation. He's just saying, please, all you are listening, come with me. And I thought, I want to go. I had been in VR or anything. And like, I knew some video game and we were trying to do some video game stuff, but virtual reality, I didn't have experience with that. And I thought, so I talked to my wife and said, actually, Beth, hey, I heard this thing. What would you think if we got a headset, and she's like, okay.
16: So you didn't even have a headset.
18: I didn't have a headset or anything. I'm captivated by this Pastor Brock, his invitation, come with me to share the gospel.
16: It sounds like, when you said that, I said, remember Jesus saying, come and see?
18: Yeah. Come and see. And
16: it's
18: it really
16: just like
18: was
16: an invitation.
15: How old were your kids?
16: Come
15: then
16: take a look.
18: So they're, I guess it was 14, 16, 18. At that time. This is 4 years ago.
15: We're like, do we have the coolest dad in the world? Did they think that?
18: Well, actually, I asked my son, who was 18, and he's really into tech, and I said, John, can you help me set this up? So I went to Best Buy. I got one. I came home and, hey, can you help me with this? He's like, sure. And he gets it. Yeah, and fiddles with it. And and so I reached out to this Pastor Brock and asked him more. And so I want to do this. And so I went into the platform of the program, VR chat. There's a number of them out there, but this one in particular, there's a lot of chatting going on. People are engaging one another. And I just jumped in, and I'll share this really quickly. So I'm in my living room, and my wife Beth is there, and one of my daughters, and it's nighttime, and I put it on, and I'm like, okay, I'm going to do this. And I, get in there. I'm kind of looking around. So I'm physically in my living room with the headset, and I'm looking around, and all of a sudden I saw this creature, like this ball, and then these little eyes on top, and then a voice came, and it was a really young kid, and he says, I'm not scary, I'm just young, and then just like scurried off. I thought, whoa.
16: So you design your own little,
18: you can make,
16: what do you
18: your
16: call
18: own
16: it?
18: Avatars.
16: Yeah.
18: And this particular avatar, it just caught me off guard, and I just kind of turned over, and it was like right next to me. And I was like, wow. And so I started exploring. I started talking to some friends and, hey, we want to do that. And they started going, and we did. And that's how I got into virtual reality. Now there's a number of, the term I've heard is platforms or applications. Yeah. There's a bunch of them out there, but this particular one that Ober and I go is primarily set up for conversation and talking. It's VR chat. Now there are games, people play pool and hide and seek, and there's a bunch of games, but a lot of worlds are just set up to have conversations.
16: I mean, is it generally, as you walk in, like, let's talk VR chat, is it generally light and up, or is there darkness? Because
15: parents are like, this sounds dangerous.
16: I mean, immediately when we said a little kid, you know, a parent goes, oh, this is where trafficking and bad things happen. Yeah.
18: There is.
16: So I'm sure there's some of that. And the other side is like thinking about guys like you going in there with the light of Jesus, like, wow, that's a really good thing. Yeah. So is it both and?
14: Yeah, I would say it's both and. Yeah. I mean, there are definitely worlds that are like you're going to go to a bar or a nightclub or worse. And within those, because even though there's a limitation, an age restriction of like you need to be 13 and up, nobody follows that. And so there are little kids in there. And there's other spaces where you might go in and you can say whatever you want. Nobody's policing the language. Now, as users, once you're in there, if somebody is specifically like, you maybe have some racism or some, you know, very coarse language, and that you can click on them and you can mute them so that you just don't have to hear it. And I've done that. I think you've probably done that too.
18: You can even go a step further and then just like hide them from view, like they don't even exist. Like, boom, they're gone. They could be right in front of you and they disappear.
14: Yeah. And I was going to say, on top of like you had shared a little bit about your kids and experiencing you being in there, I have two daughters and both of them have been in, not necessarily in VR chat, but I know one of my daughters, she and I have gone in together with the same, you know, idea of like, hey, let's have a conversation with people. Cause I'm 43. Some people are, as soon as you say like, you know, like, hey, I'm 43, you know, if they ask and I'm like, yeah, I'm 43. And they're like, oh, I'm done. I'm not having a conversation with you. Or they find out, you know, you start sharing about Jesus. Sometimes, you know, that turns people off. And so my daughter who is 16, who has been going in VR for probably 3 years now. So right at the 13 age, she can go in and have conversations that I will never have. And she shares Jesus and shares, you know, things that she's learning. She's at a Christian school, so she's learning Bible verses. She's learning the stories, the passages, and she's sharing with these other people and making friends, playing games, making friends, and showing Jesus.
19: 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And when you join this monthly giving community, you're not just donating, you're building something eternal.
15: And we'd be so honored to have you on the journey with us. We really would. So here's the question. Will you join us today?
19: I hope your answer is yes. And if it is, go to familylifetoday.com. You can click the donate button right there and become a part of the monthly partner program.
15: Is this your ministry? Is this part? You're both on Family Life staff, but is this kind of like a way that you evangelize in its ministry?
18: Well, actually, I am with another team and crew.
15: That's right.
18: Actually, two teams, but originally my main team, actually now I'm kind of serving on two teams, is neither of them were really doing this at first, and I wasn't all plugged in. So I really felt like, you know, I love field ministry. I love to share my faith. I love to go with other people, learn with them, do it with them.
15: You've been a missionary in Turkey.
18: Right. So we were there in the Middle East a number of years, and I love it. I missed it. And so lunchtime afforded me like, hey, right here at, you know, the headquarters, I could just put this on and press it in 1 minute. I'm connected. And so we started doing this at lunch, and it was a ministry, and it is a ministry. As it turned out, Jesus Film has actually put together a team where now they're focusing on virtual reality. Yep. And so I'm part-time with Jesus Film.
15: What the hell is incredible.
18: Yeah, and so they've got a team that's focused on AI and VR, and these are two focal points, and they week in and week out. And so, yeah, so now I can do it partly as a role and still a ministry. I mean, evenings, weekends, sometimes like I do. But it started off as lunch, and the group that goes together at lunch, and actually just this last time when Ober was there, we've got a group of us that every week goes in and just we assemble. We come into a room. We talk a little bit how
15: you all go into the same room?
18: Go to the same room?
14: We start out at a spot that we have picked out as far as like this is our hub.
15: Yeah.
14: And we go in there and we talk a little bit, share a little bit about what's going on in each other's lives, as well as praying for our next step for where we're going to go.
18: And then two by two, or sometimes three, sometimes all four of us say, hey, let's go check out that world. And you can scroll and you say, what about that world today? Or, oh, my friend Jim is there. Let's go visit him. You know, and every week we go out. And I will say this too. It's exciting
15: crazy.
18: That this team with the Jesus Film, one of our friends, Stuart, who is actually been, he actually, the Lord used the VR to help bring him to Christ, and he's returned to continue to do this. This is his main role. This is his main thing. Like, we're doing it part-time as a ministry. And but yeah, it's growing, and the Jesus Film team has got a dedicated team to reach these people.
16: I mean, it's really, you guys know this, it's what happens on college campuses even today.
18: Yeah.
16: With crew, with different ministries where right. they huddle.
18: Yeah.
16: They pray. Let's go out. My exactly. first ever Christian meeting on the Ball State campus where Ball I was playing State. Quarterback. I just come to Christ. I go to this. It's called Prime Time. It was yep. crew, right?
18: I remember.
16: And my discipler was a married student, said, you got to go to this meeting. And again, I'm brand new.
18: Okay. okay.
16: And I'm like walking to it embarrassed.
15: So like, it's like you're going to a portal.
16: yeah. yeah. I mean, everything you just described, yeah. I experienced that night. I go, yeah. this is pretty funny though. I sit in the back row. I didn't know anybody. okay. And Bill, my buddy, wasn't there.
18: Yeah.
16: And then the guy gets up to give the message. You won't believe this. He goes, hey, tonight's going to be a little different. Instead of me speaking, we're going to pair up 2x2 and we're going to go out to the campus and share the gospel. And I say, so find somebody. And I get up and I'm out. Because I'm like, no, I'm brand new. This is not what, you know. And I'm literally walking through the lobby of this dorm area and I'm going back to my dorm room and Bill comes running in. He goes, where are you going? I go, Bill, they're going out to share Christ. I'm that, you know, that's not me. And he goes, no, you go with me. Yeah. I go, no, Bill, I don't know. No, you don't even have to talk. You pray, I'll talk.
18: Yeah.
16: So I go, this is pretty funny. First guy, you know, open door. Yep. We go in, I'm sitting on the bed.
15: It's just what you guys are doing virtually.
16: Yeah. I mean, when you said this, like, wow, this is still able to do it. In a... Right. Anyway, I'll end with this. This is so funny because I'm sitting on this bed across from this dude and Bill. And Bill's got the four spiritual laws. This is back in the 70s, so he starts talking to this guy. Well, you know what happened? I watched Bill lead this guy to Jesus.
18: On that first day.
16: And it transformed my life. So think of that moment of my life. You're doing that.
15: You know what?
16: In a new world, in a world nobody even thinks is possible.
15: You could have created an avatar that nobody would have known.
16: Yeah, I could have been.
15: What are your avatars?
18: Mine's an anime figure with a ball cap and this kind of this coat. Yeah, I used to be a raccoon, and I was like, okay, I think I'll switch it down. And you can, I mean, you can do anything. A dragon, you know, you could make a Ball State quarterback. Could avatar be easy enough and just design it?
16: I don't think
18: around.
16: That would be very attractive, but what do you?
20: So my name is Jonathan. And so I go in as Jonathan from Hotel Transylvania, which is a animated movie. And the reason I chose is because one, we share the same name. And two, he is someone that when people see him, they're like, oh, you're, and I'm like, Jonathan from Hotel Transylvania. And that starts a conversation because it's something that is familiar. And so that's why I've chosen that avatar. You know, you can go and be a Teenage Mutant Ninja Turtle or Spider-Man or Lego Spider-Man or a cat or a dog, like a dragon. There are, again, if you think it, somebody probably made an avatar for it.
16: Really?
18: Yeah. And the worlds. In VR chat, I read somewhere that they say there's 25,000 worlds that people have made. We each get a home world when you first sign up. You just get your own little space. But anything, I mean, this studio, you can just make it exactly. You can put tables and chairs and light, everything. You can go in and walk around in a VR chat world that is just like this. You
15: can someone
20: sit created.
15: Down.
20: That someone created. Yeah.
18: Someone created. I mean, there's McDonald's, there's 7-Eleven,
20: there's a movie theater.
18: There's a movie theater. I mean, people, beaches and castles and dungeons
20: treehouses.
18: And spaceships and treehouses, like, you make whatever you want.
16: I mean, is there anything negative about, you know, stepping into this world and trying to reach people?
15: Yeah. Like, would you allow your kids to do it without any
20: like
15: kind of guidance? Yes.
20: Yeah. First off, as a parent, you need to know your children. And you need to understand that there are dangers whenever you're in virtual spaces, let alone real life places. And so for our daughters, like it was always about the communication. So like whenever they would play a video game or go into VR, my thought is always, what are your plans? What are you going
15: to
20: do?
15: Do you say that to them?
20: Yes.
15: Yeah. Okay. I think it'd be good to instruct parents on how to have those conversations.
20: And now it's at the point where we have asked them that question enough that now they're like, I'm going into VR to play XYZ game, or I'm going to play on the Nintendo Switch and I'm going to play, you know, Mario Kart or whatever it might be. And so that's just, I would say stage one is just communicate. What are your plans? Because if we, just as Christians, if we go into spaces where we don't have a plan, then usually the bad things happen.
16: Yeah.
20: Or things we don't intend to happen. And so that would be part one. And then part two is just being wise in what they're doing. So like if they say, I'm going into VR chat, okay, what is VR chat? If you don't know, what is VR chat? And ask them to kind of show you. There are ways that you can actually cast the headset to a TV or to a phone so that you can see exactly what they're doing.
18: Everything that you see.
20: Even in the beginning, if you're like, hey, I really want to be a part of this and want to understand what you're doing, can we cast that to the phone or can we cast that to the TV? And then I'll watch. And then after a while, you know, hopefully that builds trust in your kid, your student, in what they're doing. And you'll be able to see like, hey, maybe this isn't the best place to go. The other thing is I would say like some of our daughters have friends that are also doing this. So they're going in together. So if they're not going with me, they're going with a friend. Mm. And then it's just our policy that you need to stay together. Mm. It's easy to get lost in some of those places in terms of someone coming and maybe badgering you. Like if you are trying to share the love of Jesus, and you're sharing the Bible, it's easy to get distracted. You see something shiny, you see a new portal, maybe you want to go into that, but it's our policy. Stay with your friend or stay with dad when he's in there. I don't necessarily need to be a part of those conversations that they're having with other people. Mm. But the cool thing is I can step back as an avatar and my cone of hearing in the game could be right on the cusp of where they're standing. And so I can still hear them, but I'm not like in their space. And so I can build that trust with my student, with my child, and see like, okay, they're doing what they are called to do in this space.
15: Are there predators in this area that you have to warn your kids about? And how would you?
18: When we talk about some of these VR spaces, a number of platforms, VR chat specifically is pretty dark, and it's pretty, technically they have some rules about like hacking and all that. But as far as what people say, what they do, they're almost anything. They're just, things are happening. And so I like what Ober said, you know, really going with somebody else, going with a group and, you know, being there together. But it is very dark in some of these places. Mm-hmm. Yeah. And just.
15: And yet you guys are walking into these spaces a lot of times together to be a light.
18: Yeah, for sure.
15: So you're not necessarily saying to your little kids, yeah, go on in there.
18: Right.
15: But you're saying we'd like to go and be a light and impact others for the gospel.
18: And I will add too, so I mentioned there's a number of platforms. Roblox is actually one that maybe you've heard. I know a lot of, you know, parents have kids or grandkids that are playing Roblox on, you know, the iPads and their phones and that. So Roblox is, I believe, the largest metaverse platform at this time. I think my friend on the Jesus Film team, Bruce, was saying, I think there's like over 300 million monthly active users.
15: Wow.
18: So Roblox is different in that they're really into security, trying to keep it safe because there's a lot of kids there. They're aiming this for kids. And so their rules, and they will boot people out. They monitor, you know, the things you say in that. And so that is a much safer one, although there still are people, predators, and trying to, you know, go in there. But much different platform. The feel is different. So if my kid is really into Roblox, I might say, hey, you're playing it. You're with your friends. Have you thought about how the Lord can use this, how you can be having conversations, even simple questions, asking questions, listening to people? And so if people are in Minecraft or Roblox or, you know, these spaces already, how can they start working through these spaces for the Lord?
20: One of the things we've talked about with our daughters specifically is like digital citizenship. We are citizens of God and, you know, what we do in the real world and how we interact with our friends, you know, not talking behind their back and making sure that, you know, that we're hospitable to them, to our neighbors, whomever it might be that comes into our life. Like, we're citizens. And so in these platforms, we're digital citizens where just like what we're doing in real life, like, are there things that you would do in these VR spaces or in these gaming spaces that you would not do in front of mom and dad or grandma and grandpa? No. Okay, good. Let's keep that. And so just being a light there and sharing Jesus in whatever whatever they do.
15: So I mean, what's your goal? Like, why do you guys do this? What do you hope?
20: I mean, I think the biggest goal is just to redeem a platform that right now doesn't seem redeemable. But also, I think the underlying is just meeting individuals. Like you said, there are millions of people in Roblox. There are, I think at any given time, I looked up just recently, like 60 to 70,000 people in VR chat. And in those spaces, there's got to be at least one person that needs to know Jesus, if not tens of thousands.
16: What a great conversation with Jonathan and Frank about a world most of us don't even know exists. It's a metaverse, meta universe, whatever you call it. I mean, it's a place where a lot of people, not just our children, are hanging out.
15: Did you have any idea how many millions of people are in that world?
16: No. And the fact that we as parents don't often know, we need to know.
15: Yeah.
16: It's something that will help us. And we're going to help you. Frank and Jonathan have put together a Metaverse Ministry Toolkit just for you. 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And guess what? We're going to talk about it again tomorrow. So join us back tomorrow.
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26: Alex and Sally Tarozzi spent 42 years serving as missionaries with TWR. In 2024, Alex suddenly went home to be with the Lord. But just 2 years before his death, I talked with Alex about his lifelong call to missions.
27: When I was at Moody Bible Institute, God was already burdening my heart for missions. And I originally went to Moody to become a missionary pilot. And during my years at Moody, God broadened my understanding of missions to where there were so many other things that I could consider. Missionary radio was one of those things. It was just about a month after our marriage, my pastor of my church in Phoenixville, Pennsylvania, suggested ordination. So for 2 years, I was pastor of Brigantine Bible Church in Brigantine, New Jersey. And also at that point, we were appointed as missionaries with Transworld Radio, and we were in the support-raising process during those 2 years. We saw God's hand in everything, our marriage, our dating relationship before our marriage, calling me to be the pastor of that church. And all of those steps led us to work for Transworld Radio, yes, on the mission field, but then also to come back to start church ministries. So we had been in Monte Carlo for 9 years, 2 years in Guam, and the Lord opened so many doors of preaching. And I didn't want to do any of that. I never wanted to be a public speaker. But God takes the weak things of the world to confound the wise.
26: Just as God used Alex, God can use you too. To learn more about service opportunities with TWR, go to twr.org/footsteps.
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2: 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I'm Dr. Tim Clinton.
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2: 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I'm Dr. Tim Clinton, co-host alongside my son, Dr. Zach Clinton. Today, I'll be sharing a conversation I had a while back with American Christian singer-songwriter Laura Story. Let's go there now.
4: Well, I'm currently in Pensacola, Florida at an Extraordinary Women Conference. Just a few hundred feet away from where we are right now, there's a sold-out event packed full of energetic women, all walks of life, Christian denominations, worshiping God, being encouraged by great godly women, speakers. Yes, we're at the Marcus Point Baptist Church. And I have now with me one of the special speakers from our weekend. It's Laura Story. Laura's a Bible teacher, worship leader, Grammy Award-winning singer, songwriter, best-selling author. You know her from her music, especially the song Blessings, which was certified gold. I think that means over 500,000 copies were sold in 2011. Laura's music, her writing, show God's love and grace intersecting with real life, and that despite of our questions or tough circumstances, he's the ultimate author of our story. In 2021, Laura published her most recent book. It's entitled So Long Normal, Living and Loving the Free Fall of Faith. That book is going to be the focus of our conversation today. Laura has a graduate degree from Covenant Theological Seminary, has served as a worship leader at Perimeter Church in Atlanta since 2005. Her greatest joy is being a wife to Martin and the mother to Josie, Ben, Griffin, and I like this name, Timothy. I don't know where you're at or what you're going through right now, but I know this, God does, and I'm going to encourage you to do something. Turn that radio up. You don't want to miss this broadcast.
5: Thank you. What a privilege to get to be on your show today.
4: You know, you and I were talking off mic a little bit, and I know you got a special story about Dr. Dobson. Well,
5: and it actually has to do with Timothy. So my husband and I, and I'm sure we'll get into this as we talk, our story has been different than what we expected. And there were some parts of our story that we thought for a while was going to kind of prohibit us from having children. But, you know, God's plans are always greater and more wonderful than ours. And we ended up having a daughter, and then we had twin boys. And then we were praying about having one more. And my husband said, no way, Jose. And I said, you know, I said, I don't know, Mort. It just feels like we should. And so we took a weekend that both of us were going to pray about it. And I really was kind of back and forth. Anyway, so I was traveling that weekend, and I usually have a kid with me in tow when I travel, as I do today. Uh-huh. But that weekend, it was just me. And so I had a lot of time to pray and think. And I was leading music for a dinner. I don't even remember where I was, but I'm sitting at the table of kind of guests that were helping with the event. And lo and behold, I'm sitting next to Dr. James Dobson. I look at the little, you know, place card and I thought, okay, Lord, if I ever wanted a chance to, first, I'd never met him before, but I thought, isn't this God's sense of humor that I'm trying to make this enormous decision in the life of our family, and I'm sitting next to the man who is maybe one of the most notable for family counsel. And so I just said, Dr. Dobson, we just need to get right to the point. My name's Laura, and we need to get right to the point here. My husband and I are praying through this, and he said, if you and your husband feel that tug in your heart, children are a blessing from the Lord. And I went home, and I was ready to surrender and submit there. And I walk in the door, and Martin said, I really feel like I've heard from the Lord that we should have another child. And I said, well, I heard from James Dobson that we should. So between God and Dr. Dobson, we probably should do it.
4: Thus Timothy.
5: Thus Timothy, yes.
4: And you know, it's what I love about the name Timothy is it means honoring God.
5: Mm.
4: It's a beautiful name.
5: Yeah.
4: Laura, let's go way back. Want to introduce you in a special way to our listeners. Little girls have dreams. Cinderella dreams.
5: Yeah.
4: And more. What was it like for you growing up? South Carolina, right?
5: Yeah, I had a fairly uneventful childhood in the most wonderful way possible. I have older sister, younger brother. We were raised in Spartanburg, South Carolina. My dad was a physician there and served just such an honorable, hardworking man. And my mom led Bible studies there. It was really a wonderful childhood. I was involved in orchestra. I went on to college and studied string bass, and then once the Lord just began to direct my life towards ministry, transferred to a Bible college in Columbia, South Carolina, and graduated from there. And after about a year of got reconnected to my high school sweetheart named Martin, who I'm married to now. And then we ended up landing, about a year after we got married, landed at Perimeter Church, which is where I've been serving for the past almost 17 years.
4: Kind of one of those special, I mean that in the best way, normal, everyday lives.
5: Yes.
4: Yeah, and there's something about normal that just gets wired deep inside of us, isn't it? That there's something beautiful, predictable, and if you like control...
5: Yes.
4: It's really good.
5: Yes.
4: Laura, but as stories unfold, we know they take a lot of twists and turns, and yours did. If you don't mind just sharing a little bit about what happened.
5: Not at all. So we had been married for about a year when we began to notice Martin having some memory issues and even some just energy level issues. So he had been an athlete in high school and college. And so for him to be just getting tired all the time and having trouble getting motivated about things, we knew it really wasn't normal for him. And after years of having some testing, Martin was diagnosed with a brain tumor. And so we began the process of figuring out, okay, so what do we need to do? And had surgery, and probably about a month and a half after finding out the initial news. And then he was in the hospital for about 3 months after the surgery. He had some complications. The surgery ended up being more serious than what they had initially thought. So Martin was finally discharged from the hospital 3 months later. But where we had kind of assumed, okay, they're going to remove the tumor. We're going to get back to life as normal. We found ourselves in a very anything but normal situation where Martin had all of these lingering effects from the tumor, from the surgery, from complications. And so we began the journey that now we kind of refer to as Martin's brain injury. And so we've been living with these limitations, with his vision, limitations with his memory, and really a handful of other issues that have resulted from the brain injury. And we're learning, you know, we limp along and we thrive, and we're learning that you can somehow limp and thrive all at once. Yeah, it's

0: controlled epileptic, et cetera. But there were changes, Laura, a lot of changes, personality changes, things like that. And she had to relearn life all over again. Laura, for you guys, what changed? What was probably the most difficult part of the journey?
1: Yeah, well, it's interesting. You even say what changed. We had been married less than 2 years when it happened. So it's hard for me to even think about the fact that most of our married life has been with Martin with a brain injury. But what changed, man, everything changed. Everything from just his limitations now. We take longer, basic things. He takes longer to do. With a memory deficit, it makes friendships complicated. Because of his vision deficit, he's unable to drive. Because of just overall body fatigue, he's unable to work full time. So for him, I don't want to tell.
0: Very frustrating for him.
1: Oh, yes. And very much, I think, especially for men, finding so much identity in work, finding so much identity in independence, in an ability to provide for your family, for your wife. At the time, it was just providing for me. And for me, where I had grown up, again, in a wonderful home, but my dad was the breadwinner. My mom stayed at home with the kids. And it was hard for me to visualize what family could look like with me being a working mom. And so I felt like every paradigm we had of what marriage and family was supposed to look like had been shattered by his brain injury.
0: Laura, in the midst of all of it, you no doubt wrestled with God. I'm thinking about Dr. Dobson's book, When God Doesn't Make Sense. There are a lot of times in life when we get to that point where we stare at the wall, we wonder about his goodness and grace, and somewhere God did something down inside of your heart because you gave a gift, or I'll say God gave a gift to us through you in a song called Blessings. Tell us a little bit about how all that tied together.
1: So the song Blessings, it was, I remember exactly where I was, and I was driving through Birmingham, Alabama, and I think I was on I-20. I just remember being on a big interstate, and we were, my husband and I, at that point, we had began to be asked by churches and different groups to come and for me to play songs and share our story. Back when I made reference to me feeling called to ministry and going to Bible college. You know, anyone that prepares for ministry, they think that ministry will look a certain way. They have some sort of paradigm. And for us, we were being introduced to this idea that ministry isn't so much this thing that you join in on or go out and do based on what you know from the Bible, as much as it is offering your life and stewarding well what God is calling you to walk through. So what we were doing at the time was just this weird version of ministry where we it wasn't that we had surrendered our problems to God, he had fixed them, and now we were going around telling the world about it. We were very much limping through it. And at the same time, God was asking us to go to different places and share about this. So as I was in my car that day, it was probably around 11 o'clock at night, with Martin being unable to drive, he was taking a nap in the seat next to me. And it was just that quiet moment of reflecting on, this looks so different than what I expected. This looks so different than anything I dreamed of as a kid, or even as a newlywed. But God has shown up in our story, in our marriage, in our future plans, in a way that I never imagined, in a way where I've seen his faithfulness, where I've seen his provision, possibly in a greater way, in a more extraordinary way than I would have if he had left us in that ordinary life that I really was wanting. And so that's where, as I began to, and still be very honest about the doubts and fears that I had, that's when I began to write the song Blessings, even just sitting in the car. And we finally got to the hotel, and I jotted more of the ideas down on a napkin or a bank receipt, whatever I found in the car right there. And so before it was, and it's so humbling for you to say that it was a blessing to you or to the church as a whole. It began just as a means for me to process

0: how God truly does do incredible things when we surrender our brokenness to Him.
1: You know, Laura, I taught on suffering, helped people through anger, confusion, times of loss in life. And I think we all get at some point to a place where it's like Job. You just sit back and wonder about it all. And there's something about all of this coming together into one place. Then somebody has a gift and puts it to music, to song. And those songs, you never know where you're at or where you're going through. Something triggers inside of you, and God uses it in a special way. I want to go to that right now. I don't know where you're at, what you're doing right now, but I know God does. And I hope you appreciate a little bit of the song Blessings.

0: Our special in-studio guest is Laura Story, and we're talking about her life journey, what God's been doing in and through her. That song, Blessings, is one of those songs, Laura, that just, again, does something deep down in your soul, kind of reframes life, doesn't it?
1: Well, I'd say it wasn't one of those songs where, and I don't know how it is for other songwriters. I'm sure there are people out there that study something from God's word, and then they have mastered enough to put it in song form to bless everyone else with it. But for me, I wrote it just with these ideas that I was grappling with. It was so raw, and it was the truths and the promises of God that he knew that I needed to be singing night after night. That song, I can't tell you how big a part it played in my own healing.
0: Laura, earlier in the broadcast, you had mentioned you're going to share a little story with us about your husband and the kids.
1: Yeah. Well, honestly, it's not even so much a story as probably the biggest thing that we've learned over the past couple of years. It took a lot of faith for us to have children, even with my husband having a disability. I think at first both of us thought that just wasn't in the cards for us. But God had not taken that desire away. And so we began to pray about what might this look like for us to start a family. And clearly once we started, we had four. So. But here's the neatest thing that the Lord has shown us over the past few years. I think we anticipated that Martin's disability would be the hardest thing about being parents, and it has been, but we almost viewed it in a way that his disability would kind of be a detriment to our children. What we've seen is that God has used the brokenness of Martin's disability to create in our kids just this character. He has done this work in the lives of our kids, not through the great things we've done as parents, but through our endurance in the hardest parts, the hardest aspects of us parenting, which is Martin's disability. And it always makes me think of Romans 5, where Paul calls us to rejoice in our suffering because it's suffering that produces character, suffering that produces endurance, suffering that produces hope. And it's so beautiful to see that in the lives of our kids. Like, we can't just, I wish we could just send them to vacation Bible school to learn things like character and endurance. And not that, scripture memory and all those things don't play a role in it, but it is through the suffering that we as parents are so quick to want to protect our children from suffering. We want to solve the suffering that our kids are going through, rather than there's some suffering that we need to allow them to feel, because that is the way the scriptures tell us that godly character really is built in with our kids.
0: Laura, we're fighting the clock. It's unbelievable how fast time
1: has
0: gone. But hey, I'm so excited. What a delightful conversation, tough conversation. But hope you'll come back and join us again on the broadcast tomorrow and continue this conversation about, hey, your new book especially, So Long Normal, Living and Loving the Free Fall of Faith.
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5: 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Luke 5 verse 16 says, Jesus often withdrew to lonely places and prayed. 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This has been your Mental Health Minute with Dr. Zach Clinton. 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
11: Isn't it funny how you're happy until you see somebody that has something maybe you want? What is the deal with food? You know, when you go into a restaurant, I don't know why this is, but other people's food always looks better than what I order, right? Maybe I'm trying to lose weight, so I'm eating some lame kale salad with dirt on it or something. I don't know. And then someone next to me orders a big, juicy hamburger with cheese dripping off the sides and French fries. And so I'll say to them, "Could I have one of your French fries?" And they'll say, "Sure." And I eat it, and it's the greatest French fry I've ever eaten in my life, right? And then I order the fries, and they're never as good. There's something about stolen food that's more appealing. We want what that other person has. But you see, contentment does not come from what you have. Contentment comes from who you know. Let me say that again. Contentment does not come from what you have. It comes from who you know. And the who I'm talking about is Jesus Christ. If you know him, you will find the contentment you seek in life. The Bible says, Jesus Christ will never leave you or forsake you. Therefore, having food and clothing, let us be content. When I have Christ in my life, I'll find that contentment I'm seeking.
10: 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Already know God? Invite others to learn more about what it means to follow Jesus. 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
13: Call upon the name of the Lord and you'll be saved. Believe that you're a sinner in need of a Savior. And Jesus Christ, he is the Savior of the world, that he died for your sins and rose from the dead. Trust in him wholeheartedly. And then you will be saved. Your soul will be saved. You will have rest. You will enter that rest.
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13: The Corinthians are like, "I'm of Paul, I'm of Apollos, I'm of this, I'm of that." And he's going to shred that down to nothing, that no one would boast. And he says, "I was with you in weakness," 1 Corinthians 2:4. "My message and my preaching were not a persuasive words of wisdom." Hey, I wasn't a slick preacher. He says here, "but in demonstration of the Spirit and power, that your faith should not rest in the wisdom of men, but on the power of God." Yet we do, 1 Corinthians 2:6. "Yet we do speak wisdom among those who are mature, a wisdom, however, not of this age, nor the rulers of this age who are passing away. But we speak God's wisdom in a mystery, the hidden wisdom which God predestined before the ages to our glory. The wisdom which none of the rulers has understood, for if they have understood it, they would not have crucified the Lord of glory. Now listen to this. This verse is always taken out of context, I believe, and we got to see the whole part. But just as written, things which eye have not seen and ear has not heard and which does not enter the heart of man, okay, that's no one's heard it or seen it, all that God has prepared for those who love him. And then notice this, for to us God revealed them through the Spirit. It never came to your mind, you never thought of it, but God revealed it by his Spirit. And at the end of the passage, he says, who has known the mind of the Lord, verse 16, that he should instruct them? But we have the mind of Christ. We have God's thoughts, what he wants us to know in his word. The word of God, it is the word of God. And then notice the first description of it. Back to our passage. For the word of God is living. It's living. The Greek tense of the participle here is a continual habitual action. It is continually habitually alive. God's word is alive. The term alive here speaks of that which has life. God's word is alive. In Acts chapter 7, when Stephen was speaking, as he referred to Moses in Sinai, Acts 7:38, it says, this is the one who was with the congregation in the wilderness, together with the angel who was speaking to him on Mount Sinai, who was with our fathers, and he received the living oracles to pass on to you. The living, it was God's living word. And then this, I do want you to turn to 1 Peter chapter 1, verse 22. 1 Peter 1, verse 22. God's word is alive. Don't forget that. Satan wants to tempt us to think, oh, you know, and so many pastors out there, it's a shameful thing. They think they have to manipulate you to believe what God says, rather than declaring God's live word and allowing God to do the work. 1 Peter 1:22, since you have an obedience to the truth, purified your souls for a sincere love of the brethren, fervently love one another from the heart. Verse 23, for you have been born again, not of seed which is perishable, that is, through the living, see that word, living, and abiding word of God. God's word's alive, and it abides. Living and abiding word of God. For all flesh is like grass, and its glory like the flower of the grass. The grass withers, the flower falls off, but the word of the Lord remains or abides forever. And this is the word which was preached to you. This is the word that was preached to you. Oh, this puts a monkey wrench in the reformed theological mind that says someone can't respond to the gospel because they're dead in their trespasses and sin. Yes, you are dead in your trespasses and sin, but yet God's word is alive. And when it comes across the dead heart, it calls for a response. Do not harden your heart, but it calls to believe the truth. As we'll see, God's word is alive, and we'll see it's also effective, and it pierces the soul. Never forget, God's word is alive. Okay? And then notice, it is also effective. For the word of God is living and active. The term active here is a Greek adjective, energēs. You kind of think of the word energy, right, in a sense. It is an adjective that speaks of that which is effective, that which causes something to happen. Isn't that great? God's word is alive, but it is also powerful. It is effective. It makes things happen because it's God's word. Think about it. Genesis 1. We see in the beginning, God said, he spoke out of nothing, light be and light was. He spoke and it came into existence. It's powerful. You can see that throughout Genesis 1. And Peter would make the case to the mockers in 2 Peter chapter 3, those who are saying, where is the promise of his coming? It's all been the same. He'd make the case to the mockers that God spoke and it happened. Therefore, he has said this and it will happen. Well, you turn there, 2 Peter chapter 3. Hopefully you're getting blisters on your fingers, right? 2 Peter chapter 3, verse 3. Know this, first of all, that in the last days mockers will come with their mocking, following after their own lusts, saying, where is the promise of his coming? For ever since the fathers fell asleep, all continues just as it was from the beginning of creation. These are Jewish mockers, they believe in creation. For when they maintain this, it escapes their notice that, notice this, that by the word of God, the heavens existed long ago, and the earth was formed out of water by water, through which the world was at one time destroyed, being flooded with water. But the present heavens and earth are by his word being reserved for fire, kept for the day of judgment and destruction of ungodly men. God's word is powerful. It is powerful, and it escapes their notice that God brought about the creation and he brought about the flood because he spoke and it happened. And that he will bring about the present heavens and earth being destroyed and sinners destroyed in judgment and a new heavens and new earth. What does Jeremiah say concerning the power of God's word? Jeremiah 23, and I'll read this for you. You can note it down. You can certainly turn there. Jeremiah 23, 28. God says, the prophet who has a dream may relate his dream, saying it sarcastically. Let him have Sarah's dream. But let he who has my word speak my word in truth. What does straw have in common with grain? The implication is nothing, declares the Lord. Is not my word like fire, declares the Lord, and like a hammer which shatters the rock? God's word is powerful. We saw in Isaiah 55, and I'll read it for you. He says, so shall my word which goes forth from my mouth, verse 11, it shall not return to me empty without accomplishing what I desire and without succeeding in the matter in which I sent. The gospel is the power of God unto salvation. Not you talking someone into the kingdom, it's the gospel. Paul says, I'm not ashamed of the gospel, for it's the power of God for salvation for everyone who believes. We saw this just a minute ago, that God's word is living and abiding. And we were born again through it, God's powerful word, the gospel that was preached. The good news concerning that Jesus Christ died for our sins, and that he was buried, and he rose from the dead. Whoever will call upon the name of the Lord will be saved. It's also powerful to change us after we're saved. If you go a little farther in 1 Peter chapter 2, therefore putting aside all malice and all guile, hypocrisy and envy and slander, set aside sin, confess it, like newborn babes, long for the pure milk of the word, that you may grow in respect to salvation, if you've tasted the kindness of the Lord. We saw in 1 Thessalonians 2:13 that God's word, the word of God, which performs its work in you, it's effective. We saw this last week, that all scripture is God-breathed and is profitable. It brings beneficial results for teaching that which is taught, for reproof, its conviction, for correction, making straight again, for training in righteousness, that the man of God may be adequately equipped for every good work. God's word is living and active. Don't forget it. All hell wants you to think it's not powerful. It wants to deceive us into thinking it's not powerful at all, and you got to get into other stuff. Got to do whatever else it is Christian-wise. No, you got to get in the Word of God. Stop trying to grow in your relationship through Christian books and pep talk sermons. Get into the Word of God. Delight in it. Meditate in it day and night. And God's Word says, you'll be like the tree firmly planted in streams of water, which yields its fruit in its season. Its leaf does not wither. And whatever he does, he prospers. Psalm 1. Do not turn to the left or to the right from it, so that you may have success wherever you go. Joshua chapter 1. Satan wants to deceive us that God's word is not powerful. He wants to deceive us to being ashamed of it, to shrink back, to lean on our own wisdom and understanding, because he knows God's word is powerful. He doesn't want it to go out. But never forget, God's word is powerful. It is living and active. That's why we preach it here. First of all, God tells me to preach it, so that I better do it, because the word is powerful, right? And then notice, it's one more thing. He says, the word of God is living and active, and notice, it is sharper than any two-edged sword, and piercing as far as the division of soul and spirit, both joints and marrow. Because it's living and active, it thus pierces the inner man. And God uses an illustration of a short, sharp, two-edged sword. A two-edged sword. And he says, the word of God is sharper than any two-edged sword. You could literally say it this way in Greek. I'll say it in English, translate it. Literally, cutting above every two-edged sword. It's a cut above. It's much sharper than a two-edged, double-sided sword. And thus it is exceedingly better, and thus pierces. Look at our verse. Piercing as far as the division of soul and spirit, joints and marrow. Here we have a physical illustration to point out the non-physical. The physical is the deepest part in a sense. It's an illustration. The sword is able to pierce our physical bodies in the middle of our joints, into the deepest part, or into the middle of our bones, joints and marrow. But then he speaks of the non-physical part as far as the division of soul and spirit. Now, obviously, we are physical. We have physical bodies, but we also have souls and spirits. Now, there's much debate within theologians. I'm not going to enter into that, whether a man is three parts or two parts, dichotomous, trichotomous, whatever. Is he body and soul or body, soul and spirit? Well, here we see soul and spirit, don't we? Now, this is difficult to understand because these words are used synonymously also in Scripture. You see the soul used sometimes and sometimes the spirit. You see them used synonymously. So it's hard to understand. We have in 1 Thessalonians 5:23, "Now may the God of peace himself sanctify you entirely, and may your spirit and your soul and your body be preserved complete." So what do we know about the soul? Well, Scripture reveals we all have souls. 1 Corinthians 15:45, Paul shares that the first man, Adam, became a living soul. We see that the wages of sin is death. We saw when we went through Ezekiel, in Ezekiel 18, that the soul that sins will die. God says, all souls are mine. The soul that sins will die, therefore repent, right? We see that it is our souls that are saved when we believe the gospel. Our bodies aren't saved yet. They're not glorified yet. They're going to die, and God's going to raise us up. But our souls were saved. Jesus said, "I'll give you rest for your souls." James chapter 1:21, the word implanted, which is able to save your souls. To save your souls. Our souls are who we are. Indeed, speaking of those martyred saints in the tribulation period who had not been resurrected yet, whose souls were under the altar, John saw, and they were identifiably, spiritually speaking, without bodies. And they were conscious and had personality. It was the real person. You could turn it to Revelation chapter 6. Revelation chapter 6, verse 9. And we'll get to this on Wednesday nights, by the way, going through Revelation. We'll get there. "And when he broke the fifth seal," verse 9, "I saw underneath the altar the souls of those who had been slain because of the word of God and because of the testimony which they had maintained. And they cried out with a loud voice." So he saw the souls. He saw them. He said, "Cried out with a loud voice, saying, Oh, how long, O Lord, holy and true, wilt thou refrain from judging and avenging our blood on those who dwell on the earth? And there was given to each of them a white robe, and they were told that they should rest for a little while longer until the number of their fellow servants and their brethren were to be killed, even as they had been, should be completed." They had personality, the souls. Now, what about our spirits? We are spirit beings, right? We have a spirit. And it appears to be described like our souls in a sense. We saw in Romans chapter 8 that God's spirit bears witness with our spirit that we're children of God, right? We see that. We see in 1 Corinthians 2, and I went through it earlier, "But who among men knows the thoughts of a man except the spirit of a man who is within him?" It's the inner man. It's the immaterial, invisible part of who we are. Psalm 146, verse 4 says, "When we die, our spirit departs." So then our spirit represents our inner man and our thoughts, and we see the same thing with the soul. It's that which is immaterial. But somehow there's some deep division even between those two. And the word goes as deep and as far as that division of soul and spirit. It is so deep. It's so deep. And how does the word do it? It's the sword of the spirit, Paul would say, which is the word of God. The spirit of God uses the word of God to pierce deep as far as the division of soul and spirit, joints and marrow. So the word of God is living and active. It is sharper than any two-edged sword. It's piercing as far as the division of soul and spirit, both joints and marrow. So when you think people aren't hearing it, they hear it. They have to harden their hearts. They hear it. They're going to be responsible. They're going to be in debt to it, by the way. I read that earlier in Proverbs. If you neglect the word, you're going to be in debt to it. Jesus will say later on, "It's the word that I speak that will judge you." We'll see that in a minute. And look at this, exactly what he says. And look at the end of verse 12. "And it is able to judge the thoughts and intentions of the heart." The term translated "able to judge," kritikos, is an adjective, and it speaks of being skilled in judging. God's word is skilled in judging. It is able to judge. The term thought speaks of our thoughts or deliberations. The term intentions speaks of our considerations, the things we purpose, what we intend. It's all in our heart. It's all in the inner man, our thinking, our deliberations, our considerations, things we purpose in our hearts and minds. So here we see God's word is skilled in judging our thoughts, deliberations, considerations, and intentions. Satan doesn't want you to understand that, because then you'll lean on your own understanding of how to deal with people rather than trusting in God and believing his word and speaking it when he opens the Jeremiah 17, verse 9, the heart is more deceitful than all else, desperately sick. Who can understand it? I, the Lord, search the heart. I test the mind, even to give according to each man's ways, to the results of his deeds. Psalm 33, the Lord looks from heaven. He sees the sons of men from his dwelling place. He looks upon all the inhabitants of the earth. He who fashions the hearts of all of them, he who understands all their works. Proverbs 24:12. If you say, see, we did not know this, does he not consider who weighs the hearts? Does he not know who keeps your soul? And will he not render man according to his work? God sees it. So God sees your heart, but his word pierces it. His word pierces it. It is skilled in judging the intentions and thoughts of the heart. God's word lays you bare. Therefore, you have no excuse. It cuts through. Yet there is a point, as we see in Scripture, where you can harden your heart. You can let it harden to what you hear. And God warns you, don't hear. If you hear his voice, do not harden your hearts. Jesus said in verse 48 of John 12, he who rejects me and does not receive my sayings has one who judges him. The word I spoke is what will judge him at the last day. It's powerful. It pierces. It's alive. And it judges. It reveals your heart. God's word exposes your heart. Therefore, you're in trouble if you don't respond. And that's the point he's going to make in the last verse here. Look at verse 13. And there is no creature hidden from his sight, but all things are open and laid bare to the eyes of him with whom we have to do. He says there's no created thing. That's what that word creature means. Is hidden, or the word means invisible. There is no created thing invisible before the sight of him. He sees it all. And we see he also understands the thoughts and intentions, and his word exposes them. There is nothing invisible before his eyes. But notice the contrast. But all things, not a few things, but all things are open and laid bare to the eyes of him with whom we have to do. The term open is the word naked. It's open. The term laid bare is a very interesting term. It speaks of to take hold of the neck. And you go, what does that mean? Well, when someone would conquer someone, the ancient custom would be to take them by the neck or put a sword to their neck and have them look you in your face. He's saying you are exposed and laid bare to God, who is holding you and looking you in the face, and you're going to give an account. That's to those who have rejected the word of God. It's a very serious thing. You're open and laid bare. And then he says, with whom we have to do, it's literally to whom we are halagos, to whom we are to word or to word or to give an account. He says everything is laid bare before God, to whom you'll give an account. God's word pierces, it exposes your thoughts and intentions. You're not going to get away with it. Therefore, you are laid bare before him. So don't miss his rest. Don't harden your heart. You see, if you reject the word, you're in debt to it. Don't harden your heart. You've been in a Christian family. Your parents know the Lord and you're hearing it, but you haven't trusted in Jesus. Turn to Jesus. Trust in Jesus. Believe in the Lord Jesus Christ, and thou shalt be saved. Call upon the name of the Lord, and you'll be saved. Believe that you're a sinner in need of a Savior. And Jesus Christ, he is the Savior of the world, that he died for your sins and rose from the dead. Trust in him wholeheartedly, and then you will be saved. Your soul will be saved. You will have rest. You will enter that rest. But if you're hanging out and you haven't entered, beware lest you miss it. Beware. There's a certain terrifying expectation of judgment, and God does not want that to happen. He takes no pleasure in the death of the wicked, Ezekiel 18, but rather they would repent and live. So then we've seen that God's word is alive. It is powerful. It pierces the depths of the immaterial, There's nothing that is hidden from his sight. It judges our thoughts and intentions. It clearly judges them well. It exposes them, and there's no one hidden from his sight, but everything is open and laid bare to him with which you will have to give an account. Turn to the Lord before it's too late. And for those who have turned to the Lord, praise him for saving you. Praise him for saving you. And be concerned about those around you who name his name but aren't saved. You know, when someone doesn't care a bit about the things of Christ and they name his name, maybe something's wrong. I'm not talking about judging their heart. I'm talking about having a concern for them, having a concern allowing God to use you to come alongside them to help them see maybe where they're really at, that they would be saved if they're not saved. God now speaks through his Son. Listen to him. Don't harden your heart.
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15: Yes, it is, Dave. And as we've seen, God has been warning those who identify as believers not to harden their hearts. If they hear his voice, they need to respond and enter his rest by faith in Jesus Christ. And then for believers, we need to remember that God's Word is alive and powerful, and it cuts through the deepest division of soul and spirit, and it judges the thoughts and intentions of the heart. You see, our evil enemy, Satan, wants us to think that we're wise and we need to be wise, but no, wisdom comes from God. It comes from his mouth. And so, that in mind, are you in a church that's got a pastor that's not preaching the word? Then he is failing. You need to be in a church where the word is being preached so that you'll be built up. And if you're a pastor, preach the word in season, out of season. Reprove, rebuke, and exhort with great patience and instruction. You see, the Lord said, let not many of you become teachers through his word. And so you better preach his word. Okay, well, we finished this portion, and we're going to move on to a very encouraging portion tomorrow. So make plans to join us for our next edition of Equipping the Saints.
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3: Daniel 7, 13 and 14. In my vision at night, I looked, and there before me was one like a son of man, coming with the clouds of heaven. He approached the Ancient of Days and was led into his presence. He was given authority, glory, and sovereign power. All nations and peoples of every language worshipped him. Jesus Christ's favorite title for himself was Son of Man. It's a confusing title because there are two ways to understand it. Ezekiel was called the Son of Man to emphasize his humanity, but Daniel's Son of Man is clearly divine since he rightly received worship. Jesus' listeners would have to decide whether Jesus was merely human or also divine. When he was on trial for his life, Jesus was clear about which Son of Man he was. In Mark chapter 14, we read, "Again the high priest asked him, 'Are you the Messiah, the Son of the Blessed One?' 'I am,' said Jesus, 'and you will see the Son of Man sitting at the right hand of the Mighty One and coming on the clouds of heaven.'" Jesus identified himself as Daniel's Son of Man, claiming divinity. Since the religious leaders didn't believe Jesus was divine, they considered his words to be blasphemy. They all condemned him as worthy of death.
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4: The following program is pre-recorded. 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
5: So good to be here, Rob. Thank you.
4: Harlan, for many people, the words reverse mortgage still raise immediate concerns. Why do you think this topic has carried such a strong stigma over the years?
5: Well, some of it is deserved because there were real problems in the past. There were bad products, bad actors, bad regulation, not enough consumer protections. But today's reverse mortgages are very different, especially when administered by the correct people and the stronger regulations and the safeguards that are designed for protecting homeowners. But once these stories get passed around for years, the people that hear them over and over believe them. And they hear misinformation from friends and family members, even their church, long before they've ever talked to a qualified professional who knows what the new scenario is. So the emotional reaction is based more on fear and outdated information, those two things, on how they actually work today. So we always let people know right from the start that they don't lose ownership of their house. It's simply a lien on the property that does not require a payment until the end. It's just a flexible, optional payment loan.
4: Yeah, that's really helpful. Now, another myth is that reverse mortgages are just bad debt. Is there such a thing as good debt?
5: Well, we certainly believe there is. I feel that I have good debt on my house. And most people would not have built significant wealth in their homes in the first place if they would have waited to pay cash for their first home. Many people would not even have a home if they would have never financed in the first place. So good debt allows you to have the proper options to be able to build wealth in the real estate that you live in. And people will often lump all debt into the same category, credit cards, car loans, high interest loans, when they're actually very different tools. A reverse mortgage doesn't require mandatory monthly payments, so the borrower is not the servant to a reverse mortgage lender, and that adds tremendous safety in the fourth quarter of life. In many cases, it's simply a way for retirees to use part of the equity that they've built up in their homes without losing their home or without having to sell it. That can create a tremendous amount of flexibility in cash flow in retirement and reduce pressure on investment accounts during down markets.
4: Yeah, that's helpful. You've also mentioned that many Christians in particular feel unnecessary guilt when thinking about this option. Why do you think that is?
5: Well, you know, being a Christian myself and catering mostly to other clients that are Christians, this becomes such a huge issue amongst our community. Many believers have heard the message that debt-free automatically makes you more faithful or more responsible, and people feel guilty about that. So there's nothing wrong with paying off debt. Most debt should be paid off as quickly as possible if it's credit card debt. Mortgage debt is different, and reverse mortgage debt is, of course, very different because it does not require a payment and cannot kick somebody out of their house. But sometimes people feel shame, and they've said, I'm sorry to admit that I don't have my house paid off. Well, 50% of people at 62 don't have their house paid off because they're simply trying to do the right thing, but they don't know that they have other options. And the reality is many retirees still carry that mortgage debt into retirement, and others may need additional income flexibility. So the question is whether using the tool is actually wise stewardship and helpful for that family's season of life without feeling that guilt.
4: Yeah, just about 30 seconds left. For the listener who may be realizing they've dismissed this too quickly, what's the next step?
5: Well, understand what you're saying no to. 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And remember, reverse mortgage isn't right for everyone, but for many retirees, it can be a very helpful part of a broader financial plan. Wisdom starts with understanding what your options are.
4: Well said. Thanks for your time today, Harlan.
5: Thank you very much. Always a pleasure, Rob.
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4: 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Let's begin today. We'll start in New York. Eric, how can I serve you?
7: I'm 31, and I've got 5 properties right now. Basically, I grabbed the houses, and I went in, I renovated them myself, and I doubled the equity in the house. So now I'm in a position where 2 of the houses are finished with renovations. The other one I'm going to begin, and the other 2 I haven't started yet. I'm just looking for a little guidance, whether it makes sense to sell these properties and pull some of the capital out of it. As I'm just starting, I don't have a ton of money, you know, with doing the renovations and grabbing these houses, or instead of selling them and profiting, whether to try to hold them and do a cash out refinance to utilize some of the equity in the property and rent them out to try to hope for appreciation in the home values as well as depreciation in the loan amounts. I've been asked the question, it's, you know, what do I want to do? You know, one thing is holding on the houses and, you know, having tenants, and the other is using my skills to create equity and profit.
4: Yeah.
7: I also have 4 kids, too.
4: Oh, wow. Yeah. So it's not just you that you're thinking about here. I get that. Well, this is a classic hold versus sell decision, and there's not a one-size-fits-all answer. It really comes down to aligning the properties with your goals, cash flow, risk tolerance, and even the tax picture. So I think the big overriding question is, this is an investment. It's an asset. So what is this property supposed to do for me? And if you're a long-term wealth builder, then you would start by leaning toward the hold side. If you're short-term profit, redeploy capital because you have a skill set that's best utilized in, you know, buying undervalued properties, improving them and flipping them, then you'd want to lean sell. So one side leans hold, one side leans sell. And maybe there's a middle ground too with multiple properties. A couple of factors to look at. One would be cash flow right now. So are the properties producing strong, consistent income after expenses, after maintenance, after vacancy? If yes, holding becomes even more attractive. If it's marginal or negative, selling may make sense. Appreciation potential. Whereas cash flow is now, appreciation potential is in the future. So is this an area where there's good growth in jobs and population and development? Is it going to improve long term? If there's strong market fundamentals, that could lean hold. If it's perhaps peak pricing or a slowing market, that would lean sell. A third factor would be something called return on equity. This is often overlooked. As values rise, your equity grows, but you want to ask, what return am I earning on the equity I have tied up? So, for example, if you have $300,000 in equity and you're getting $12,000 in annual profit, well, that's only a 4% return. So if you could deploy that equity into something earning more, then you may want to sell. And that could be, you know, passive investments like stocks and bonds, or that could be, you know, again, your skill set in continuing to buy properties and redeploy. And then, of course, along with that is the opportunity cost. What else could that money do? Could it pay off debt? Could it give you more liquidity? Could it buy more properties that would allow you to, you know, continue to redeploy your skills? And then obviously the taxes are a big one, because if you sell, you've got capital gains tax, you've got depreciation recapture, and so that can

0: One is, as you pointed out, with a young family, if you're strapped for cash, even though you've done well with these properties and you're equity rich and cash poor, probably better for you, especially while we're in a good economy and there's uncertainty around where this economy's headed in the future. Signs point to good, but we are due for a recession. I mean, if the economy works in cycles, we haven't had one in quite a while. And so I wouldn't want you to get in a position where you were illiquid because you had these properties that have done well, but you can't get out of them. You can't get rental income. You've got a young family. You need cash. So probably best to focus on shoring up your financial foundation, building some liquidity. And then I think secondly, this overriding idea of, do you want to transition from a, you know, somebody who's buying and improving and flipping properties because you have a skill set to do so and you've demonstrated an ability to do that? Do you want to move from that to a landlord, an entirely different kind of mode of operation? Or because you've had some success while you're raising some cash, do you continue to liquidate these properties and move more, you know, into the improvement flipping side of the business, which has done well for you? So just think and pray about those things. We appreciate your call today, though. Let's head to New Jersey. Michael, go ahead.
1: First, I just want to thank you for all you do in terms of ministry and motivating us to become good stewards of the Lord's money. And
0: thank you, Michael. I appreciate
1: that. Thank you for what you do. My question is, so I'm 64, still working, and this year for our Roth IRAs, because of our income level, we're limited that we can contribute.
0: Yeah.
1: And I know there's a like a backdoor option where you can contribute to a non-deductible.
0: Yes.
1: How do I do that? And can I make that contribution to an existing traditional IRA, or does it have to be completely separate?
0: Yeah. Great question. And you're exactly right. The backdoor Roth IRA is a completely legal workaround, to fund a Roth IRA if your income is too high. So basically you contribute to a traditional IRA and you'd put in up to the max for the year. And the contribution is non-deductible, so it's an after-tax contribution. And then you convert the money to a Roth shortly after contributing. And since you've already paid tax on it, there's little to no tax due on the conversion. And the Roth IRA income limits apply to direct contributions, but conversions have no income limits. And so you're going around the side door there. And now the big gotcha is what's called the pro rata rule. And this is where people can get tripped up. If you already have money in pre-tax IRAs, the IRS looks at all of your IRA money combined. So you can't just convert the after-tax portion cleanly. So part of your conversion could become taxable. So if you had $100,000 in an existing IRA pre-tax and you had $8,000 in a new after-tax contribution, only a small portion is tax-free. Most of the conversion is taxable. But it can work best when you have no other pre-tax IRAs or if you move it into a 401k first. But I love this idea. And you can use an existing traditional IRA for a backdoor Roth. But that's where that tricky aspect comes in. So check with your CPA on it. Folks, we've got room for additional questions in the remainder of the broadcast. 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We'll be right back. Stay with us.

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1: There's war in the Middle East, but the opportunity to reach people with the gospel has never been greater. 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
1: Helping you apply God's wisdom to your financial decisions, this is Faith and Finance. All right, we're going to go back to the phones. We'll get to as many questions as we can before we round out the broadcast today. To Tampa, Rebecca, go ahead.
2: Yes, I want to know that if on a mortgage and a small loan, if small extra payments a month would be about the same as making one yearly payment to principal only. Does it make a difference?
1: It does. You know, the sooner you pay toward the principal, the better, because every month that goes by that you're not paying interest on the amount that you reduced through that principal reduction payment is good for you. So all things being equal, if you were to send $100 a month starting in January versus $1,200 all at one time in December, you'd be better off doing the $100 a month. Now, if you could do the $1,200 in January, that would be better than $100 a month for the year. You see my point here. So the sooner we can make that payment to principal, the better. And if we do that systematically, either, you know, through an annual principal reduction payment or through a monthly small amount to principal reduction, both of those are going to work for you. But if you're really just looking to crunch the numbers and figure out which is better on paper, paying it off sooner rather than later is always better. Is that helpful?
2: It is, yes. Thank you.
1: Okay. You're welcome. Let me also mention, Rebecca, if you're comfortable on the internet, there's a lot of great mortgage calculators out there. If you just type in, you know, principal reduction calculator, you'll find a lot of free calculators where you can put in your loan amount, the balance that you have today, the interest rate, the scheduled payment, and then you can start playing with the calculator to say, how much interest would I save if I pay $25 a month? How much would I save at $50 a month? How much would I save if I do, you know, $1,000 right now? And you can see that play out in the amortization schedule. It will tell you exactly what the benefit is, and you may find that, you know, that's the incentive you need to do a little bit more just because you see how quickly those numbers add up. Let's head to Tennessee. Tom, I believe you have a testimony for us. Go ahead, sir.
3: Yes, I heard about Christian credit counselors on your program, and I'm 72, and I've, since about 2011 or 12, I've had disabling back injury. I don't want you to think I just totally wasted my money through the years. I did help support my mother and my sister, but you know, I didn't do my finances with good judgment. So I ended up with about $31,000 of credit card debt, and I was feeling really down about it and thinking, well, it's just going to be impossible to get rid of this, pay this off. But I thought, well, I may as well call a Christian credit counselor just to see what they have to say. So then everything worked out real smoothly from that point. And I'll have my debt paid off in 5 years, which they just kind of seemed like a miracle to me, because I, you know, I thought this, I had no way I can pay this stuff, this off, you know. And I was even thinking about bankruptcy, but and I thought, well, but anyhow, they set this up, and I've actually got about $225 more of usable income, so that's very handy to have. It feels good to be able to give away. I like giving away Bibles to people, and so it's it's good to have that money to use more wisely than I did in the past. But so I'm very thankful for your program, and it's extremely helpful. And you know, it's embarrassing to have to admit that you've, in a sense, been a big dummy. But, you know, they were so encouraging and made it very clear that there's an awful lot of other people in the same boat or in the same sinking boat. But so anyway, I just wanted to say thank you for letting me know about them, and I really appreciate it.
1: Well, Tom, I appreciate you sharing your story. Praise the Lord that he has allowed you to be on this path and be able to get to a place where you're financially healthy. You've got a good financial foundation under you. I love your generous heart, and I can't wait for you to be out from under this debt, because I would imagine God's going to really use that to allow you to be thoughtful about how you budget and plan moving forward so you don't ever get back in that situation again, but also so you have more margin to be able to give generously as the Lord leads and give your Bibles away and all the things that just pleases the Lord. And so that's phenomenal, Tom. I'm so thankful for the testimony that you shared. You know, our friends at Christian Credit Counselors have been a longtime partner and have worked with thousands of our listeners. 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They can get you on a debt management plan that will help you pay off your debt up to 80% faster and get on a track like Tom's on to get out from under this once and for all. And if you want to learn more, the easiest way is just to jump on the web and go to faithfi.com/CCC, which stands for Christian Credit Counselors, faithfi.com/CCC. Tom, I appreciate you sharing your story, my friend. Thanks for being on the program.
3: Thank you.
1: All right. Lord bless you. Mississippi's where Diane's located. Go ahead.
0: Hi, I'm 61. I'm married, and I'm going to retire at 67. And I have a old employee trust fund of $8,378 at 7.5% interest, and my husband wants me to put it in my traditional IRA, and I have $3,823 in it, and I want to know if that's a good idea.
1: It's a great question, and the key question is around that 7.5% that you mentioned. Is that guaranteed?
0: Yeah, I have it last year and year before and year before.
1: Okay. Yeah, I mean, because if you're getting that and it's very stable, then I wouldn't move it. I mean, 7.5% is excellent, especially today, which is going to be hard to replicate safely in an IRA. So you'd likely be moving to market-based investments, which means more risk, or lower fixed returns. And I don't have any problem with investing. We talk about it all the time. I think it's a wise way to build wealth. But if you've got a way to earn 7.5% and it's stable, I'd keep that trust fund and just let that thing continue to grow. Now, if it's not guaranteed or it starts to move around or it's risky or it's tied to some company performance that concerns you, well then, yeah, you may want to go ahead and roll it to an IRA, get more control, get more investment options. But the IRA is just a container. It's not an investment. So moving to an IRA doesn't automatically improve returns, certainly doesn't guarantee better performance. It only helps if the investments inside the IRA are better. So I think at the end of the day, instead of asking, should I move it to an IRA, the better question is what I have better than what I could reasonably get elsewhere? And if not, because your 7.5% return is fairly stable, then I'd be hesitant to move it, if that makes sense.
0: Yeah, thank you.
1: Okay, thank you for your call today. I appreciate it, Diane. And if you or your husband have additional questions or there's some aspect of this I'm missing, don't hesitate to call back. Well, that's going to do it for us today, folks. I have an amazing team that does an incredible job each day of making sure we can bring you this broadcast and do it with excellence. Dan, Tahira, our call screeners, plus Taylor and everybody here at FaithFi. Come back and join us tomorrow. We'll see you then. Bye-bye.
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5: Hi, my name is Bianca, and I'm a real estate buyer. There's three things that I think stand out to me about Michelle, and one of those things would be her integrity. Michelle holds a lot of integrity with her business, and she wants to make sure that her clients are treated with respect and that they are able to trust her. She helps you to feel safe and secure and comfortable. And she handles your information, your personal confidential information, with the utmost respect. And that to me says a lot, knowing that your information is private and that she respects that about her clients. Another thing about Michelle, I believe, is that she is dependable. She's somebody that you can trust, rely on. She's available when you need her. She's going to work as hard as she can for her clients. And it's really not about the money for Michelle. It's about her work. She takes a lot of pride in her work, and she's going to do the best job she can for you, no matter what it costs, no matter what it takes. So you can really depend on Michelle to get the job done, not only quickly, but with care. She cares about her clients. And another thing about Michelle is she's very adaptable. Her ability to connect with her customers, regardless of what background they're from, where they live, where they want to live, their income status, she's able to adapt and connect with her clients on a personal level and on a professional level. So it makes it easy for her clients to feel comfortable during the process, which I think is really important. You want it to be something that's fun, stress-free, and comfortable, and Michelle's able to do that for us. I recommend Michelle as a realtor because she will get the job done. She will do it with care. She will do it with passion. And she will make sure that it's done timely. She will be available for all your needs, and she's somebody that you can trust.
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6: This is Max McLean. When the disciples asked Jesus to describe the last days before his second coming, how did Jesus respond? Listen to the Bible from Mark 13. You must be on your guard. You will be handed over to the local councils and flogged in the synagogues. On account of me, you will stand before governors and kings as witnesses to them. And the gospel must first be preached to all nations. Whenever you are arrested and brought to trial, do not worry beforehand about what to say. Just say whatever is given you at that time. For it is not you speaking, but the Holy Spirit. Brother will betray brother to death, and a father his child. Children will rebel against their parents and have them put to death. All men will hate you because of me. But he who stands firm to the end will be saved. When you see the abomination that causes desolation standing where it does not belong, let the reader understand. Then let those who are in Judea flee to the mountains. Let no one on the roof of his house go down or enter the house to take anything out. Let no one in the field go back to get his cloak. How dreadful it will be in those days for pregnant women and nursing mothers. Pray that this will not take place in winter, because those will be days of distress unequaled from the beginning when God created the world until now and never to be equaled again. If the Lord had not cut short those days, no one would survive. But for the sake of the elect whom he has chosen, he has shortened them. At that time, if anyone says to you, "Look, here is the Christ," or "Look, there he is," do not believe it. For false Christs and false prophets will appear and perform signs and miracles to deceive the elect if that were possible. So be on your guard. I have told you everything ahead of time. But in those days following that distress, the sun will be darkened, and the moon will not give its light. The stars will fall from the sky, and the heavenly bodies will be shaken. At that time, men will see the Son of Man coming in clouds with great power and glory. And he will send his angels and gather his elect from the four winds, from the ends of the earth to the ends of the heavens. From Mark 13, listen to the Bible. It's great for the soul.
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9: Friends, this is a shocking list. This is a subversive list. It's a radical list. Can you sense what Jesus is doing here? He's cutting through all the noise and all the marketing and all the advertising. He's turning the world upside down. He's telling us how it really is.
10: Welcome to Living Hope with Pastor Philip Miller. I'm Pastor Larry McCarthy, and we're glad you're joining us today in our series through the Sermon on the Mount. Now, Pastor Philip, the Sermon on the Mount begins with a who's who list of the kingdom of God, but looking at the list, the names are
11: A little bit shocking, I would say. Yeah. Yes.
12: Yeah, it's the most unlikely list, isn't it? The poor in spirit, the mourners, the meek, the lowly, the people who don't have it together. If we were to build a who's who list of who's most blessed in life, the happiest people on the red carpet, we would have the rich, the famous, the celebrities, the people that have everything going for them in life and have the fancy cars and the big houses. And that's who everyone assumes are the blessed people in life. And yet, Jesus is saying the kingdom of God is flipping all of that on its head. That the most poor, the most mourning, tear-filled, overlooked person, if the kingdom of God is theirs, it makes them richer and more blessed and more, you know, precious than the highest and the most accoladed person in the entire world. That the kingdom of God is subversive, it's changing everything, and it's for the very least likely people, the people who you thought could never get in. It's for sinners and the repentant ones, who people have nothing to their names, because the kingdom of God comes by grace.
11: Let's go now to the pulpit of the Moody Church as we discover who is blessed in God's kingdom. Now, this is part two of the sermon, The Blessed Ones. Grab your Bibles. Our text today is Matthew chapter 4, and we're going to go into chapter 5 as well. So Matthew 4, 17 through 5, 12.
12: Unusual blessings, unusual blessings. Jesus' fame is spreading, the crowds are growing, and so Jesus goes up on the mountain and begins to teach, and he gives us opening here with nine statements of blessedness, each one beginning with one word, makarios, blessed. Makarios is a Greek word that means blessed, happy, well off, favored. It was used most often of the gods to describe the blissful state of the divine. When it was used of humanity, it meant that you were blessed by God, blessed, kissed by the gods, the favor of God resting upon you, that you lived a life that was evidenced by the blessings of God. And in Jesus' day, everybody knew who was blessed. It was all too obvious who enjoyed the favor of God in their day, just as in ours. You say, who's blessed? They would have said, the rich, the powerful, the affluent, the popular, the dignified and successful, those who are happy and full and beautiful, the people at the top, the rulers, the Pharisees, the elites. Everyone knows who's blessed in this life. They're the blessed ones. A contemporary list might read like this: blessed are the wealthy, blessed are the leisurely, blessed are the affluent, blessed are those who walk the red carpet, the fashionable, the skinny, the ageless. Blessed are those who are on point and on trend. Blessed are the retweeted. Blessed are the power brokers, the election winners, the quickly promoted. Blessed are the healthy, the popular, the successful. Blessed are those with vacation homes and fast cars and designer wardrobes and social media followings and high-tech athletic gear. Blessed are those with thick hair and white teeth and bronzed bodies. But that's not who makes Jesus' list. Do you see this? Blessed are the poor in spirit. Blessed are the mourners, the meek, those who hunger and thirst for righteousness, the merciful, the pure in heart, the peacemakers, the persecuted, the reviled. Blessed are the falsely accused for Jesus' sake. This, friends, is a shocking list. This is a subversive list. It's a radical list. C- Can you sense what Jesus is doing here? He's cutting through all the noise and all the marketing and all the advertising. He's turning the world upside down. He's telling us how it really is. Repent. Repent, for the kingdom of heaven is at hand. Everything you think you know about the blessed life, the good life, it's wrong. Now that the kingdom of heaven has come among you, you got to change the way you think about life and everything else in the kingdom of heaven. I'll tell you who has the good life. It's not the rich, it's not the comfortable, it's not the successful and popular. Everyone you think has the perfect blessed life actually does not. In the kingdoms of this world, these are the people who come out on top, but not in my kingdom. In my kingdom, it's different. My kingdom is an upside down kingdom. And in the kingdom of heaven, many who are first will be last, and many who are last will be first. Now, it seems to me that Jesus' lists of blessedness here, blessed people, is operating on two levels. First, this list is meant to shock us. If we were to make a list of the most blessed people we can think of, what the character traits are that they have in common, this would not be our list. Jesus is intentionally picking the people least likely to be thought of as blessed in the world. And he's showing us in the kingdom of heaven, all of that's flipped on its head. Think about it. Think about the people that are gathering around him. All these people that are coming from miles around, the sick, the afflicted, the diseased, the oppressed, the social outcasts, the least, the lowly, the left behind. And the kingdom of heaven, friends, is coming upon them. Do you see that? The kingdom of heaven is arriving with healing and freedom and life in Jesus Christ. These are the least likely people on earth to experience the blessing of God. And yet they receive it. They're getting it. This is shocking. It's the upside down kingdom. The first will be last. The last will be first. This is the first level, the shocking level of these statements. But I think there's something else going on here too. There's a second level at which Jesus' list is operating. And it's not just shock, there's a twist as well. These descriptions seem at first to be the kind of people who could never be blessed by God. The least likely people. But it turns out, here's the twist, that in the kingdom of heaven, these are the very people who are most receptive to the blessings of God. This is the twist. They're the easiest people in the world for God to bless. So easy. For example, let's look at the first one here on the list. Blessed are the poor in spirit, for theirs is the kingdom of heaven. So at the first level, it's shocking, isn't it? Blessed are the spiritually impoverished ones. The spiritually bankrupt. The spiritually debt-ridden. Who have no righteousness to their names. No reputation to uphold. No spiritual qualifications to offer. They're at the very opposite end of the spectrum from the Pharisees. The Pharisees are spiritually asset rich, aren't they? But these are the spiritually poor. They have nothing but filthy rags to bring before God. And in spite of that, in spite of all those apparent disqualifications, blessed are they when the kingdom of heaven comes upon them. For in their impoverished spiritual helplessness, when they cry out to God, God, have mercy on me, a sinner, they discover the forgiveness of the grace of God in the kingdom of heaven. and against all odds, they find themselves blessed. Blessed. Remember the parable that Jesus told his followers in Luke 18, verses 9 to 14? Let me just read it to you. It's a great little story. He also told this parable to some who trusted in themselves that they were righteous and treated others with contempt. Two men went up to the temple to pray, one a Pharisee and the other a tax collector. Okay, pause for a moment. Who's the good guy? Pretend you don't know your Bible. One's a Pharisee and one's a tax collector, a revenue agent, works for the IRS. Who's the good guy and the bad guy? A pastor and a revenue collection guy. You know this. Okay, pastor's a good guy, right? Better be. The Pharisee, standing by himself, prayed thus, "God, I thank you I'm not like other men, extortioners, unjust, adulterers, or even like this tax collector. I fast twice a week. I give tithes of all that I get." But the tax collector, standing far off, would not even lift his eyes to heaven, but beat his breast, saying, "God, be merciful to me, a sinner." I tell you, this man went down to his house justified rather than the other. For everyone who exalts himself will be humbled, but the one who humbles himself will be exalted. This is shocking. This is shocking. Do you realize what he did? He just made a villain out of the pastor, and he made a hero out of the tax collector. How is it that a Pharisee goes home with all his spiritual assets, goes home unjustified by God, without any good standing before God, and a tax collector, a spiritually destitute, bankrupt man, goes home justified right before God? How is this possible? See, Jesus is showing us it's not just sin that can get in the way of a relationship with God. Self-righteousness can be a problem too. Self-righteousness is actually just as deadly as our sin. Ironically, religiously good people often have the hardest time receiving God's mercy because they're still trying to trust in their own righteousness to stand before God. One of the ways we can avoid Jesus as Savior is by being really, really good, because then we don't need him. But friends, the kingdom of heaven is not earned. It only comes by grace. To those who know their desperate need for mercy and who cry out to God, "Have mercy on me, a sinner." The kingdom of heaven is for those who know their only hope is to be covered by the blood of Jesus Christ, his life in exchange for mine. If I stand on my own two feet, I have nothing. But if I stand in Jesus Christ, I have everything I need before God. And so the second level of this list, as it works on us, is this twist, this irony, that the spiritually impoverished ones, who at first seemed to be the very last people God could ever bless, turn out to be the very people who are most receptive to the blessings of God in the kingdom of heaven. They have nothing, and they know it. And having nothing, they are ready, primed for mercy and the blessedness of the life of the kingdom of heaven. Shock and twist. Do you see them both here?
11: This is Living Hope with Pastor Philip Miller. I'm Pastor Larry McCarthy, and we're glad you've joined us today as we dig deeper now into this list of people that Jesus himself calls blessed. Now, I don't know, Pastor Philip. I think our instinct, isn't it, is to run away from, nobody wants to get in line, to poor, poverty, weakness. Nobody wants to sign up for that. Yet, these are the people that are at the top of the list that he's saying are blessed.
13: Yeah, it's shocking, isn't it? It's so again, you know, this is functioning on two levels, this list. These are the lists of people. They're meant to shock you. How on earth could those people be blessed? The poor, the mourners, the meek, like the persecuted. How could they be blessed? They're the bedraggled, beat down, deprived ones. They're the ones we're all looking down on.
11: Yes.
13: They don't get, you know, they're not the elites. How could they be blessed? So it's meant to shock you. And the reality is, if you have the kingdom of God, if you have a relationship with your Father through Jesus Christ, if you have the grace of the Holy Spirit in your life, if the abundant life of God is yours, you actually are richer than the richest person on the Forbes list. You actually have more wealth than anybody else because you have God, you know? And so when the kingdom of God comes upon you, even though you're poor, you're actually blessed in the kingdom of heaven, right? So it's this shocking, subversive realignment of where real riches are and where real value is found and where the blessed life is. So it's shocking. And then you get this twist. And the twist is, ironically, the very conditions we're describing here prime you to be most receptive to the grace of the kingdom of God when it falls upon you. It's if you're poor, you have nothing to your name, you're poor in spirit, you're spiritually bankrupt, you know you have no righteousness before God, you're actually ready to receive mercy and grace.
11: Yeah.
13: So when the message of salvation by grace through faith in Christ comes to you and the kingdom of God is offered, you're like, yes, because there's nothing in the way. If you're mourning and you've been stripped away of your own kingdom, because as the kingdom falls, you cry. It's like all those things are hard. It's hard to lose money. It's hard to lose businesses. It's hard to lose friends. It's hard to lose family and spouses. But as everything is stripped away, you start to realize that's not where life is found anyway. Maybe I'm meant for another world. Maybe I'm meant to have a relationship with God that will never die, that will never end. And so as you mourn, you're actually ready to receive the wonders of the kingdom of God that will never be taken away, right? So it's, again, it's this twisting and ironic thing that Jesus is doing is he's trying to help us realize that the things that get you ahead in life often are actually liabilities, that all the stuff you amass can actually be a distraction for your soul to take you away from the things that really, really matter. That's why Jesus says it's hard for a rich person to enter into the kingdom of heaven. Because if you're on the kingdom of earth's blessed list,
11: yes,
13: and you've got wealth and privilege and power and fine clothes and everything's easy for you in life and you don't cry much and you don't have any poverty and you're not meek and overlooked, everyone's applauding you. If you have all the attention and all the accolades and everything going for you, it's hard for you to realize just how spiritually poor you are and how bankrupt you are before God and how deeply needy you are. It's hard for you to realize that you need the grace and mercy of God in your life because you've got everything working for you. It's ironic, but it can get in the way and desensitize you spiritually. So you're not ready to receive the kingdom of God. So Jesus is saying, if you're the kind of person that's being trampled on, you're ready. Blessed are you because the kingdom is for you. And it's a beautiful invitation.
11: Wow, what a sobering thought that living for your own kingdom can actually be spiritually dangerous.
13: Yeah.
11: This kind of self-sufficient self-righteousness that puts you now on the other side of the upside down kingdom.
13: Yeah. Yeah, if you're living for your own kingdom, you're trying to build something for yourself and make much of yourself and earn your keep and achieve and strive and build.
11: Yes.
13: What's really hard is for you to realize I got nothing. And spiritually speaking, that's the condition we need to be in when we come to Jesus. We need to realize all of our righteousness is filthy rags. We have nothing to stand on. There's no righteousness in us at all. We need to realize we're utterly bankrupt spiritually before a holy God. And it is only then that we are ready to receive the wonders of the grace of the kingdom of heaven, the presence of Christ and all the salvation that he has for us, this abundant life. And so, there is an emptying that has to happen in our lives before we're desperate to cling to the salvation and the grace of our God. And so that's what Jesus is pointing out here, is for people who are empty-handed and have nothing, they're ready to receive the wonders of the kingdom by grace. And if your hands are full of the kingdom, your own kingdom, you're going to find it hard to admit that you've got nothing. And it's actually a spiritual liability, because what we're doing when we build our own kingdom and we build our own sense of like, this is how I know who I am and that I'm worthwhile. You're taking your life and you're saying, you're like, look, God, I made something of myself. You're taking your own righteousness and you're presenting it to him and saying, look, isn't this impressive? But that kind of self-righteousness at the end of the day doesn't impress God. He's way holier than you are.
14: That's right.
13: He has way more resources than you are. He's not impressed by all your self-efforts. It's only when we let go and we actually realize nothing we've done is of any worth. It's all filthy rags. That's the moment that we can actually receive grace. We have to be empty-handed when we come to Jesus. And so everything else has to fall. And that's where Jesus begins. That's how we get into the kingdom.
14: This is this invitation then to re-examine what blessing means for us. I think for everybody, you look at success or rewards or status, there has to be some kind of intentionality now that says, I have to look at this differently.
13: Yeah, it's a big shift, right? Instead of living for me and my life and my kingdom and my reputation and all the things I can build for myself, I want to live for the kingdom of God. I want to receive by grace the abundant life that Jesus has on offer. I want to step into that and allow it to deeply transform me. And that's going to loosen my grip on everything else in this world. I'm not going to hold on to my wealth. I'm not going to hold on to my career and all the accolades, and like all of that stuff's just going to get a little looser in my hands because I have something that's a better treasure. I've got a better life. I've got something else that's given to me by grace. I didn't earn it, but I've received it. And having received it, it's become the most important thing in my life, both now and in the world to come. And that's the kingdom of heaven. That's the life that Jesus has for us.
14: Success versus significance, beloved. Oh, be encouraged. Because Jesus saves the meek, the mourners, and the poor in spirit, he can save any of us by his grace. As Pastor Philip helps us see, we're all just like flipped over turtles, helpless to save ourselves. But Jesus reaches down to save us. And because of this amazing grace, we don't have to earn our salvation. But it does leave us wondering, what is our part in living a life that honors him? To help you navigate that for the first time ever on Living Hope, we're offering Jerry Bridges' landmark book, The Pursuit of Holiness. 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
25: As a boy, I always had a ton of questions about life, and I was intrigued by the vastness of space. I recall asking my dad, how large is the universe, and does God go to the end of it or past it? We talked about galaxies and how God created and named the stars. Dad told me God is omnipresent. He quoted scripture like, heaven and the heaven of heavens cannot contain thee. Then Dad and I talked about God being in the smallest of things, such as atoms. Simply put, he explained that God is everywhere. So one day while riding my bike to school, I noticed a small hole in the crossbar. Now with a pure heart, I thought about God existing beyond spiral galaxies and still existing inside that small hole in my bicycle. I was excited about the fact that God was everywhere, and I wanted to share it with my school buddies. So I told them that during recess, I would show them a place where God was. The boys lined up to look at the hole in my crossbar. I remember one classmate said, I don't see anything. And I said, that doesn't matter. God is still in that hole. Now, I'll admit, my method wasn't the number one tool for elementary school evangelism. I should have also explained that God was not only in my bike, but he was also in the trees, the wind, and even the grass we were standing on. Today, I am most excited about the fact that God lives in my heart and that nothing, absolutely nothing, can separate me or you from God's infinite love.
24: To learn more about humorist, speaker, and storyteller Tim Lovelace, or to find out when Tim will be in your area, go to timlovelace.com and be sure to follow Tim on social media.
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7: We consider it a privilege that you've joined us today for Ancient Words for Modern Times, a ministry of Annabelle Baptist Church in Corpus Christi, Texas. It is our prayer that you will grow deep in the Word of God and that we can be of assistance to you in that effort as Robert Simmons teaches from God's time-tested Word, the Bible. And we would remind you that God's Word is an ancient document, but it is still the most relevant book for you in your life today that has ever been written.
0: We join Robert now as he opens the vast treasure chest of God's Word.
1: Well, if you will, take your Bibles and turn with me to Ephesians chapter 6. And as you find that, I want to just ask you a few questions. The first question is this: is life beating you up? Do you feel like you're engaged in a battle, but you keep losing? And beyond that, I think probably even more tragic than I keep getting defeated in life by things that are just saying I can't overcome, things that are overcoming me, is when you get comfortable with that and you just kind of settle in, well, this is the way life is. I'm going to keep on getting beat. And so I'm not even going to engage in the battle anymore. I'm not really trying. I'm just good with the fact that I'm getting beat up on. And with that in mind, I want us to go to Ephesians 6, and I want us to look in verse 10. And this is really the beginning of a little mini-series I want to do just on prayer. But it isn't going to be a typical prayer series because it's not, you ought to pray so much as we're going to be looking and digging into the mechanics of how prayer works. Because I think if you ever learn how prayer works, then you want to pray because you realize that you've got this power source available to you that can reach right down into this physical realm that you're living in, and it can bring victory where you've been being beat up on and defeated, and you can bring the very power of God to bear on the life that you're living now. Look with me, chapter 6, verse 10. He says, finally, be strong in the Lord and in the strength of His might. Now, you want a key in right there. His power, His might, it's all in Him. Put on the full armor of God so that you will be able to stand firm against the schemes of the devil. So he says, all right, in this world that you and I are living in right now, we have a little problem. And the problem is that there's a very real person, Satan, and he is... The Bible says they're schemes. It is the Greek word schematos. Now, what a schematos is a plan. It is a diagram. It is a way to come from this point to that point. And he says, all right, when Satan's looking at this world you and I are living in, he has a scheme. He has a scheme for the whole world, all right? Now God's ratted him out on that one. And the way he ratted him out on it is that we know that God told us that the Satan's scheme is to form a one-world government and to put a leader over that you and I are going to know as the Antichrist. But this whole one-world government movement that you and I are watching unfold right now, y'all get that, don't you? We're watching it unfold. But we already knew it was coming because God already told us it was coming. But ultimately, it is a scheme of Satan himself. Now, it is not, though, just in the world that he does these schemes. He has a scheme for your life. See, he knows all your weak points. And so he has a plan. He has a diagram to make you fail and to make you fall because his job is to steal, to kill, and to destroy. He is against God, and if he is against God, if you name the name of Christ, he is against you. And so he does not want you to be victorious in your Christian life. He wants you to flounder. He wants you to fail. He wants to mess up your marriage. He wants to mess up your life. He wants to get you off into an addiction. He is not on your team. He's against you. All right. Now, being as that's true, he says, being as you've got this scheme of the devil, you're going to have to stay strong, stand firm, armor up. And so he's going to be telling us now how we're going to overcome this. Now, so if I'm going to stand firm and armor up, exactly how do I do that? It's one thing for the preacher to say, all right, stand firm, over up, we're all dismissed, amen, right? And so what I want to do is I want to kind of give you a hint this morning as to how you can overcome those things in your life that are defeating you. How you can maybe put that marriage back together that's falling apart. How you can tap into those resources, the power that brings the victory into your life. Now, so to do that, I need you to mark Ephesians there. And go over with me to the book of James, chapter 4. Now, in James chapter 4, I want you to look at verses 7 and 8, because there are four things that he's going to tell us in those two verses that are going that will make all the difference in the world if you can just wrap your mind and your heart around what he's telling you within those verses. All right, so how am I going to stand firm? How am I going to get armored up? So he starts out, submit therefore to God. All right, that's number one, right? So if I'm going to get armored up and I'm going to stand firm in this fight against Satan, he says the first thing I got to do is submit to God. I've got to submit to God. Now, what is submission? Well, submission is another word for surrender. We've got a problem. When I have a problem that comes into my life, I want to fix it. And I do not want to fix it God's way. I want to fix it with my flesh. Let me illustrate that for you. Here a while back, I looked down and I couldn't see my toes. Now, and I don't want y'all to think I'm talking about you. I'm not. I'm talking about me. And I always have somebody, well, you're always talking about fat people. No, I'm not. I'm talking about me. And when I looked down at myself, I thought, I had this bulge here. My tie's doing this. Okay? That's not the way ties are made. They're to fall straight. And I'd button my jacket, and the button would pull. You know, don't breathe. That button will leave, and you'll knock somebody's eye out. So I've got this problem. And I'm thinking, all right. You standing in front of people every week, you're representing the kingdom of God. You can't stand up there looking like you got a beer belly. All right? Just not a good plan. And so, in order to remedy that, the way I know to remedy that is to go on a diet or run. My legs won't run anymore, so diet's in, okay? So I started this diet. Now, here's what I noticed about that. I started off thinking, I am going to beat the belly of the bulge. I'm taking her down. All right? I am going to do this. Now, and so I got on this diet, and there's certain things I can eat and certain things I can't eat, and most of it I can't eat much anything. And so what I found out, though, is that in my flesh now, I'm going to beat this thing. What I found out was all I thought about was food. Okay, I go to bed, and when I'm sugar lump, what are we going to have for breakfast in the morning? I'm wanting to eat things that you're not even supposed to eat. There's things I don't even like. They look good now because I'm trying to beat this battle in the flesh. Now, if you've ever tried to overcome something in the flesh, you know exactly what I'm talking about, because the more you try to beat it in the flesh, the more that thing rises up and tries to eat you, because you will never beat it in the flesh. He says, the first thing I have to do is surrender to God. God, I can't, but you can. You can bring a power to bear in me that I do not have on my own. So God, I'm just surrendering to you right now that I don't have within me what I need within me on my own. I'm going to have you intervene in my situation. Now, mine's a diet. Yours may be your marriage. Yours may be an addiction that you're dealing with. Yours may be something that's a temptation that you keep falling to. But it's drawing you away from God. And so the first thing he says you're going to have to do is surrender. I can't, you can. All right? So now then, let's go to number two. Submit therefore to God, resist the devil, and he will flee from you. All right, so how do I resist? Well, let me just put it together real simple. I'm going to make this a very short point. How do I resist the devil? The devil hates what God loves. So the way I'm going to resist the devil is I'm going to obey God. Now then, let me put this together in a formula, because I love formulas. Spiritual formulas, not math formulas. That's nasty stuff. All right. But spiritual formulas I love. And here it is. Surrender plus obedience equals victory. Surrender plus obedience equals victory. Now then, let's move to go to verse 8 now. And in verse 8, so submit therefore to God, surrender, resist the devil, obey, and he will flee from you. Now, the next part is really crucial. Draw near to God, and he will draw near to you. How close you are to God is going to make all the difference in the world as to whether you come out victorious or whether you come out in defeat. Because you can be various levels away from your relationship in God. All right, so I'm just going to take it here for granted that you're already a Christian. I hope you are. If you're not, I hope you come to faith in Jesus Christ. Today would be a good day for it. But if you are a Christian, you know that

way at the top. So they're so far up there, I have a little oxygen bottle, you know, because we're getting out of the, air's getting thin up there. And a basketball court is not that big. And so I'm up at the top of this thing, looking down, looks like a postage stamp down there at the bottom. And I'm trying to watch this Spurs basketball game from way up there. Now, I'm glad I got to go, but frankly, if you thought I saw a ball when I couldn't hardly see the court. So I was there, but I never saw the game. I enjoyed the activities. I could see some of the billboards and stuff like, but I didn't see the game. Okay? So you can be there, but you're a long way from what you need to see. Now let me compare that. I'm going to move a little bit closer. Here, a while back, Alan Harwell, 2 or 3 years ago, whenever it was, he gave me some tickets to the Hooks. And I didn't, you know, I don't know about Alan, what kind of tickets he gave me, because I've already had the basketball tickets given to me. He didn't give me those. But this time, I had some good tickets to the baseball game. Man, Alan had me sitting right behind the catcher. I mean, I was close. You could see the action. As a matter of fact, you could see the action so good when somebody slid in, you could see the dust coming up. I had a good seat to the ball game. Now let me move a little bit closer. When I lived in Waco, I had a guy in the church that was he worked for AT&T, and his job was to do the communications for the Baylor football team. And so he gave me a sideline pass. Now, back then, that meant a lot to me. I thought, I'm on the sideline. So every game, I got to be on the sideline. When you're on the sideline, this is when Grant Taft was the coach of the Baylor Bears, and you could walk right up to Grant Taft and say hello. He'd say hello back to you. This is when Mike Singletary was where he was playing before he became Mike Singletary. And he come off the field, and you get a little bit scared because he's one mean linebacker. You just, you know, you shake a little when you see him coming off the field. You can, matter of fact, in that, you can smell the football game now. You can hear them talking to one another. Now, so I can see it from a distance. I can get close, or I can get closer. And here's what God's telling you. You don't want to be viewing me from off out here. And you don't even want the backstop view. You want the sideline view. You want the sideline view. And when you get the sideline view, now then you can communicate with God. You can smell the spiritual aroma. You can hear the voice of God. You can know. See, that's one of the things we've been doing with you guys this week. Do y'all understand that? One of the things we've been trying to do with you guys, and I know y'all all sleepy right now. Stay awake just a little bit longer. Okay? All right? But that's what we've been trying to do with it. We want you to be close to God. In order to get you close to God, one of the things we want to get you off by yourself, where the world's not out there, you know, it's not pulling on you. Well, I hope you unplug your stuff for just a minute, because if you unplug your junk and you move away from the world for just a minute, you draw close to God. Guess what God says now? I will draw close to you. Now I can hear God. And when God speaks, I can hear His voice. When I can hear His voice, now then I can get good instruction. I've got divine instruction. I've got God's instruction. Are you following me? So go back with me to Ephesians now. Have I run out of time yet? Oh, I'm doing good. I knew I was talking faster than I did first service. And so he says, all right, so I'm going to draw near to God. I'm going to, now remember our formula. Surrender plus obedience equals victory. So I've drawn near to God. Now then he says, I need you to armor up. See, why do we need to armor up? Because you gain and lose ground by increments. There's not a child of God in this building right now that woke up on any morning and said, I am going to fail God.

0: develop an addiction today. Not any child of God says, I'm going to see how far I can run from God today. It doesn't happen like that. It happens in increments. You don't win or lose. You're not going to win or lose the war today. It'll be by increments. Let me explain to you how that works. Now, just in case you think I have you in mind, I don't. Okay? But I have to use an illustration. Every time I do, somebody says, well, you were talking about me. I didn't have you in mind. Yeah, there are 800 people I'm going to talk to. There are 1,000. I don't know how many it'll be. But I didn't have time to pick you out. But there's something about the Bible that when you go to calling out sin, it just runs rampant. You know? And so everybody's, he's talking about me. Well, no, God's talking to you. I'm not talking to you. But here's the way it kind of works. You'll find some couple, for instance, that they're very close to God. They're in church all the time. They've got a great relationship. Maybe they're even teaching a Sunday school class, but they have got everything together for God. And then God blesses them. Have you ever noticed that? When you're serving the Lord, He blesses you. And after the Lord blesses them, all of a sudden their business, their job, they get the promotion. But things in their life start getting better. But they don't thank God for it. They say, we've got to move on to a little better position in life. And they start thinking that it's just because they were so awesome that they have what they have, but it wasn't. It was because God blessed them with what they had. And so what they do is they move to a different location, and then they move not only physically, but they move spiritually to a new location. And then this couple that was so into the church and into the things of God and were doing so well, all of a sudden we find that, well, they didn't have time to go to church anymore on Sunday night. And really, they had other things to do. And then they started dropping Wednesday night. And see, do you notice the increments that are taking place? And we don't have time for Sunday morning except when we want to go. And then they're not praying anymore. And they're not praying together anymore. And they're not reading their Bible anymore. And then they're calling me up and they're saying, preacher, we've got a problem in our relationship. And when you dig into it, you find out that the problem in their relationship developed because Satan got a hold of one of them and led them off into some addiction or an affair or led them off down some road somewhere where Satan really got his claws into them. And pretty soon they are maybe divorced or they're not in the church at all anymore. And it was step by step by step, by increment, by increment, by increment. And so for this reason, Paul says, because that's been a part of it. Y'all understand, that was a part of Satan's scheme. You thought you did all that by yourself. You had help. You had the very demons of hell helping you to destroy your home, to destroy your life. And God was just sitting over there saying, hey, come over here on the sideline. Walk with me on the sideline. But you moved away increment by increment. He says, so here's what I need you children of God to do. I need you to stand firm and I need you to armor up. Now, I don't have time to get into all the armor. Let me tell you that if we were to move through it, that you would see, first of all, to gird your loins with truth. Evidently, we all need truth. You know, the Roman soldier, he had the loin belt and all of his shield and swords and all that stuff. They attached to that. Now, all the other pieces go on that. So you've got to have truth in your life. If you've moved away from the Word of God, you've lost truth. The world's lying to you right now about nearly everything. Hang on to the Word of God. That's the truth. And then he says you're going to need the breastplate of righteousness. And let me just kind of narrow that down. You need the imputed righteousness, or righteousness that's not your own that Jesus gave you. And then you need to walk in that righteousness because God gave it to you to walk in. He said you're going to have to do that to stay strong. Then you're going to need you some gospel shoes. All right? Now your gospel shoes, if you were out fighting a war, you need good footing, right? And if you don't have good footing, somebody plow you down and kill you. And so the Roman soldiers had cleats on their shoes so that when they took a stance, they could stand firm. You remember watching some of those Roman soldiers and how when they were attacked, they would buckle those shields together and they could hold off an opposing force. That's because they've not only got the cleats, the shield out front, but they got the cleats dug into the ground. And so they can stand as a mighty fortress. So he said, you're going to need to be penetrated in the God. I mean, you got to be drenched in the gospel of the Lord Jesus Christ in order to do that. Then he says, you're going to need a shield of faith. He said, why are you going to need a shield of faith? Because Satan is going to be throwing all kinds of darts and arrows, and he's lighting arrows over there and shooting them at you. And what he's trying to, he's shooting at your head. And he says, here's what you need to do. You need, without faith, it's impossible to please God. You're going to stand on every word God said, every promise that God's made. You're going to stand firm in it. And so Satan throws that arrow at you. You're going to say, bee! That's what God said. You a liar. You a liar. And so you're going to be deflecting those darts. And so then you need the sword of the Spirit. The sword of the Spirit that he gives us is not like the big long sword, you know. It's a little tiny sword. It's sharp on both sides. It's what the Bible calls the Rhema. The Rhema word of God. The Logos word of God is the general overall picture, okay? That's like if I gave you the Bible, that would be the Logos, the whole deal. But if I take a scripture out of it and I give that to you, that's a Rhema word. That's when I take something for your particular situation and I give it to you. And it's like taking the word of God and just stabbing the devil a little bit. Y'all want to stab the devil a little, don't you? Well, you do that by taking the Rhema word of God. And he comes against you, you come back against with the truth of God's word. And when you come against him with the truth of God's word, he says, oh, I didn't like that. Okay? Now then. I wanted to go, I've been doing all that to get to this last part. Go with me down to verse 18. Are y'all in Ephesians 6? Because we talk about the armor and all that all the time, but what we don't talk about is we don't talk about this next very important step. With all prayer and petition, pray at all times in the Spirit. How many times does he need to say that? With all prayer, pray. With all supplication. And with this being view, be on the alert with all perseverance and petition. Another word for prayer. For all the saints. And pray on my behalf. He said, pray, pray, pray, pray. Y'all armored up. Y'all standing firm. Pray, pray, pray, pray. Now here's the deal. How many of y'all believe God answers prayer? How many of you believe prayer is powerful? See, all of us believe that. We know that prayer is important. We know that when I call on heaven and bring him into my physical situation, that he can change my physical because God is all powerful. We believe that with everything we have. When we get sick, we call on people to pray. When we have a problem, we want people to pray. We believe in prayer. The only thing we don't do is pray.
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6: Today, a budget coaching testimony. Hi, I'm Chuck Bentley with My Money Life from Crown. One of our budget coaches recently shared what she's experienced in our training program. Her eyes were opened to the quantity of Bible verses related to money and its purpose in our lives. It made her more aware of God's interest in our daily experiences and His guidance to wisely use what He gives us. The most important lesson she learned is that everything she had is from God. Whether using finances to serve others or when giving time and talents, she now sees Him as the provider of all she has. He's given her the talent and opportunities that brought her to where she is today. Her challenge is to seek His guidance and follow His direction. She and her husband were led to complete their will and estate planning. They paid off her car while continuing to pay down other debt. Their goal is to be completely debt-free within the next 36 months. 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Four words basically changed her life. God owns it all. That's right, God owns everything. Let the following verse sink into your heart today. 1 Chronicles 29:11-12 says, "Yours, O Lord, is the greatness and power, and the glory and the majesty and the splendor, for everything in heaven and earth is yours." Or Psalm 24:1, "The earth is the Lord's and everything in it, the world and all who live in it." Now, I'm personally inviting you to join us in Knoxville, Tennessee, September the 10th through the 13th. We'll look forward to celebrating all that God has done through Crown over the last 50 years. Learn more at crown.org/50 years. crown.org/50 years.
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0: Some people think that all religions basically worship the same God, we just have different names for him. As a result, they assume that everyone has access to heaven. But is that true? Today on Truth for Life, Alistair Begg looks at what Jesus had to say.
1: Our scripture reading is from John chapter 10, and reading from verse 7 to verse 18, and then from 27 to 29. So Jesus again said to them, "Truly, truly, I say to you, I am the door of the sheep. All who came before me are thieves and robbers, but the sheep did not listen to them. I am the door. If anyone enters by me, he will be saved and will go in and out and find pasture. The thief comes only to steal and kill and destroy. I came that they may have life and have it abundantly. I am the good shepherd. The good shepherd lays down his life for the sheep. He who is a hired hand and not a shepherd, who does not own the sheep, sees the wolf coming and leaves the sheep and flees, and the wolf snatches them and scatters them. He flees because he is a hired hand and cares nothing for the sheep. I am the good shepherd. I know my own and my own know me. Just as the Father knows me and I know the Father, and I lay down my life for the sheep. And I have other sheep that are not of this fold. I must bring them also, and they will listen to my voice. So there will be one flock, one shepherd. For this reason the Father loves me, because I lay down my life that I may take it up again. No one takes it from me, but I lay it down of my own accord. I have authority to lay it down, and I have authority to take it up again. This charge I have received from my Father." In verse 27, "My sheep hear my voice, and I know them, and they follow me. I give them eternal life, and they will never perish, and no one will snatch them out of my hand. My Father, who has given them to me, is greater than all, and no one is able to snatch them out of the Father's hand. I and the Father are one." Oh God, how gracious and good you are to speak to us in the world by means of our conscience, in your Son, the Lord Jesus, in our Bibles, which now are open before us. And it is for your voice that we long. It is your voice we want to hear. We want to be able to say, "I heard the voice of Jesus say." And so come by the Holy Spirit, we pray, and help us as we speak, as we listen, in order that we might understand and believe and love and trust in you. And we ask it in your name. Amen. Well, let's take our Bibles, as I say, and we begin at the seventh verse as we continue, if you're visiting with us, our studies in the truly, truly statements that are recorded for us by John in his Gospel. Last time, we ended in verse 6 by noting the fact that we're told that the figure of speech that Jesus had used in describing the flock and the shepherd and the fold in the first 5 verses was not understood by those who were listening to him. We said when we began chapter 10 that although there is a chapter break in our Bibles, that would not have been present in the original, and we assume that in many cases a number of people have been present in this kind of dialogue ever since Jesus had made his great statement, "I am the light of the world, and whoever follows me will not walk in darkness." And in the course of our failing to understand what it is that he's saying. And at the end of chapter 9, if your Bible is open there, you remember that the man has been healed from his blindness, and this picture of blindness, spiritual blindness, is to the fore. And these Pharisees can see something, but they think they can see more they can see. And they say, are we also blind? And the fact of the matter is that, yes, they actually are. And there are none so blind as those who will not see. And in verse 26, which we didn't read, Jesus explains to them, the reason you do not believe is because you are not among my sheep. It is those sheep who are his own, who hear his voice, who understand his voice, who listen to his voice, and so on. Now, having introduced the picture in the first five verses of the sheepfold and the shepherd, he now goes on to address it again, to provide, if you like, a fuller explanation. But don't assume that what he's actually doing is picking up these first five verses and dissecting them and making application to them. Rather, he's picking up on these metaphors, which he has already introduced, and applying them as he sees fit. For example, at one point in the first five verses, he goes in before them, he goes out before them, and later on here, the sheep are going in and they're going out, and so on. After I studied this for a while, I said there are just three points that we need to understand. There is one door, there is one shepherd, and there is one flock. And we'll look at them in turn. First of all, in verses 7 to 10, there is one door, one door. Jesus said to them, I tell you truly, truly, I am the door of the sheep. Now, that metaphor of a door occurs elsewhere in the New Testament at various times. For example, in Luke, where the parable is recorded, make sure, says Jesus, that you enter through the narrow door, that you enter through the narrow door. When in the Acts of the Apostles, Paul and Barnabas have arrived in Antioch and are reporting to the people that they meet there of all that God has done, Luke records that they tell them that God had opened a door of faith to the Gentiles. So we won't belabor that. If you look door up in your concordance, you can have fun with it. What we should know, and I think it is significant, that this is the only passage in which Jesus actually makes reference to himself in this way. I am, he says, the door. Now, I wouldn't want an answer to this. This is rhetorical, but I wonder, does anyone remember what our first truly, truly was? Again, please don't embarrass me by trying to answer. But it was back in the 51st verse of chapter 1, where when we looked at that and Jesus said, truly, truly, I say to you, you will see heaven opened and the angels of God ascending and descending on the Son of Man. And as we struggled our way through that, we said, at least we understand this. Jesus is making it clear that he is the ladder that reaches from earth to heaven and from heaven to earth. So right at the very first, truly, truly, he is the ladder that gives to us the point of entry. By the time we get to chapter 14, if we ever do, we know chapter 14, 6, Jesus says, I am the way and the truth and the life, and here he is, the door. He actually has already said to Nicodemus, not using the terminology, but making the same point, unless a man is born again, he will never enter the kingdom of heaven. And what Jesus is making clear is what John makes clear through his whole gospel, and that is that all of this has been recorded so that men and women might understand that Jesus is the Christ, that he is the Messiah, and that by believing on him, they will have life in his name. And the short and important point is simply this. Jesus is the only door to God. Jesus is the only door to God. Notice what he says in verse 8. All who came before me are thieves and robbers, but the sheep did not listen to them. The commentators spend volumes on trying to make sure we understand those to whom he is referring in terms of thieves and robbers. Clearly, he's not talking about Moses. He's not talking about the prophets who were the good prophets. In fact, you will notice he says, all whoever came before me are thieves and robbers. Present tense. All who have come, and they've come, and they were still coming in Jesus' day. There were all kinds of false prophets roaming around as Jesus was there. All who have come professing to be teachers, those claiming honor for themselves, those who are false prophets, the Pharisees who've done a terrible job of caring for the sheep, All of them, however they present themselves, says Jesus, are thieves and robbers. Now, it is important that we recognize, too, that Jesus is speaking, as it were, to the shepherds of Israel. And it is important that they have to enter through Jesus. They have to enter through Jesus. If men are to bring other men into God's fold, they must first enter it themselves. I am the door. By me, if anyone enters in, only by me. Richard Baxter, the Puritan pastor from Kidderminster, many, many years ago, in speaking to the Anglican clergy of his day, chided them, warned them, he said, because some of you, as shepherds, offer the bread of life to men and women, yet you have never yourselves entered in to the provision that God has made by means of his bread. In other words, you're offering to them something that you have never tasted yourself. Now, we are not to be surprised by this, the reality of unconverted pastors, unconverted ministers, unconverted professors of religion and of Bible, who have never actually themselves entered through the door. Now, notice what he goes on to say. The sheep did not listen to them. The people who came before, who were thieves and robbers, attracted all kinds of people, but the sheep did not listen to them, because the sheep do not listen to the voices of the stranger. I wonder if you ever consider this as an indication that you are actually in Christ. That one of the indications that you or I rest sufficiently in who Jesus is and what he has done, one of the evidences to that end, is what we do not listen to, or to whom we do not listen. That there are all kinds of voices calling in all kinds of directions, offering all kinds of fixes and so on. And we recognize that there may be good, bad, and ugly in it, but at the very heart of it all, we listen for the voice of the shepherd. The sheep given by the Father to the Son, whom we met in John chapter 6, have spiritual discernment. Discernment. It's one of the evidences that, again, that a person has become a Christian. That it changes the way they view things. Things they once listened to, things they once believed in, they no longer believe in it. It is not simply that they have had a realteration of the framework in their heads. Once they were blind and believed they saw everything, they listened to these voices. They were foolish. Lost in a multitude of people saying, come this way, come that way, you can go the other way. But now they don't. And it's even a surprise to them. How is it that I have this understanding? Look there, we're back in verse 5. A stranger they won't follow, but they will flee from him, for they know not the voice of strangers. So Jesus repeats it. Verse 9, I am the door. By me. If anyone enters, by me, notice, by me, and only by me. You remember in the silver chair where Jill is having that conversation with Aslan about whether she can come to Aslan and get a drink, because Aslan seems so scary to her in the vastness and power and majesty of his might and of his mane. And I won't rehearse the story, but you remember how it ends, where eventually she says, well, you know, it is so scary that I daren't come and drink. And Aslan says, then if you don't come and drink, you will die of thirst. Oh dear, said Jill, coming another step nearer. I suppose I must go and look for another stream then. There is no other stream, said the lion. Think about it, loved ones. Why are we concerned about Pakistan? Why are we concerned about the lost sheep on the reaches of sub-Saharan Africa? Why are we taking our people and turning them into export models, whether it is in Kent or in Lakewood or wherever the world it is? Why are we doing this? For only one reason. That Jesus, the door, has dispatched his followers to be about his business. The contrast couldn't be clearer, could it? You see the contrast in verse 10. The thief comes only to steal, kill, destroy. Jesus says, I've got nothing to do with that. I came that they may have life and have it more abundantly. Abundant life. Delivering us from the consequences of our foolish choices. Setting us free from the grip and hold of sin. Unleashing us into pastures new. Into a life that is lived, if you like, in the fascinating realm of all that God has for those who he makes his children. Abundant life. Abundant life. Let me ask you a question. Do you think that the average person in America, when they think about Christians, thinks in terms of abundant life? Oh, you should meet my friend at the work. He's a Christian. Man, you want to talk about abundant life? You should meet him. Or she works in my lab. There's such a smile on her face. She's a genuine soul. I don't know what is up with her. It's strange to me. I don't know. Maybe it's some kind of abundance or something. I don't know what it is. It's a real tragedy when our evangelistic endeavors falter. Not because people have decided that what we have to say isn't true, but because of the way we have tried to convey it and the way in which we've conducted ourselves, it seems to be abominably dull. Dull. The Christian thing seems to be to walk down into a narrow road, into an enclosed environment, into a cage-like existence. Nothing could be further from the truth. I came that they might have life and that they might have it in its fullness. When Jesus speaks to the woman at the well, who thought that she had life, right? Life for her was relationships. Multiple relationships. She lives with a guy. She's had five husbands. She's at the well by herself. And Jesus says, you know, if you would take the water that I give, it will be a spring of water in you welling up to eternal life. Welling up to eternal life. There's nothing dry or arid about it. It's actually a powerful renovation within the very intrinsic, essential self. This is what is happening, he says. And of course, the people in the town were amazed when she showed up. She went back into the town to say, come see a man. Goodness, I bet they'd heard her say that many times. Many times. Hey, do you want to see a man? Who's their man now? Oh, no, not that man. Come see a man who told me everything I ever did. Everything she ever did. The good, the bad, and the ugly. How could he expose that except that he was the shepherd? Except he pours in the balm of oil and the grace and the mercy and goodness. It's all there. Don't be put off by the idea of eternal life. I have conversations, I've told you this before, about eternal life, how the idea of eternity is a scary thought in many ways. But actually, I've been thinking about it some more, and I realize, and maybe it's taken me time to understand this, but we think wrongly when we think about eternity just as an extension of the duration of life, an extension of life's duration. So it goes on and on and on and on and on. But no, because eternal life is not something that is first of all out there. It is first of all something that is present here. Today, the reality of it brought into a new dimension. If you like, it is an intensification of the experience of life. An intensification of the experience of life. They come offering all kinds of stories. They'll steal from you. They'll destroy you. All the false gods of the false teachers are self-depleting idols. Jesus, life. Life as you can scarcely imagine it. I woke up this morning with happy in my mind and then I found it. I'm sure this came from America, this song. It sounds American rather than Scottish. Do you know it? It goes like this. You ask me why I'm happy. And I'll just tell you why. Because my sins are gone. And when I meet the scoffers who ask me where they are, I say, my sins are gone. They're underneath the blood of the cross of Calvary, as far away as darkness is from dawn. In the sea of God's forgetfulness, that's good enough for me. Praise God, my sins are gone. You see, that's the issue. That's the issue. I am the door. He who enters by me will be saved. Discover abundant life. I also remembered this morning something that I had written in one of my little blight books. 2009, I was speaking at Mount Hermon, the conference center in Northern California. And I must have been talking along these lines because a lady came up to me and she said, I want to tell you a true story. A friend of mine was suffering through brain cancer and its treatments. His relationship with Jesus was such that the nurse on duty wrote in his chart as a critical comment, inappropriately joyful. And the lady said, since then, it's become one of my goals. You prepared to be thought crazy because you've got such a grin on your face in the midst of sadness and pain and persecution and disappointment?
0: You're listening to Truth for Life with Alistair Begg. We'll hear more about the exclusive claims of Jesus tomorrow. In the meantime, I had the opportunity recently to sit down with Alistair, and we talked about what he's been doing at Truth for Life and what he's passionate about as he looks forward. He talked about his desire to continue encouraging pastors. One of the ways he's doing that is by hosting small group one-day pastors' seminars on preaching and pastoring. Here's a little of what he had to say about it.
2: Yeah, indeed, we've got a purposeful element in that here, actually in the building. In fact, in a couple of days, we'll have another group of, I think we can handle about 40 or 45 men. And they come from all over the place. It turns out to be a very enjoyable experience. Beyond that, Bob, what I've found very, very interesting, and this is unsought, is that everywhere I've been, essentially since the 1st of January this year, I have either been invited expressly to places where there are tons and tons of young pastors. They're just looking for somebody who needs to have stood the test of time, you know. They just stayed on the horse because there are all kinds of challenges along the journey of pastoral ministry. And so that has actually been a delight to me, to find myself all over the place and find the same story being repeated is both daunting and challenging, and it's actually very encouraging.
0: Well, this ongoing work that Alistair is doing is just one of the ways that we are fulfilling our mission to strengthen the local church. And these one-day seminars, like on preaching and pastoring, have been made possible because of your faithful giving, in particular, the consistent monthly giving we receive from our truth partners. 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Tomorrow we'll consider the awesome fact that Jesus doesn't just know the church as a whole, he knows each one of us by name. 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
4: Ladies and gentlemen, this is Ram Chavez. I'm the musical director of the Veterans Band of Corpus Christi, and we have received a major invitation from the National American GI Forum, the organization that Dr. Hector P. Garcia organized in 1948 right here in Corpus Christi. We have a strong relationship with Dr. Hector, since in the beginning he had much to do with our success in getting organized, in kicking off the band and staying afloat. We have been asked to perform in Las Vegas on August the 3rd through the 6th. 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And we'd like to thank you and hope that you will once again support the Veterans Band to accomplish one more recognition of our city of Corpus Christi, our veterans community, our military community, and all our communities that we have performed for in 40 years.
5: It is God who works in you to will and to act in order to fulfill His good purpose. 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
5: In Singapore, the government encourages people to support good causes by donation matching. It tops up donations to specific charities by contributing an equal amount or more. By effectively multiplying people's contributions, it hopes to encourage them to become more involved in charitable giving. This two-pronged approach reminds me of how believers in Jesus are called to God's standards of holiness in our discipleship journey. In his letter to the Philippians, Paul urges them to work out their salvation and press on. At the same time, he stresses that it is God who works in you to will and to act in order to fulfill His good purpose. Believers in Jesus aren't made right with God by good works or performance, but there is an idea of partnership in our spiritual growth. It requires heart and effort on our part, yet we do not do it by human strength. Having saved us by grace, God calls us to be holy, set apart for Him. And we respond in sincerity and gratitude. As we seek to obey and please Him, He enables and helps us to do so. He shows us when we go wrong, gives us strength to resist temptation, and empowers us to do what's right in His eyes.

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2: Welcome to Grace to You with John MacArthur on AM 1030 KCTA. Sadly, there are many people who think of God as a distant, bitter, angry judge, someone who wants nothing more than to stop humanity from having fun. Now, for those who have such a view of the Almighty, they could never really enjoy God, could they? Yet the psalmist says that believers are to delight in God. But practically, how do you do that? Find out on Grace to You as John MacArthur begins a study titled Enjoying God. Now, you might already be familiar with this idea of enjoying God. Maybe you've heard it in the Westminster Shorter Catechism or elsewhere. But perhaps you have questions about that concept. We know about being humble before God, fearing Him, honoring Him, but does He really expect us to enjoy Him? Here is how John answered that question.
3: Yeah, I think he does. We should be filled with joy. I mean, if you talk about Christian joy, the fruit of the Spirit, love, joy, rejoice always, and again I say rejoice, rejoice in the Lord, right? Rejoice in the Lord is exactly what's being said in that catechism, that we should find our joy in the Lord. We should rejoice in the Lord. And what does that mean? It doesn't mean necessarily that there's some attribute of God you pick out and you express joy over that, although that is something we do. We particularly do that in singing hymns, right?
0: Right.
3: We express joyfully our gratitude to God for His character in the hymns that we sing. But I think rejoicing in God is not so much just in who He is, but in the reality of His work in your life. So when you rejoice in the Lord, you're rejoicing in His mercy, you're rejoicing in His grace, you're rejoicing in His wisdom, you're rejoicing in His word. And for me, you're rejoicing in His providence, you're rejoicing in the hand, the invisible hand of God that is ordering the flow of your life. That's when you're enjoying God. You're enjoying the forgiveness that He gives you day in and day out for your sin, the strength of the Spirit who indwells you, all the illumination of the Word of God. This is the source of all of our spiritual joy. So we're going to have a great time in this study we launched today. It's titled Enjoying God. And we're going to do just that. We're going to look at John chapter 5, Jesus' view of the Father, and also Isaiah 6, experiencing the presence of God. We'll examine the relationship we have with God and why we should enjoy Him as our Father and our Redeemer. This study is about putting aside the speculation about what God is like and truly understanding Him from His Word and enjoying His presence. So stay with us.
2: Yes, do stay with us, friend. Knowing God deeper, so that you can experience the full joy of your salvation, that's what this study will help you do. So let's get to it. Here's John helping make sure you're enjoying God.
1: Jesus knew God better than anybody, better than the theologians who have spared no ink in writing about Him through the centuries, better than the erudite philosophers and thinkers who have voluminous efforts of thought regarding deity, better than the prophets who received their information by revelation, better than the apostles who the same received it by revelation, better than any human source whose mind is limited by the confines of humanness. Jesus knew God better than anybody. And Jesus said, you can trust God. You see, Jesus had spent all of eternity past in the presence of God. There never was a beginning of God, and there never was a beginning of Jesus, and so always they had been together. And in John 1, it says they were proston theon. Jesus was face to face with God. In fact, in his high priestly prayer in John 17, he says, Father, give me back the glory I had with you before the world began. If anybody knows about God, he does. And he says you can trust God with your life. And so I began to think about that. If I really want to know what God is like, then I ought to listen to what Jesus says. And what does Jesus say about God? First of all, he gives us a great presentation of God. A great presentation of God in his words in the Gospels. In John 4:24, he tells us about the nature of God. He says, God is a spirit. In John 17:11, he tells us about the holiness of God. He says, Holy Father. And in John 17:25, he says, Oh, righteous Father. And then Jesus repeatedly tells us about the justice of God. In Matthew 21:33 and following, he tells about a vineyard owner who literally destroyed the wicked husbandman who had ill-treated his servants and his son, and that vineyard owner is God, and he judges sin. In Matthew 22, he tells about a man who refused to wear the wedding garment and was cast into outer darkness. In Matthew 25, he tells us about five foolish virgins who came too late and were left out. In Matthew 25, at the end of the chapter, he even tells us as he dies on the cross that he is dying in effect under the devastation of divine judgment. And so Jesus tells us about the justice of God, about the holiness of God, about the nature of God. In Mark 10:27, he says, with God all things are possible. And so he tells us about the power of God. In Matthew 23:22, he talks about heaven being the place of the throne of God, and thus he teaches us regarding the sovereignty of God. In Mark chapter 6 and verse 4, he says, the Father who sees in secret, and thus he tells us of the omniscience of God. And in Matthew 6:32, he says, your Father knows you have need. And he goes on to tell how if he clothes the grass of the field, he'll clothe you too. And thus he tells us about the care of God. In Matthew 5:45, he says he makes the rain fall on the just and the unjust. And thus he defines the providence of God. If you want to know about God, listen to Jesus. He's known him forever. Jesus taught us the major truths about God then, His nature, His holiness, His justice, His power, His sovereignty, His omniscience, His care, and His providence. But you know something? In all of that, and there's more even to that, we still haven't touched on the main lesson Jesus taught us about God. There is one lesson that supersedes every other lesson He ever gave. There is one title for God that is repeated in the Gospels 189 times. 124 of those times in the Gospel of John alone. And that title for God is simply this, Father. Father. More than anything else, more than any other concept of God, more than any other theme about God, Jesus majored on the fact that He was a Father. Father was always Jesus' special way of referring to God. He said, my Father, our Father, your Father, and just plain Father. In fact, do you remember something? The first words Jesus ever utters in the chronology of His life occur in the place of the temple. His parents have begun their journey home. He's only 12. They notice in the entourage that he isn't there. They go back and they say, what are you doing here, son? In effect, you remember what he said? Don't you know I must be about what? My Father's business? Father was ever and always the theme of Jesus' teaching about God. And I believe, people, in that wonderful passage in Luke 2, that you have in the primary confession of Jesus the germ of all his teaching about God. God, more than anything else, is my Father. What did Jesus teach us about the fatherhood of God? Let's go to John chapter 5, verses 17 to 24, and find out. This is the theology of Jesus regarding the fatherhood of God. Concentrate with me on this. Verse 17. Jesus answered them, "My Father worketh hitherto, and I work." Stop right there. You want to know what's going on? Jesus just healed a man. Something that he should have been commended for, frankly. But because he had done it on the Sabbath, he was indicted as one who broke the rabbinical tradition. One who broke the law. And because he did this healing on the Sabbath, he had provoked a Jewish reaction. And they literally were manifesting hatred and persecuting him and even plotting his murder. And now Jesus gives them a speech which is meant to justify his healing on the Sabbath. But inherent in that speech where he justifies his healing on the Sabbath is a tremendous statement about God. That's introduced in verse 17. And I believe he gives here five great qualities of the Father that become, in my mind, the standard for fatherhood. Listen, God did not get his title of Father from a human analogy. Man gets his definition of Father from God. It's a big difference. God

creation, he began the work of sustaining all that he had made. God doesn't need any rest. I just want to encourage you about that. In Isaiah 40:28, it says, "The everlasting God, the Lord, the creator of the ends of the earth, faints not, neither is weary." God doesn't have to rest. The rest that he spoke of from creation was to set a pattern for man who needs a day of rest, who needs a day to focus on worshiping him. But Sabbath was made for man, and so God isn't bound by it. And if God wants to heal on the Sabbath, he'll heal. And Jesus, in effect, says, "And so will I." And in saying that, he is making himself what? Equal with God. And that's exactly the message they got, verse 18. "Therefore, the Jews sought the more to kill him, because he not only had broken the Sabbath, but said that God was his Father, making himself what? Equal with God." You want to know something, beloved? It's hard to understand this. But he was equal with God. He was God. One thing true about the Father, he is one with his Son. He is one with his Son. Jesus further emphasizes this in verse 19. "Then said Jesus unto them, Verily, verily, I say to you, the Son can do nothing of himself, but what he sees the Father do. For whatever things he doeth, these also doeth the Son in the same manner." He says, we're one, we work together. We do things together. The point is this close and intimate communion between the Father and the Son. I think that it's aptly illustrated in the great prayer of our Lord in John 17 and verse 1. These words spoke Jesus, lifted up his eyes to heaven and said, "Father, the hour is come. Glorify thy Son, that thy Son also may glorify thee. I have glorified thee on earth. I have finished the work thou hast given me to do. And now, O Father, glorify thou me with thine own self, with the glory which I had with thee before the world was." In verse 21, he prays that they all may be one as thou, Father, art in me and I in thee, that they may be one in us. In other words, over and again, Jesus knew that being a son of God meant that he was one with the Father. There's a second thing here about the Father from Jesus' perspective. Not only is the Father one with the Son, but secondly, the Father loves his Son. Look at it in verse 20. Couldn't be simpler. "For the Father loves the Son." Stop right there. Jesus knew the Father loved him. It's a unity of love. And back again to the 17th chapter where Jesus prays again in these words expressing this tremendous love. He says, "I in them and thou in me, that they may be made perfect in one, that the world may know that thou hast sent me and hast loved them as thou hast loved me." He knew the Father loved him. Verse 26, "I have declared unto them thy name and will declare it, that the love with which thou hast loved me may be in them and I in them." Listen. You want to know what Jesus thought about God? He said, God is a Father. What does it mean that he's a Father, Jesus? It means he's one with his Son. What else does it mean? It means that he loves his Son. As for God himself, how many times did he say, "This is my," what? "Beloved Son." The first and foremost object of the Father's love is the Son. There's a third thought here. The Father blesses the Son. Look at verse 20 again. "And showeth him all things that he himself doeth, and he will show him greater works than these." The Father spares nothing for the Son. Shows him everything that he knows, everything that he has, everything that the Son could ever do, and beyond what the Son had even seen in his human experience, God would allow him to see and do. He spared nothing. Nothing. The Father blesses the Son. I suppose that's why

0: Jesus was full of grace and truth because God gave him not the Spirit by what? By measure. He showed the Son everything, spared nothing. Even the cross had its joys. The Bible says he endured the cross for the joy that was set before him. So the Father is one with his Son. The Father loves his Son. The Father blesses his Son. There's a fourth thought. The Father gives authority to his Son. The Father gives authority to his Son. Verse 21. Look at this. For as the Father raiseth up the dead and giveth them life, even so the Son giveth life to whom he will. For the Father judgeth no man, but hath committed all judgment unto the Son. Listen, you know what he's saying? He is saying equal authority is given to the Son. He will give life. He will bring to pass the judgment. And I believe what he's saying there in verse 21 is both a physical and a spiritual resurrection power. I believe it is the Son who with the Father gives life spiritually. I believe it is the Son with the Father in the end who will give life to physical bodies as they come to the resurrection. And so we see that he is equal in power. He is equal in authority. He is equal in his right to rule and reign and judge. Verse 25 further expresses this. The hour is coming and now is when the dead shall hear the voice of the Son of God, and they that hear shall live. For as the Father hath life in himself, so hath he given to the Son to have life in himself, and hath given him authority to execute judgment, and so forth. And so the Father has given authority to the Son, now watch this, to act in the Father's behalf. To act in the Father's behalf. Tremendous thought. Now listen. The Father is one with his Son. The Father loves his Son. The Father blesses his Son. The Father gives power and authority to his Son. Finally, Jesus says of the Father, and I love this, he honors the Son. He honors the Son. Verse 23. And he calls all the world to that honor, that all men should honor the Son. Even as they honor the Father, he that honoreth not the Son honoreth not the Father who hath sent him. And by the way, verse 24 brings the sum of it. He that hears my word and believes on him that sent me hath everlasting life. If you listen to this command to honor the Son, if you kiss the Son, if you embrace the Son, you will be raised to everlasting life. If you do not, you will come into judgment. And so the Father honors the Son. Now let me sum it up. God is a Father from Jesus' perspective, who is one with his Son, who loves his Son, blesses his Son, empowers his Son, and honors his Son. I believe people. But that is probably the most concise theological statement Jesus ever made about the Father. It sums it up so beautifully. How did he see the Father? In those five ways. Say, well, that's nice for him. But after all, we're not deity. I mean, what does that have to do with us? We're not sinless perfection. We're sinful imperfection. We're men, not God. Jesus was God. Jesus even said in John 14, if you have seen me, you have seen the Father. I mean, how does this apply to us? Is God such a Father to me as he is to Christ? Is God such a Father that he would make me one, that he would love me and bless me and give me power and authority and honor? Is God such a Father to me? Listen. Hebrews chapter 2, look at it. Hebrews chapter 2 and verse 11. This is just a tremendous statement. Listen. For both he that sanctifieth. Now, who is the only person in the universe who can sanctify? God. For both he that sanctifieth and they who are sanctified are all of what? One. For which cause he, that is Christ the Lord, is not ashamed to call them what? Brethren. Is that great? Is God such a father to me that he is to Christ? Yes. Verse 12 says it. Saying, I will declare thy name unto my brothers. In the midst of the church will I sing praise unto thee. Listen to this, people. Jesus sees himself here in this magnificent prophecy of Psalm 22, standing in the assembly of the redeemed and standing with arm in arm the brothers who belong to the family and together raising praise to God. Jesus sees himself as one of us and calls us brothers. Is God such a father to us as he is to Christ? Jesus called us brothers. He called us brothers. In Romans chapter 8, there is yet another word. In verse 14, for as many as are led by the Spirit of God, they are the sons of God. The Spirit himself beareth witness with our spirit that we are the children of God, and if children, then heirs. Heirs of God and what? Joint heirs with Christ. Co-heirs with Christ. Is God such a father to us as he is to Christ? Yes. That's exactly what Paul is saying. That's exactly what the writer of Hebrews is saying. Peter said it this way. Listen to his words. Grace and peace be multiplied unto you through the knowledge of God and of Jesus our Lord. According as his divine power hath given unto us all things that pertain unto life and godliness through the knowledge of him that hath called us to glory and virtue, by which are given unto us exceedingly great and precious promises. Now listen, that by these ye might be partakers of the divine nature. Listen, when you became a Christian, you became a partaker of the divine nature. When you believed in Christ, you became in Christ. When you were saved, you became one with the Lord Jesus. His life is imputed to you. Nevertheless, you live, yet not you, but what? Christ lives in you. God sees you as one with his Son, as one with himself, as the equal recipient of all that his fatherhood and its benediction may mean. When Jesus talks about Father, he isn't just talking for himself, he's talking for you and for me. Let's pray. Thank you, Father. Thank you for the joy that's in our hearts because you ran one day and threw your arms around us when we weren't worthy, when we didn't deserve it. But you loved us anyway. Thank you for being such a father to us that you are to Jesus Christ, for making us one with you, loving us, blessing us, giving us authority and honor. We praise you in Jesus' name. Amen.
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0: Let us run with endurance the race that is set before us, looking to Jesus, the founder and perfecter of our faith. Some of God's servants have to go to the school of hard knocks before they learn to obey God from the heart. Jonah finally went to Nineveh with a hard heart. He had no real concern for the people of a great pagan city. From the Moody Church in Chicago, this is Running to Win with Dr. Erwin Lutzer, whose clear teaching helps us make it across the finish line. Pastor Lutzer, eventually we each have to see the big picture. Jonah's big picture was a big city in desperate need of God.
1: You know, Dave, when you mention that, what comes to my mind is the story of Jesus, who looked upon the multitude and was moved with compassion. One of the problems we have as Christians is it is difficult for us to see beyond ourselves, to see need, and beyond that need, to see God. My friend today, no matter where you are listening, I want to ask you a question. What comes to mind if I mention the word holiness? Many people have a very negative view. They think that it refers to some saints in the past. They have no idea that as believers, all of us should be pursuing holiness. But how do we do that, and what are the barriers that we have to overcome? Well, following this message, I'm going to be giving you some information for a resource that we think will be of tremendous help to you. It's helped hundreds of thousands of people understand what holiness is and what it is not. So you stay tuned. Now let us listen.
2: What they were saying is, we want to show our desperation in God's presence, and we even rid ourselves of creature comforts so that we can call on God and God knows how serious we really are.
1: In fact, it says in verse 6, the word reached the king of Nineveh. We don't know whether or not this was like the mayor or whether or not it was the whole king of the Assyrian Empire. And he arose from his throne, removed his robe, covered himself with sackcloth, sat in ashes. Could you imagine Mayor Daley going back to Grant Park, sitting in ashes, and then giving the city of Chicago a proclamation? Now, I've been to many of these prayer breakfasts and so forth where there is a proclamation from the president, from the governor, and from the mayor. And if I may be a little bit facetious, it reads something like this. Whereas prayer is not a bad idea, and whereas there's some religion in our previous history, and whereas we're into tolerance, and whereas we're a relatively free country, now we exhort anybody who wants to say a prayer today. Something like that. Notice this proclamation. Wow. Verse 7, by the decree of the king and his nobles, let neither man nor beast, herd nor flock taste anything. Let them not feed or drink water, but let man and beast be covered with sackcloth, and let them call out mightily to God. Let everyone turn from his evil way and from the violence that is in his hands. Who knows, God may turn and relent and turn from his fierce anger so that we may not perish. Now there's a proclamation. You know, when God sends revival, everybody's on the same level. The mayor, the king, those who are in positions of authority, the president, they all bow in the presence of God. They all acknowledge their sinfulness. And here we have this universal revival taking place in Nineveh. And we read it and we say, could this really have happened? I mean, even they put sackcloth on the animals. The animals were supposed to have repented. I remember a dog in our neighborhood who should have repented. And we had a cat or two that I tried to get to repent. Wasn't very successful. You know the difference between dog theology and cat theology. A dog says, you feed me, therefore you must be God. A cat says, you feed me, therefore I am God. Isn't that true? You see, these people realized that their sin was affecting even the animal kingdom. And the animals, I'm sure, didn't know what was going on because they never understood Jonah. They never understood the message. But they said, we are so desperate that we're even putting sackcloth on animals and we're forcing them to fast so that we might turn to God. You know, it's interesting that this is not recorded in any of the various annals of Assyrian history. And so some people have said, could this have happened? Maybe it was a temporary repentance. Maybe their repentance ended when their fear ended. We don't know. We don't know the depth of their repentance, though, as we'll see in a moment, Jesus Christ did acknowledge this as a great moment in history. But the people repented, and because they repented, we read in verse 10, when God saw what they did, how they turned from their evil way, God relented of the disaster that he said he would do to them, and he did not do it, which was exactly what Jonah thought might happen. How was God trying to get him to say yes? By dragging him to a place where he didn't want to be. And maybe you're there today. Maybe your vocation, maybe your situation is exactly the place where you do not want to be. And then secondly, God says, I'm going to have you see something that you don't want to see. You do not want to see this city repent because you're so full of resentfulness when God blesses those whom you think he should not bless. And then God says, I'm going to get you to say yes, or at least work on you by the way in which you feel. And that's really next time's message, but you'll notice in chapter 4, verse 1, it says, but it displeased Jonah exceedingly, and he was angry. Do you know what the Hebrew text says? The Hebrew text says, and it was evil to Jonah with a very great evil. That's the literal translation. He was steamed. And he says, that's just what I thought. A terrible thing happened. I preached and everybody repented. What an awful thing. And because they repented, you're not going to bring them the judgment that they so richly deserve. They deserve nothing but judgment. And here you display nothing but grace. What kind of a God is this? He says, that's what I know. He goes on to say that you're compassionate and you're loving. And that's what I feared. You know, it's interesting in the text we find that the Ninevites, they certainly repented. God repented. You know, when it says in verse 19, when the Lord saw what they did, how they turned from their evil way. By the way, when it says that they turned from their violence, when the king says that, the Hebrew word is Hamas. You'll probably recognize that as a terrorist group today. Well, they turned from their terrorism. And it says in verse 10, when God saw what they did, how they turned from their evil way, God relented. The word actually is he repented. Now, that doesn't mean that God repents the way in which we repent. What it means is that Jonah's message was a conditional message. When he said, yet 40 days and Nineveh shall be overthrown, he should have added, unless you repent. And so God says, okay, you are repenting. I will not bring the calamity that I promised you because it was a conditional message. But isn't it interesting that the Ninevites, they repent, and God even has a form of, quote, repentance. But the one man who will not repent, who will not bring himself to the end of self-interest and self-advantage and self-protection is Jonah. And he remains stubborn. There are some lessons, I think, that this passage of Scripture teaches us. First of all, our attitude should follow our obedience. It was good that Jonah went. It was much better that he go to Nineveh than that he stay home. We can be assured of that. It was good that Jonah went. But his heart wasn't there. You know, he said, like the little boy who was told to sit in a corner, he said, I'm sitting down, but in my heart I'm standing up. In other words, if this is what I have to do, this is what I'll do it. But I will grin and I will bear it and I will consider it my duty because after all, God can do such things as create fish and put me in difficult circumstances. So here I am. But his heart was out of sync with God. My wife and I have on a number of occasions been in Weimar, the seat of the great German Enlightenment. And there is a statue of Goethe. You have to know how to say that word. Of Goethe in Weimar. And in that statue, Goethe is looking at the university, but his feet are taking him to the tavern. Part of Goethe's problem was he could never quite decide where his loyalties were. In that case, his feet were going to his real loyalty, namely the tavern.
2: But in the very same way, it's possible for us to serve God, and we say, yes, I'm serving God out of obedience. If this is what God wants, if this is what He has for me, I will do it. But your heart is out of sync with God because you have not been willing to embrace God's will as something good and perfect and acceptable, and you chafe against it and you fight against it, and God says, I want you to say yes.
1: Let's consider right this morning here. There are many of you who are listening to this message who are in the right place. God wanted you in this sanctuary today. But I need to ask, is your heart right with God? It's possible, you see, for you to be in the right place geographically and your heart to be out of sync with the Almighty. Jesus spoke of the Pharisees. He says that they honor me with their lips. They're saying the right thing. They come to the right temple. They even bring the right gifts. But their hearts are somewhere else. Their affections lie elsewhere. And what God is trying to say to us today is, don't you understand that I want your heart and your vocation and my calling to line up? Why all this self-protection, this self-serving rebellion? So that's the first lesson. The second lesson is that God is bigger than our expectations. He's bigger than our expectations. Who would have ever expected that Nineveh would repent? Who would have ever believed that there is this city that would turn to God just because they heard a message of judgment? No one would have ever predicted that Nineveh was going to have this awesome revival, would they? And Jonah was full of deep resentment because of it. Let me ask you this question. Are you resentful because God is generous? Are you resentful because God sometimes blesses your enemies? And God keeps blessing them and giving them health and giving them money, and God just seems to be lavishing upon them, and here you are, you're trying to serve God, and look at what other people have, and why does God have all of this disparity in terms of the way in which He runs His world? And down deep inside, you are resentful because God is merciful and compassionate and patient with people that you and I know He ought to just wipe out, right? Let me ask you something. Did Jonah need more grace than the people of Nineveh? At the end of the day, no, because not a one of us deserve what God gives us. The reason that we compare ourselves with others and think, well, you know, we are worthy of grace. Did you know that that's an oxymoron? Nobody is worthy of grace. If you're worthy of it, it can't be grace. It is the unworthy who come before God. It is those who have absolutely no claim whatever on their Maker. Those who bring nothing to the table except their great need, coming in humility and brokenness to receive. It is they who receive mercy. It's not the people who deserve anything that receive it. And so what you see here in the text is that God is bigger than our expectations. There are people that perhaps you know whom you've given up on. You no longer pray for them. You no longer believe that God can do anything in their lives, but you don't know. I think of what the king says. Who knows? God may turn and relent and turn from His fierce anger so that we may not perish. Who knows what God may do with those who are wicked? Who knows what God may do with those of us who think we're not wicked and who deserves something? Who knows what God may do? He is bigger than our own expectations. There's a final lesson, and that is that we are responsible for our own repentance. We're responsible for our own repentance. Jesus had a divine commentary on this event. He said this in Matthew chapter 12, verse 41, "The men of Nineveh will rise up at the judgment with this generation and condemn it. For they repented at the preaching of Jonah, and behold, something greater than Jonah is here." If we are to read the passage, we discover that Jesus uses the word greater three times. He certainly is greater than Jonah. His message is much greater than that of Jonah. The people of Nineveh heard only a message of judgment. And if you want to know something of what that judgment eventually became, you should read the book of Nahum, because that shows that eventually God did judge Nineveh over 100 years later because they went back to their violent ways. And so Jesus Christ's message is greater than that of Jonah. Jesus preached a message of love and compassion. He said, I came not to condemn the world, but that the world through me might be saved. It's a message of love. It's a message of grace. It's a message of wonderful inclusion to those who humble themselves to come and to receive it. The city of Nineveh will rise up and condemn the city of Chicago someday. The city of Chicago has had the opportunity to believe on Jesus. You can buy Bibles, no matter what translation they are. You can buy Bibles in any one of the bookstores in the city of Chicago. You can turn on radio and you can hear messages. You can turn on television and sometimes even there hear the gospel if you're listening to the right person. And you can seek God. We have churches that are open. And in Nineveh, they didn't have any of that. The city of Nineveh responded to only one preacher. The city of Chicago has heard dozens of preachers and has dozens of churches. And they, with greater opportunity, have not repented. I think that Jesus would say that the people of Nineveh shall rise up and condemn this city because they repented at the preaching of Jonah. And behold, a greater time with greater opportunities and greater grace is here. But now I'm speaking to you. Who knows how many people there are here today who have never personally received Jesus Christ as Savior? You've never responded to the Jesus who is much greater than Jonah. You've never opened your life to Him and said, Lord Jesus, I want You to be my Savior, and I trust You as my righteousness, and I'm trusting You for my forgiveness. I mean personally, not just generally, but personally, to know Him on that kind of a level and to respond to Him. You know what the Bible says? How shall we escape if we neglect so great salvation? Because we live in a day when God's arms are open to everybody. And you have not fallen so far, but that God can receive you. The Ninevites were received by God, after all. Despite their violence and their wickedness and their huge sins, they were received. How much more under this era of grace in Jesus can we all be received? Perhaps the men of Nineveh shall rise up and condemn you someday. Because they repented in the day of judgment. But possibly you haven't. So I have to ask you as I conclude, has God brought you to the point where you're willing to say yes? I say that to those of you who do not know Christ as Savior, but as well as to those of you who do. what is there that holds you from finally giving up the fight and the manipulation and the criticism of God to finally say, okay, God, it's over. Let's pray. Our Father, we want to thank You for this story. A story that reveals the human heart. A story that is such a beautiful contrast between Your compassion and one man's petty anger at Your will and purpose. Teach us from it, O God, we pray today. And may Your grace be evident in the lives of all who would repent, in all who would submit, and in all who would be broken in Your presence and say, yes, Lord. And now you talk to God. If He's talked to you, you talk to Him too. What is it that you need to say to Him today? Father, do not deal with us at this moment as a church. Deal with us as individuals. At this moment, we're not thinking of the city, we're thinking of ourselves. Grant, O God, that sense of submission and yieldedness to Your matchless, undeserved grace. In Jesus' name, amen. Amen. My friend, this is Pastor Lutzer, and sometimes it is very difficult for us to say yes. We've all had the experience where we back off even if we know God's will, but God desires obedience. Now, I want to ask you a question. It's a question that I actually began this program with. What comes to mind when I mention the word holiness? Perhaps it's some bearded saint of the past. He is considered to be a holy man. What if I were to tell you that it is God's will that all of us be holy? But of course, that raises certain barriers, doesn't it? We think to ourselves, What would it possibly take to be a holy Christian? I'm holding in my hands a book entitled The Pursuit of Holiness by Jerry Bridges. Jerry Bridges was with the Navigators, and he is one of my most favorite writers. When I read the book, I found it to be transforming. Very quickly, I'm going to give you some info as to how this resource can be yours. Here's what you can do. 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Remember the title of the book, The Pursuit of Holiness. What you can do right now is go to rtwoffer.com or pick up the phone and call us at 1-888-218-9337. Let us all understand holiness and pursue it.
0: It's time now for another chance for you to ask Pastor Lutzer a question about the Bible or the Christian life. As you well know, Pastor Lutzer, there's a wide gulf between two viewpoints on how to interpret some key doctrines in the Bible. Although there is some...
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0: Even before he was born, Jacob's parents were told by God that the younger would rule over the older. But instead of trusting God to keep his promise, Jacob decided to help God out and do things his own way. Well, you can probably guess how that turns out. Welcome to Through the Bible with Dr. J. Vernon McGee. I'm Steve Schwetz, your host, inviting you along on this five-year journey through God's amazing Word. We're continuing a classic family drama in the book of Genesis, and in this study, we're going to see Jacob on the receiving end of deception, this time from his uncle Laban. What Jacob dishes out earlier in life, he now gets served back full measure. In fact, these next 20-plus years are only the beginning of Jacob's education. God is patiently at work shaping a man who wants to do life his own way into the man he intends him to be.
1: Even before he was born,
0: and while Jacob's story parents starts were told by God that it doesn't
1: the younger would rule
0: God
1: over
0: transforms
1: the
0: him into but a man
1: instead of trusting God
0: to keep
1: his
0: promise, Jacob
1: here's
0: decided
1: the good news.
0: To help God
1: out is still doing
0: do things
1: kind of
0: his own way
1: today.
0: Well, taking men and women who yield their hearts
1: out.
0: To him.
1: Welcome
0: and
1: to Through the Bible with Dr. J.
0: Something new. I'm Steve Schwetz, your host, inviting you along
1: I know
0: on this 5-year journey
1: as you grab
0: God's
1: your Bible and find
0: word.
1: Your spot here
0: we're
1: on
0: continuing
1: the Bible
0: a classic family drama in the book of
1: and
0: Genesis.
1: And hear from a couple of fellow
0: and in
1: travelers.
0: This study, we're going to see
1: Betty,
0: Jacob
1: who
0: on the receiving
1: app,
0: end of deception.
1: She sent us this note.
0: This time,
1: it's a short
0: from his uncle Laban.
1: She's got a powerful message.
0: What Jacob dishes out earlier
1: Dr. McGee's teaching on grace transformed my relationship with God.
0: In fact, these next 20-plus years are only the beginning of Jacob's education.
1: Well, that certainly stayed
0: God
1: out
0: clearly,
1: is
0: isn't it?
1: And Betty, thanks
0: a man
1: for sharing.
0: Who
1: and
0: wants
1: then here's
0: to
1: a voicemail
0: life his
1: from
0: own
1: a listener
0: way, who's
1: into
0: been
1: the
0: with man
1: us a
0: he
1: while.
0: Intends him to be.
2: I got saved.
0: And while Jacob's
2: in
0: story starts with struggle,
2: with
0: it doesn't
2: me
0: end
2: and
0: there.
2: My truck.
0: God
2: my
0: transforms him into a man that we later know as Israel. And here's the good news. God is still doing that kind of work today, taking men and women who yield their hearts to him and shaping us into something new in Christ Jesus. Aren't you glad? I know I am. As you grab your Bible and find your spot here on the Bible bus, let's pause for a moment and hear from a couple of fellow travelers. First, Betty, who listens by app, she sent us this note. It's a short one, but she's got a powerful message. She says, Dr. McGee's teaching on grace transformed my relationship with God. Less performance, more trust, freedom at last. Well, that's certainly stating it clearly, isn't it? And Betty, thanks for sharing. And then here's a voicemail from a listener who's been with us a while.
2: I got saved in 1989 with just me and my truck. My dad had passed at an early age, and I was asking God why it happened, and the next thing I know, I'm listening to McGee over the next week or two, and I says, boy, I don't like that guy's voice, but I kept looking.

0: informed the next day and the next day and the next day. Anyway, I listen when I shave every morning on the app, and it's wonderful. I learned so much through McGee and his down-to-earth, sensible teaching, and it's really good stuff. I mean, he doesn't, you know, blow things out of proportion. He just, okay, Steve and Greg and everybody at TTB, God bless you. Thank you. I love you. Bye-bye.
1: So great to have you aboard. I love Dr. McGee's teaching, too. And, yes, his humor never gets old. I'll be saving you a seat as the Bible bus rolls along. You know, we'd love to hear from you as well. So if you've been on the Bible bus for a while, what's standing out to you in a fresh way today? And what advice would you share with someone who's just climbing aboard for the first time? And if you're new, what brought you here? And what surprised or excited you so far? Just send us a note through our app or email us at BibleBus@TTB.org or write to Box 7100, Pasadena, California, 91109. In Canada, Box 25325, London, Ontario, N6C6B1. And you can leave us a voicemail anytime at 1-800-65-BIBLE. Let's pray. Father, thank you for the hope that you're not finished with us, that you're patiently teaching us and shaping us to be more like your Son. Please use your word in the lives of those who hear it and respond to your Spirit's leading. In Jesus' name, amen. Now let's turn to Genesis 29 as we make our way through the Bible with Dr. J. Vernon McGee.
2: And now, friends, today we come to the 29th chapter of Genesis. And if you have your Bible, you'll want to turn there. And we left off in the 28th chapter. You remember this man, Jacob, had to leave home post-haste. In fact, he took French leave. He had to go because his brother was going to kill him. And his mother sent him, together with the father, Isaac, back to Uncle Laban that he might get a wife back there. That's where Isaac had gotten his wife, Rebekah. And so they are sending Jacob back there. And he's on his own. And he's a clever boy, and he's demonstrated that cleverness. And even that night, he was so homesick, God appeared to him to comfort him and made these wonderful promises to him, transferred them, the ones he'd given to Abraham, Isaac, and to Jacob. Now they are given to Jacob. And then, lo and behold, the next day, if he doesn't make a vow with God and trades with him, and he says, if you'll take care of me and do this for me and bring me back here, and then I'll do this for you. Well, believe me, friends, God already told him that. And if it depended on Jacob's faithfulness, I'm afraid he'd never receive very much from the Lord. After all, isn't it all by grace? And that's the way you and I got saved. We never deserved it. If we did, none of us would ever be saved. Now, over chapter 29, I'd like to write Galatians 6, 7, and 8. Be not deceived, God is not mocked, for whatsoever man soweth, that shall he also reap. For he that soweth to his flesh shall of the flesh reap corruption, but he that soweth to the Spirit shall of the Spirit reap life everlasting. And probably the popular title that we ought to put over this chapter is, Chickens Come Home to Roost. Now you'll see, beginning in this chapter, Jacob begins to reap the harvest of his evil doing. And you will also find that this is a universal law of God, that whatsoever a man sows, that shall he also reap. Now, if the Bible teaches anything, it teaches that this is true, and it's true in any area of life. You sow corn, you get corn. You sow cotton, you get cotton. You sow wheat, you'll reap wheat. If you sow tares, you'll reap tares. And you'll find out that that runs all the way through Scripture in every field. For instance, Pharaoh slew the male children of the Hebrews. And what happened? Well, his own son was slain by the death angel. Ahab slew Naboth in cold blood, and the dogs licked the blood of Naboth. And Elijah came to Ahab and said, look, the very same place that dogs lick the blood of Naboth, the dogs are going to lick your blood. And Ahab, I think, rather smiled at that and said, well, I'll keep away from that place. But it just happened to be literally fulfilled. You remember David found that this was an inexorable law that was applicable to his own life.

reference to his sin. He committed a sin, a terrible sin. God forgave him, yes, but may I say to you, chickens come home to roost. What you sow, you reap. And his own daughter was raped, and his son slain. Even Paul the Apostle, he felt the weight of this law. He gave his consent to the stoning of Stephen. And what happened? Well, Paul was taken outside the city of Lystra and stoned and left for dead. But this man Jacob is really the classic example, and we're going to see that. And I mention all of this at the beginning of this chapter. Now, will you notice, this man Jacob is rather cocky. He has practiced deceit. He would stoop to use methods that were just a little shady to accomplish his purpose. He was proud of his cleverness. And now will you note, verse 1, chapter 29 of Genesis. Then Jacob went on his journey and came into the land of the people of the east. Now he leaves Bethel, goes on his journey, and after a period of time, I do not know how long, why he arrived in the land of Haran, and he looked, and behold, a well in the field. And lo, there were three flocks of sheep lying by it. For out of that well they watered the flocks, and a great stone was upon the well's mouth. And thither were all the flocks gathered, and they rolled the stone from the well's mouth, and watered the sheep, and put the stone again upon the well's mouth in his place. You see, water is a very important item in that country, and still is. There's not too much of it in many places. And it has to be husbanded, and it has to be protected. And so here was the well that they watered the sheep and the people in that area. Now, a certain time during the day, the stone that was on top of the well was removed, and everybody watered the sheep. Everybody got the water, and the top was put back down. Now, Jacob arrives there before they take the stone away from the well. And here comes Jacob now, and believe me, he's as cocky as ever. Listen to him. Verse 4, And Jacob said unto them, My brethren, whence be ye? And they said, Of Haran are we. And he said unto them, Know ye Laban, the son of Nahor? And they said, We know him. And they did, I guess. Jacob didn't, but he's going to get acquainted with him. Verse 6, And he said unto them, Is he well? And they said, He's well. And behold, Rachel his daughter cometh with the sheep. And he said, Lo, it's yet high day, neither is it time that the cattle should be gathered together. Water ye the sheep, and go and feed them. Here Jacob has just arrived in a land, and he's telling them already how to water their sheep, how they should do. This is typical of him, by the way. And they said, We cannot until all the flocks be gathered together, until they roll a stone from the well's mouth, then we water the sheep. And while he yet spake with them, Rachel came with her father's sheep, for she kept them. Now, this is a woman's work, by the way, in that day. She was the shepherdess that took care of the sheep. And it came to pass, when Jacob saw Rachel, the daughter of Laban, his mother's brother, and the sheep of Laban, his mother's brother, that Jacob went near and rolled a stone from the well's mouth, and watered the flock of Laban, his mother's brother. And frankly, I don't know who told him to do it, but he did it. Whether this was time, I don't know. I doubt whether it was. But after all, Jacob is not really following anyone's law except his own. He made the rules for the game as he went through life. That is the first part of his life. But he's got a tremendous lesson that he's going to have to learn, and Uncle Laban is really the one to teach him. And then we find in verse 11, and this has always been a strange verse to me, And Jacob kissed Rachel and lifted up his voice and wept. And frankly, kissing that girl, and why he should weep, it's difficult for me to understand, other than I'm of the opinion that this boy had had a lonely trip all the way from the moment he left home. He spent that lonely night at Bethel, but he's still trading the next day, and he'd had a lonely trip. You must remember that from Bethel, he had to go up by the Sea of Galilee. He had to go up

Father's brother actually means nephew. The Hebrew does not make a lot of the distinctions that we make today. We've got it reduced down to whether a person is a kissing cousin or not. Well, in that day, they didn't have it. If you're related, you're related, and that means you're a brother. And that's the way that it's translated here, and quite properly so. But he is actually his nephew, that he was her father's brother, and that he was Rebekah's son. And Rebekah was the sister of Laban. And she ran and told her father. And it came to pass, when Laban heard the tidings of Jacob, his sister's son, that he ran to meet him, and embraced him, and kissed him, and brought him to his house, and he told Laban all these things. I imagine that he had quite a bit to talk about, the trip that he'd made, how he'd left home, and I'm not sure, but what he entertained him at dinner with the story of how he tricked his brother, how he got the birthright, and how he got the blessing, how he used trickery to do it, and how clever he was, and probably about that night at Bethel. Well, he told Laban all these things. And Laban said to him, "Surely thou art my bone and my flesh." Laban was convinced now this was his nephew, and he says, "You're my relative. Come in, make yourself at home." And he abode with him the space of a month. Now, he's there for a month. And what happens? Well, he's not working. He's, after all, the nephew that's come from a far country, and he's come over to visit his uncle. And I suppose that he felt like he ought to have free board there. And during that time, why, he's been courting this girl, Rachel. At least he's certainly been casting his eyes in that direction. And I think she was casting her eyes in his direction. And now, one morning at breakfast, and I think that's when this took place, notice verse 15. "And Laban said unto Jacob, Because thou art my brother, shouldst thou therefore serve me for naught? Tell me, what shall thy wages be?" This Uncle Laban is pretty clever. Now, who has said anything about going to work? Jacob hasn't. And Uncle Laban, in a very tactful way at breakfast, he says, "Now, Jacob, my nephew, I don't want you to work for me for nothing. I'm going to pay you." Well, who said anything about going to work? Jacob hadn't, but Laban had. And frankly, you don't live with Laban a month without making some sort of an arrangement to pay your board. Uncle Laban was clever also, and he now is going to deal with his nephew. And Laban had two daughters. The name of the elder was Leah, and the name of the younger was Rachel. Now, we are introduced to another daughter here, Leah. And actually, Uncle Laban has been watching this boy, and he's noted that this boy, his nephew's, become very much interested in his daughter, that is, in Rachel, the younger daughter. You can understand why. The next verse tells us, verse 17, "Leah was tender-eyed, but Rachel was beautiful and well-favored." And that means, again, here's another very beautiful girl, and that's Rachel. But Leah was tender-eyed, and that's a way of saying she was not so beautiful at all. I remember years ago in college reading in Greek, and especially in some of the plays, for instance, Euripides, you find out that when the fella wanted to say something very nice about his girl, why, the thing he said to her, that she was cow-eyed, that she had the eyes of a cow. Well, I always laughed at that. I would turn that over before I would decide that was a compliment. But have you ever looked in the eye of a cow recently? Well, the next time you meet a cow, take a look at the eye. They're generally very beautiful. Now, I've never seen a cow that I thought had ugly eyes since I'd read that. And so the way that you would describe in that day a person, that is, a woman, she would be cow-eyed, that means beautiful or tender-eyed,
mean that you were sort of an ugly

0: ducklings. So Laban had these two daughters, and it's obvious now that Jacob is in love with Rachel. In fact, verse 18 reads, "And Jacob loved Rachel and said, I'll serve thee 7 years for Rachel, thy younger daughter." And he was quite moon-eyed himself. And so that morning at breakfast, when Uncle Laban suggested he go to work, he had something in mind himself, and he knew the boy was in love with the girl. And so he said, "Now, what shall your wages be?" And Jacob said, "Well, if you don't mind, I'd be willing to serve you 7 years for Rachel." And this man Laban is for driving a pretty hard bargain. And that's what he does. And Laban said, "It's better that I give her to thee than that I should give her to another man. Abide with me. That'll be all right with me if you'll serve me." And this is about one of the loveliest things that's said about Jacob. Frankly, the only part of this man's life, in the early part of it, that has anything in it that's beautiful or fine or noble is his love for Rachel, and that is outstanding. Listen to this, verse 20. "And Jacob served 7 years for Rachel, and they seemed unto him but a few days for the love he had to her." You can see this man working. I tell you, Uncle Laban had him working, and he did many things. Worked out in the cold, out in the rain, out in all sorts of weather, but he always thought of that girl, Rachel, and there she was to meet him and to greet him, and he's in love with her. And Jacob said unto Laban, "Give me my wife, for my days are fulfilled, that I may go in unto her." And Laban gathered together all the men of the place and made a feast. And it came to pass in the evening. Now notice what uncle his daughter and brought her to him, and he went in unto her. Now at the male, entirely veiled. You couldn't see her at all. And so poor Jacob didn't see the girl he's getting until he got in the tent. And he lifted the veil. And lo and behold, it wasn't Rachel. It was Leah. And I wonder if that very moment when he saw he'd been tricked, I wonder if he didn't recall something, that he was the younger and he pretended to be the elder to deceive his own father. And he deceived his father, and that's the reason he had to leave home, and he got the blessing, and it was a good trick he had pulled. But you see, God doesn't go in for that type of conduct. God doesn't approve of it. God had promised him the blessing, but he's got to get it God's way. And so what happened? Well, the thing that happens is just simply this, that chickens are now coming home to roost. He pretended to be the elder, and he was the younger. Now he thinks he's getting the younger, and he gets the elder. Chickens are indeed coming home to roost. And what happened? Came to pass in the evening that he took Leah his daughter, brought her to him, he went in unto her. And Laban gave unto his daughter Leah Zilpah, his maid, for a handmaid. It came to pass that in the morning, behold, it was Leah. And he said to Laban, "What is this that thou hast done unto me? Did not I serve thee for Rachel? Wherefore then hast thou beguiled me?" May I tell you, when the tables have turned, this becomes an awful thing. In fact, it's a criminal thing that he's done. But notice how Uncle Laban passes it off. Uncle Laban is an expert, friends, at this type of thing. And Laban said, "It must not be so done in our country, to give the younger before the firstborn." Uncle Laban said, "Well, there was a little matter, a little clause in the contract. In fact, it was that which was in fine print, Jacob, and I forgot to call your attention to it. There is a rule in the country that the elder daughter must marry first, and the younger daughter can't marry until the elder daughter is married. And I forgot to tell you that, and that's the reason that it worked out as it did." Well, I tell you, a man served 7 years here. And now notice, Uncle Laban is prepared to be very generous in his dealings. He says, "Fulfill her week." And that week, you see, 7 years. "And we will give thee this also for the service which thou shalt serve with me yet 7 other years." Now, don't come along, friends, anyone, and say, well, look, here, this man's going to have two wives, and it looks like God approved of it. Well, why do you think God approved of it? The record here is inspired, because this is what happened. But that doesn't mean God approved of it. In fact, as in the case of Abraham taking Hagar, the entire story, the whole incident, reveals that God disapproved of it. And it's recorded because it is a fact. Now, Jacob did so, verse 28, fulfilled a week, and he gave him Rachel, his daughter, to wife also. And Laban gave to Rachel his daughter, Bilhah, his handmaid, to be her maid. And he went in also unto Rachel, and he loved also Rachel more than Leah, and served with him yet 7 other years. Leave me, Uncle Laban is getting his money's worth, is he not? And poor Jacob is really going to school. But he has two wives, and he shouldn't have them. He'll be in trouble before it's over. We'll have to leave off right there today, my beloved.
1: 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And Uncle Laban isn't finished with Jacob yet. 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I'm Steve Schwetz. For all of us at Through the Bible, grateful to be traveling through God's Word with you.

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2: 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We're Venture Church, 3401 South Alameda, and we are under Pastor Gloria and David Fajardo. 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

0: Even before he was born, Jacob's parents were told by God that the younger would rule over the older. But instead of trusting God to keep his promise, Jacob decided to help God out and do things his own way. Well, you can probably guess how that turns out. Welcome to Through the Bible with Dr. J. Vernon McGee. I'm Steve Schwetz, your host, inviting you along on this 5-year journey through God's amazing word. We're continuing a class.
1: One sat alone beside the highway, begging. His eyes were blind, the light he could not see.

0: Then will the Lord drive out all these nations before you, from before you, and ye shall possess greater nations and mightier than yourselves. Verse 26. Behold, give me attention, he said, I set before you this day a blessing and a curse, a blessing if you obey the commandments of the Lord your God, which I command you this day, and a curse if you will not obey the commandments of the Lord your God, but turn aside out of the way, which I command you this day, to go after other gods, which you've not known. A little lady sat in that office in there this morning, met me here from another city, and she said, 7 years ago, Brother Olaf, you told me that the wages of sin is death. And I guess I didn't much believe it, but she said, I know it now, and I'm a victim, and I'm asking for help. But I've never forgotten what you told me, that the wages of sin is death. That's the reason so many of our teenagers are dying now. They got into sin early, they die early. They live like the devil early, they die early. Sin is like putting sand in the crankcase of your car and seeing that sand get up in that delicate machinery. It won't last long. Did you know that you could put, and you can put sugar, you can put sugar in a gasoline tank and it'll ruin your motor. You can put sand in a crankcase where the oil's supposed to go. You can drop just a little sand down in those delicate bearings, and I'll guarantee you the motor will be ground to pieces. You know, that's what sin is to your life. You think it's funny. Some of you have been silly and stupid enough to laugh about it, but I tell you, the time will come when you'll weep over your sin. You can laugh about the filth you've lived in, the dirty sins you've committed. I tell you, you've never had your heart broken at all. Reminds me of a man that shoots his wife and says he's sorry and yet polishes his pistol every day. And goes in and gets it out of the drawer and said, oh, that's what I killed her with right there, but I'm sure sorry I killed her. He polishes the pistol. Brother, I tell you, I believe he's sorry to throw that thing away. Amen? And I believe it's time for us to throw the devilish past away and live unto God a holy life. You're never going to get anywhere laughing at sin. The devil's going to get you. And Jesus, he said, I'm going to put a blessing on you now if you want it. But he said, I'll only bless you if you obey the commandments, if you do what the Word of God says. And I'm going to put a curse on you if you obey not the commandments that I give you. Turn to Proverbs. No, while we're there, we better journey to the 13th chapter. The 13th chapter of the book of Deuteronomy. I tell you, I was impressed again by the many, many verses that we find. 13 and verse 3. Thou shalt not hearken unto the words of that prophet or that dreamer of dreams, for the Lord your God proveth you to know whether ye love the Lord your God with all your heart and with all your soul. He'll always find out about that. You'll not be able to fool him at all. Turn to the 30th chapter of the book of Deuteronomy, chapter 30, and it'll be verse 6. And the Lord thy God will circumcise thine heart. He's going to operate on your heart. He'll circumcise thine heart and the heart of thy seed to love the Lord thy God with all thine heart and with all thy soul, that thou mayest live. Did you know that you'll never be able to love God until God fixes your heart? Did you know that you're born hating God? Do you know that when you came into this world that you did not love Jesus? Did you know that you actually had no real spiritual love even for your mother and dad? You know, anybody talks about hating somebody, you know what they are? Murderer. That's what Jesus called them. I'll guarantee you, that's one of the steps toward killing somebody. I sure would be afraid of a fellow. He said, I hate you. And when people hate you, they could kill you. And Jesus said, when you hate anybody, you have murder in your heart, you are a murderer. I mean, when you hate somebody, you have murder in your heart. All right, turn with me now, please, to the New Testament. But on the way, let's stop at Proverbs. That's the wise man, isn't it? Proverbs. We'll just make a little stop over here with Brother Solomon, chapter 3, and verse 5. Verse 5. Trust in the Lord with all thine head. No. That's what the world wants to do, but that didn't get it. Trust in the Lord with all thine heart, and lean not unto thine own understanding. In all thy ways acknowledge him. He shall direct thy paths. But don't be wise, he said. Be not wise in thine own eyes. Fear the Lord. Depart from evil. Now then, let's skip on over to the New Testament. Matthew chapter 22. We're going to come into some verses now tell us what the main thing is. Chapter 22 and verse 37. I want to begin reading at verse 34. But when the Pharisees had heard that he had put the Sadducees to silence, they were gathered together. Then one of them, which was a lawyer, I guess he was the spokesman. Ask him a question, tempting him and saying, Master, and you can say master without meaning master. Master, which is the great commandment in the law? Now, in the first place, that's a foolish question because all the commandments are great. The one thing religious folks will try to get you to do, and that's to say that some part of the Bible is more important than some other part. For instance, people will say, I want my Bible in red letter edition because those are the words of Jesus. I got news for you. The book of Genesis are also the words of Jesus. Now, I'm not against a red letter edition because it helps you identify the words, but listen, don't you ever get to the place where you think that they're more authoritative than the rest of it, because all scripture is given by inspiration of God and is profitable for doctrine, for reproof, for instruction in righteousness, that the man of God might be perfect, thoroughly furnished unto good works. And so you put this down. The whole Bible is for you. And so in Matthew chapter 22 and verse 36, Master, which is the great commandment in the law? Yes, he said, Jesus said unto him, Thou shalt love the Lord thy God with all thy heart, with all thy soul, and with all thy mind. This is the first and great commandment. And the second is like unto it. Thou shalt love the Lord, though thou shalt love thy neighbor as thyself. On these two commandments hang all the law and the prophets. And I believe we could go a little further. I believe we could hang grace on that. I believe grace would fit there too. He said, this is the great commandment. Love the Lord thy God with everything, your heart, your mind, your strength, your soul. And then he said, the second is kin to it. And that's to love your neighbor. Just love your neighbor as thyself. Now I'm telling you that's an impossible commandment, isn't it? How in the world could I love anybody like I love me unless I love Jesus best of all? Why would I want to give my life and you want to give your life working with a bunch of people that have already missed the way and don't want you to help them and hate you and don't like the home? Why would you want to keep on keeping on? Because Jesus put love in your heart. And you know you're going to get them after a while. Or if you don't ever get them, you're going to give them a chance. Oh, listen. God loved this old world. You know what I believe? I believe God loved the world enough and Jesus loved lost people enough that he would have come to this world. Now, you listen to this. He would have come into this world. He would have lived, born in a manger. He'd have been rejected of men, spit upon, hated, despised. And all the bloodhounds of hell would have trailed him up to Calvary until the nail ever nailed through his hand and every drop of precious, sinless blood ran out on the ground. If there hadn't been but one soul saved, he'd have still come and wouldn't even discuss it. I believe he'd have said, Father, I'm ready when you are. Why? That's the magnitude of his love. But wait a minute. I believe this. I believe Jesus Christ would have left heaven's glory and folded up his royal robes and told that angelic host of sweet singers goodbye for 33 years and would have come down the same ladder of condescension and humiliation. And I think he'd have been nailed to the cross and he'd have been despised and rejected of men, a man of sorrow, acquainted with grief. I believe if nobody had been saved, I believe he'd have just come to give him a chance to be saved. Brother, that's the love of God. And then what little love I have won't touch that. Why, Paul said, I could wish myself a curse from Christ for my brethren, my kinsmen, according to the flesh. I tell you what we need is to get the heart right. Why? Because that's where the love of God goes. You don't put the love of God in your head, you put it in your heart. You got to have the love. Your heart is your loving section. You know, Valentine rolls around. And it's the heart time, and everything got a heart on it, you see. And, you know, will you be my Valentine? And so forth. That's a heart time. Brother, Jesus is my Valentine. And he ought to be your Valentine. All the time. He's worthy of our love. And so he said, the second is likened it. On these two commandments hang all the law and the prophets. Now I want to mention some of the kind of hearts that's mentioned in the Bible. The Bible talks about a good heart. A slow heart. You know that? The Bible mentions a slow heart. Said, oh, slow heart to believe. The Bible talks about good heart, slow heart. Talks about a single heart, single to the glory of God. Talks about a purposeful heart. Talks about an impenitent heart, one who won't repent. Oh, wicked heart. Said, I'm not going to repent. I'm going to repent. You know, girls and boys and men and women come, and they're determined not to get saved, you know. They say, oh, no. And people get the idea of being tough, you know. I go down to the jailhouse, and some of those old boys, you know, one of them said, man, I've already been to the joint 3 times. You know what the joint is, don't you? That's the penitentiary. Already been there 3 times. Gonna try me for habitual. Now, just tough as a bulldog stump, just mean and ugly and ungod. But let me tell you something. Down in their heart, they long for something better than that. And you do, too. You're not kidding anybody. Oh, some of y'all trying to play hard to catch. But I tell you, God's going to get you one of these days. I mean, the gospel's going to get a hold of you. I mean, oh, you just, if I could say it lovingly, you're just being stupid. You're just being dumb. I mean, you're cheating yourself. I mean, actually, it's just like going to the king's palace, and the king said, well, come on in. Said, nope, not coming in. Oh, come on. You're hungry and starving and ragged. I got new clothes for you and robes for you, and I got a place to take.
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3: Today I'd like to talk to you about the far country. In Luke chapter 15 and in verse 11 it said, a certain man had two sons, and the younger of them said to his father, Father, give me the portion of goods that falleth to me. And he divided unto them his living, and not many days after, the younger son gathered all together and took his journey into a far country, and there wasted his substance with riotous living. Now, let's go down to the far country and watch a disobedient son, a backslider, one who departs from the living God. Now, he's here in the far country because he decided that he could get the most out of life by taking it in his own hands. He had a hankering for the bright lights of Sodom and the world. And he wanted to try the garlic and the onions of Egypt. And he didn't realize how well off he was at home. He didn't realize that he had a good thing. You know, James 1:14 says, every man is tempted when he's drawn away of his own lust and enticed. And then lust, when it hath conceived, bringeth forth sin. And perhaps someone listening today, like this prodigal, you have a secret yearning, a gnawing desire to take a fling, to try the world. And so I want you to see the result of deciding to run your own life. You need to know the outcome of taking a fling into the far country. Now, the far country here represents the world, the place of sin, the bright lights, the riotous living, being away from God. It's the state of the backslider. The far country is the heart that alienates God, shuts his ways and attitudes out. The far country is a heart of rebellion and independence. And friend, the Bible says over and over, love not the world, neither the things that are in the world. Come out from among the world and be ye separate. Have no fellowship with the unfruitful works of darkness. Know ye not that the friendship of the world is enmity with God? And whoever is going to be a friend of the world will be the enemy of God. Every Christian is tempted every now and then to go to the far country. And I'll tell you why I know that to be a fact. Because there is a devil out there tempting. And he doesn't care who you are. He will tempt everybody. He will tempt the very best to take a fling in the far country. Every Christian is capable of going there to the far country because he still has the old nature. The old flesh is still there. But friend, no Christian has to go there to the far country because he has Jesus within. And greater is he that's in us than all the tuggings and temptations and pulls from the world and from the flesh and from the devil. Look, to say I cannot backslide is to deceive myself. To say I must backslide is to degrade the grace of God. To say I need not backslide is the decision of every Christian. God says we are overcomers. He says we are more than conquerors. We are triumphant. We are new creatures. And backsliding is not a sudden overnight thing. You see, we start letting up a little, giving in a little, tapering off a little, and sooner or later down the road, when the enemy comes in like a flood, we go down in defeat. But the defeat was a result of giving in and letting up and dragging our feet weeks and months before. You see, battles are lost before they're fought. Notice three things about backsliding before you take your fling into the far country. If you're being tempted right now to do so, consider these things. Number one, you always take something with you when you go down to the far country. Now, this young prodigal, first of all, he took an innocent, untarnished life with him. If he had been married, he'd have taken his wife and children too, I guess. But he took an innocent, untarnished life with him down there to the far country. And friend, if you go to that far country, there'll be something innocent, something untarnished that you'll be taking along, and it never comes back that way. Secondly, this young man took his inheritance and defiled it and squandered it. What he had gotten from his father, that which was sacred and hard-earned and precious, he squandered it. You know, Paul said, when you go into a harlot, you take Christ into that harlot. Isn't that amazing? I mean, taking that which is precious and defiling it. And thirdly, he took his testimony, his good name, which was a reflection of his father's nature and principles. And boy, he went down there to the far country and he lived it up. He wasted his substance. He indulged in riotous living, reckless living, loose living, parties and prostitutes. And I want you to know, he got drunk and he did it all. He spent all. And then notice, the Bible says there arose a mighty famine in the land, and he began to be in want. And no man gave unto him. So what did he do? He went and joined himself to a citizen of that country, and he began to work for him, feeding his swine, feeding pigs, hogs. And the Bible said he finally came to himself. And he remembered how well that he had it back at home with his father, that back there was bread enough and to spare. And so he decided to go home, and praise God he did. But notice now, secondly, you always leave something in the far country. Even though you may decide to go home, you leave something there. This prodigal son left a ruined testimony. He left his innocence back there in the far country. He blew his opportunity to witness there because he had lived like they did. And friend, when you partake of the same sins that the wicked do, you forfeit your chance of being heard by them. I mean, friend, you'll always be a laughing stock at those people out there where you work. If you sin like they do, if you tell dirty jokes and curse like they do, they'll laugh at you. You'll not have a testimony. What else did he leave there in the far country? He left wasted years, lost opportunities, never to be regained, unfinished tasks, unfulfilled commissions. Thirdly, he left his dignity and self-respect. He lost his honor to the prostitutes. And he feels only now deserving to be a servant in his father's house. He's whipped down. His head is hanging low. He's lost and left his dignity and respect back there in the far country. Not only that, friend, he left his sin there. He turned his back on the far country way of life when he headed home to his father. And you have to do that. If you want to come home to God, you must be willing to repent and leave your sin there in the world, in the far country. He wouldn't dare return to his father embracing his sin. And yet I know people today who claim to be coming home to God and getting right with the Lord, and yet they continue with their sin. They still embrace their sin. It's the same with Eve, and the same with David, and the same with King Saul. You see, he got what he wanted, but he lost what he had. And it'll always happen that way. Friend, you'll get what you want when you go down to the far country, but you'll lose what you had. And that's what happened to Eve. She got the fruit. She got that special wisdom, but she lost the innocence that she had. Same way with David. He got Bathsheba, but he lost something very precious that he had before. The same with King Saul. But let me point out something else. There's a third thing that I want to point out to you if you're thinking about going into the far country or if you're there right now. You always bring something back from the far country. Now I want to show you what the prodigal son brought back. He went down there and had his fling, spent his substance in riotous living, and now he's on his way back home. Thank God for that. But notice what he brings back. First, he brought rags back. He came back poverty-stricken, hungry, emptiness, loss. Friend, this is the devil's pay. This is what you get for serving the devil. I mean, the devil promises a whole lot, but he doesn't give anything except poverty and hungry and sores and disease and emptiness and loss. And secondly, he brought a sin-scarred life back. You know, that prodigal came in and he had marks on his face, in his eyes. There was shame and disgrace and perhaps even venereal disease. Who knows? But he brought sin, a sin-scarred life back. And you know something else? He brought back a memory of regret. What might have been? A memory of the defeat. A memory of squandering all that money down there that he had inherited. A memory of playing the fool by all those whores and prostitutes and those so-called friends of his who dumped him when he ran out of money. And the memory of his grieving father and mother whom he had left behind. He brought back a memory of regret. And you know something else he brought back? Thank God he brought back some wisdom. He learned the hard way the lesson that sin pays wages, that whatever a man sows, that he's going to reap. But I want you to notice now what he found waiting at home. This is so precious. When he got home, he left the hog pen, he came back home, his father was there waiting, and here's what he found waiting at home. He found first undeserved love, not coldness, not resentment. He found a father who ran to meet him and threw his arms around him and loved him and received him. That's the hearty welcome. There was a hearty welcome. The father didn't run out there and reject him and say, "See, I told you, boy, I told you this is what's going to happen to you if you didn't mind me and you go away." No, he didn't say that at all. The father just ran out there and threw his arms around him and loved him and received him and welcomed him back. Oh, thank God that we have a heavenly father like that. And you know, befriend, it behooves you and me to be like that with people who go and take their fling and come back home. And not to preach to them and point our finger at them and say, "See, I told you that's good for you." Not to take that attitude, but to take the attitude of the father here, giving the man undeserved love and giving him a hearty welcome back. And notice a forgiveness of grace. He didn't put him on probation. Thank God. He just received him back. There's a forgiveness of grace. And plenty and to spare. The father didn't put him in the servants' quarters. When he came back, he said, "Father, just give me the servants' quarters. I'm not worthy to be your son. I just want to be a servant." But I want you to know something. The father didn't do that. He put him right back in the house, right back in his old room. And that's the kind of God we have, a forgiving God, a forgiving heavenly Father who loves us even when we went out there and blew it. We come back and repent. And he receives us and welcomes us back and forgives us, and we right back into his blessing, plenty and to spare.
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7: 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Criminals know this. 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That's why.
8: There's a moment that many of us have quietly dreamed about. The day the tables finally turn. The day the person who hurt you, overlooked you, or tried to destroy you is suddenly at your mercy. What would you do in that moment? Today on Insight for Living, Chuck Swindoll examines the people who had every legal right to unleash everything they'd stored up for months. What they chose to do instead will challenge you, convict you, and ultimately set you free. From his study of Esther, Chuck titled today's message, The Limitations of Retaliation.
9: I want to ask you several questions, and I think without exception, all of us will have the same answer. You'll see what I mean. Have you ever lost your temper? Ever been so busy that your prayer life got squeezed out of your daily schedule? Ever worried so much that you became ill at ease down inside? Ever eaten too much so that you put on weight? Ever find thoughts of envy and anger and materialism and lust come back, even though you tell the Lord, this is going to be the last time you'll have to come to Him with these things? How about this one? Ever said too much and then had to go back and try to make it right, even apologize, only to say too much again a little later on? All of these things could fall under the category of yielding to the temptation to go too far. There isn't a person who can honestly answer those questions any other way but yes. Every one of us has gotten too angry and allowed our tempers to take over, only to regret it. Every one of us has allowed our schedules to get so overloaded that we, looking back over the week, admit to ourselves, if we're that honest, we've hardly stopped to pray, even once. Every one of us has eaten too much, even when we sat down at the table and swore we wouldn't do it. If we drank like we ate, every one of us would be alcoholics. And while we're on the subject, who hasn't fought and refought and fought yet again the old battle with lust or greed or materialism or anger or envy? Everyone has said more than we wish we would have said, would have liked to have cut our tongues out. Even though we apologize, we do that yet again, and we do it yet again, and yet again. I could go on. It may not fit everyone, but there are other areas where we go too far. I know some who go too far in their fitness fad. Too far, too much, too often. too extreme. Some who go too far spending money, out of control, go too far in getting into debt, too far with perfectionism, too far with work. We've even coined the word workaholic because of it. The list is virtually endless. This syndrome is described beautifully in Scripture in one verse, Romans 7:19. If you happen to have a copy of the Scriptures, locate the 7th chapter of Romans. Romans 7, look at verse 19, just the one verse. Listen to this eloquent admission, and every one of us could cry back to Paul, "Amen, that's me. I've been there. I live there. For the good that I wish, I do not do, but I practice the very evil that I do not wish." The Living Bible renders it, "When I want to do good, I don't. And when I try not to do wrong, I do it anyway." And the Phillips paraphrase, "I don't accomplish the good I set out to do, and the evil I don't really want to do, I find I'm always doing it." We are an out-of-control people living in an out-of-control society. I've just begun to read The 100-Yard Lie, which the story of corruption of college football and what we can do to stop it, by Rick Thielander. Rick played good ball for Northwestern University, made All Big Ten, was a draft choice for the Kansas City Chiefs, and the lead sports writer for college ball for Sports Illustrated. The book caught my eye. Before I was more than 17 pages into it, I came across this. I had material all over my office in Chicago, piles of information, books, clippings, quotes, scrawlings, jotted insights of varying perceptiveness and naivete, statistics, brochures, studies, charts, letters, and notes that I'd been collecting for years, poems, photos, aphorisms, headlines. Even my own college helmet with its cracking leather cheek pads and a couple of footballs I sometimes just held, that combined to tell me what I felt. Big time college football is out of control, rotten from the foundation up. A game, a sport, designed to bring cheer and enthusiasm and healthy competition to a university, out of control, corrupt. Back to our lives. It's like our bodies don't cooperate with our minds. Our minds make great promises that our bodies don't fulfill. It's like the pianist that shouted to the soloist, "I'm playing on white keys and I'm playing on black keys, so why must you sing in the cracks?" My mind says, "I play on white keys, I play on black keys." My body answers back, "I play in the cracks. I live there." This thing we are agreeing on and laughing about to keep from crying about is simple to identify. It's called losing control. We haven't much patience with one who loses control with drugs or alcohol. We have great patience with one who has lost control of eating or talking. I never could figure that one out, though I have been guilty of both. There is an answer. There is a key to holding back, and it's found also in Scripture in a wonderful list over in Galatians chapter 5. If you will, turn further ahead. The 5th of Galatians, verses 22 and 23. What is the answer to this daily dilemma that is so easy to identify, so hard to get our arms around? It is a lifetime project described in one hyphenated word at the end of the list of the fruit of the Spirit. May I read for you Galatians 5, 22 and 23. But the fruit of the Spirit is love, joy, peace. Normally at this point we say, and so forth. Let's don't do that. Love, joy, peace, patience, kindness, goodness, fruit of faithfulness, gentleness. Now the answer. Self-control. Self-control. Against such things there is no law. One authority has described self-control as follows. Self-control is managing our attitudes, feelings, and actions so they serve our long-term best interests and those of others. Self-control comes to people who learn discipline and social skills. It increases in those who accept God's grace in their lives and who seek to know and apply divine truth in a disciplined manner. The best synonym is discipline. If I interpret this correctly, I find the Spirit of God, if I may use the words, rolling up his sleeves, willing to go to the wall with us, to assist us in self-discipline. Interesting Greek word comes from a combination of two words put together, strength in, power in, inner strength. Inner strength, one who has power and gains mastery over his or her desires or appetites, particularly sensual appetites, passionate appetites. Remember that one. Self-control frees us from slavery. Self-control stops habits. It checks us. It halts us. A car, no matter how beautiful, attractive, or expensive, if it lacks brakes, is a dangerous thing on the highway. A car without brakes is a life without control. It goes too far, and it brings damage and terribly tragic hurts to other people. The fruit of the Spirit is self-control. I have deliberately stayed away from one area until this moment because it ties in so well with our study in the ancient scroll of Esther. And it has to do with this matter of retaliation. Before you turn back to the book of Esther, Webster helps us understand retaliation. It's defined to repay in kind, to return like for like, to get revenge. Let me repeat that. To repay in kind, to return like for like, to get revenge. We have the colloquialism to get even, to get back. I was just a boy when the Second World War ground to a halt. Just a preteen. But I remember learning a lesson in character from Douglas MacArthur, now dead. I remember that he requested from the president the privilege of staying in the land of Japan to help bring back their dignity and assist them in putting their country back on its feet. We had virtually leveled the main cities of Japan. I was in Tokyo 13 years after the war had ended, expecting to find still some of the remains. I found nothing of damage. It was phenomenal. There was something in the heart of Douglas MacArthur that was so grand, so great-hearted. When the surrender was signed, he stepped back into the place of devastation and helped them roll up their sleeves, keep their dignity, and get back on their feet. Did he ever? They're about to own us, aren't they? I mean, he said they need a government that works. They need their dignity. They need hope. They need to go on. That's the opposite of retaliation. One without that spirit would say, grind their face into the mud. Keep them from ever becoming a nation again. They will pay for Pearl Harbor. Illustrated so beautifully again in the life of Corrie ten Boom, who lost her beloved sister Betsy in a death camp and could never forget the face of that godless guard that made life so miserable for her and for her family. And she stood to speak one day of the love and grace of Christ, and she looked to her side and saw, now free, the guard. And as only that beloved woman could do, she described the enormity of feelings that floated up into her heart and into her mind. And she found herself preoccupied, wrestling as she spoke with rage. And finally, by the time she had finished, she had come to terms with that tendency to retaliate. And she spoke to the guard of the Lord Jesus Christ. Perhaps the greatest story would be Joseph, and it takes chapters of Genesis to tell us. His brothers sold him into slavery. They hated him. They made life miserable for him. They wouldn't have cared if he had died and fully expected him to have done so. He wound up prime minister of the land that had food when famine struck every other place. And he looked down on his brothers when they arrived, not knowing that it was indeed the brother who was the prime minister. These men came with their shopping carts, hoping to get food. And when they discovered it was Joseph, they fully expected death. But Joseph said, "You meant it unto me for evil. God meant it unto me for good." He not only filled their lives with food, he invited his dad, his brothers, their families to come and live in the land of Egypt and to be neighbors, and gave them the choice land of Goshen, which they occupied for over 400 years. Self-control. In the book of Esther, chapter 8,

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3: Welcome to Breakpoint, a daily look at an ever-changing culture through the lens of unchanging truth. For the Colson Center, I'm John Stonestreet. Back in April, a reckless assisted suicide bill looked like it was going to pass and be made British law. But instead, it was shut down by the House of Lords. And then in May, the Irish Parliament rejected a law that would have expanded abortion there by a vote of 85 to 30. But on this side of the Atlantic, things are headed in the opposite direction. Like all such so-called mercy-killing laws, Canada's Medical Assistance in Dying Law was promised as an option only for those facing imminent death and who would consent. Things are long past that. Likely will go even further. In fact, recently, a Quebec physician suggested that Canada's already draconian-made program be expanded to include babies. In response, Brandon Tran of Canada's Campaign Life Coalition said this, quote, Canadian law currently permits the withdrawal of life-sustaining treatment for critically ill newborns, but this medical practitioner's proposal goes further. He calls for the calculated killing of an infant. These are patients, babies, who cannot speak, cannot consent, cannot ask for help. If we cannot draw the line here, I'm not sure where medical professionals imagine the line to be. End quote. Well, physician-assisted suicide is always sold to the public as a so-called compassionate measure necessary to spare those with no reasonable chance of recovery from unbearable pain and suffering during the last days of their lives. But in every context in which it's been made legal, assisted suicide has never remained limited to rare instances, certainly not just the rare instances for which it was sold. And there are reasons this particular slope has always proven so slippery. Anywhere and everywhere it's been made legal. Once it's decided that certain lives are not worth living, the list of people eligible for physician-assisted suicide inevitably grows. It becomes easier to reevaluate life based on some criteria other than intrinsic value, like convenience or financial cost. It's a small step indeed from being eligible to die to being expected to die. And that's why wherever doctor-assisted suicide is legalized, it happens due to a series of bait-and-switch claims to the public. For example, so-called terminal illness is quickly expanded to include chronic illnesses and permanent disability. In Belgium, the Netherlands, and Canada, even mental illness and depression can now be considered sufficient justification for suicide. Given that trajectory, it's only a matter of time before the requirement of an actual illness is dispensed with altogether. Suicidal ideation is rightly regarded as a symptom of an underlying mental disorder. People with untreated mental illness are not allowed to make life and death decisions. Or at least, they weren't. In Oregon, for example, since doctor-assisted suicide was made legal, over 96% of people given lethal drugs did not undergo a psychiatric evaluation at all. That's why, as one of our What Would You Say videos on the topic so clearly explains, there's nothing compassionate about physician-assisted suicide in the end. It is the exact opposite of compassion, the abdication of a civilized society's responsibility to care for those who need it most when they need it most. Some form of assisted suicide is now legal in 13 United States and the District of Columbia. And like abortion, the legal fight against assisted suicide is only part of the battle. It has to become unthinkable to strip away the intrinsic and indelible dignity that every single human person possesses, no matter the condition of their life. Otherwise, there's simply no way to stop from sliding down a slope that is so very slippery. For the Colson Center, I'm John Stonestreet with Breakpoint. Today's Breakpoint was co-authored with Dr. Timothy Padgett. And for more resources or to share this commentary with others, go to colsoncenter.org/radio.
4: When the Bible speaks of the flesh in the negative sense, it's speaking of a sinful disposition that includes not just the body, but also the mind. But the idea of trying to make Christianity a life that is lived by pure rejection and denial of the physical, that kind of thinking has its roots not in biblical thought, but in Gnosticism.
5: There is error all around us, but this isn't new to the 21st century. The early church had to deal with it too. Hello and welcome to Renewing Your Mind, and this week we are considering the science of apologetics so that you and I are better equipped to defend the faith. Yesterday, R.C. Sproul introduced us to an ancient heresy called Gnosticism, and today he tells us why we need to be on the lookout for it today.
4: As we've been examining the rise of the science of apologetics in early church history, we saw that one of the strongest opponents of Christianity in the early centuries was the movement known as Gnosticism. And in our last session, we looked at some of the distinctive characteristics of Gnosticism, particularly with respect to their epistemology. Now, you recall that that term epistemology refers to one's theory of knowledge. And the Gnostics were very much concerned about knowledge because they get their name from the Greek word for knowledge, which is the word gnosis. And they eschewed the normal methods of learning truth by rational deduction or by empirical observation and experimentation and developed this theory of the immediate, intuitive, mystical apprehension of truths from those who were the initiates in the Gnostic movement. Now, apart from the crisis of epistemology that was provoked by Gnosticism because of their challenge of apostolic revelation, they also constructed a cosmology that was very important to their movement. Now, when we're talking about cosmology, let me write that word on the board for all of those of you who are listening on the radio to look at. I was recently in Washington, D.C., and some folks were there who listen regularly to Renewing Your Mind, and they said one of the things that they get a kick out is listening to the chalk screeching on the blackboard when I'm trying to explain things to the radio audience that they can't possibly see. I said, well, we all have our quirks. I said, if Rush Limbaugh can rustle his papers on the radio, I can do my chicken scratch on the blackboard and ask you to imagine in your mind's eye what it is I'm writing. Well, the word I'm writing here is the word cosmology, C-O-S-M-O-L-O-G-Y. It has that common suffix that we find in school. We tack on the end of words like biology, zoology, theology, psychology. Well, cosmology is one's view of the cosmos. And it has to do not only with questions of origins, but also the nature and structure of reality. Now, the Gnostics had a cosmology that was very similar to the more sophisticated version of it that was later introduced by the philosophical school of Neoplatonism, but their cosmology involved a kind of pantheism. And before I carry that through, I want to take a moment to explain that word, and I'll write that one on our board as well. Pantheism. It's just the word theism with the prefix pan, which is a form of the Greek word for all. And in its most rudimentary, crude form, pantheism teaches that everything is God, and God is not an individual particular being, but he is the sum and substance of all reality, so that all is God. Now, there have been many, again, variations of this theme proffered in the history of theoretical thought, and some quite sophisticated in philosophical categories. But in usual forms of pantheism, the irony of pantheism is that it almost always breeds a religion of polytheism. Because on the one hand, if the all or the sum total of everything is God, then pantheism suffers from this problem. If everything is God, then really nothing is God, because the word God doesn't have any distinctive characteristics to it that would individuate it from everything else. And on the other hand, if everything is God, then every particular can be isolated from everything else and regarded as being divine. And so the practical outworkings of ancient pantheism tended to be various types of religions that had all sorts of gods and goddesses. But again, perhaps the most important idea found in Gnostic cosmology is found in its modalistic view of reality. Now, when I say modalistic, I mean a certain level or sequence or order or tier of being. There is a sense in which God is in his purest spiritual form, is pure spirit, and from the core of spiritual being, emanations proceed. Then these emanations sort of pulsate from the core of the divine spirit in a way that resembles the rays that emanate from the sun. And if we can use that analogy or metaphor of the sun, we would get this idea. The further that sunbeam glows or emanates from the core of that fiercely hot sun itself, the cooler it gets, and the further removed it is, the less like it is to the original source. And so what you have in Gnosticism is a view of various levels or tiers or gradations of being, where God, as it were, is at the top, and from God and from his being emanates like ripples from a pond, and we'll draw a circle here to represent God at the center, and then these ripples emanate in every direction like concentric circles that would follow the pattern of ripples on a pond if you drop a stone in the midst of a quiet, placid body of water. And each one of these tiers or levels or steps of being is less pure spiritually. And at the furthest element from the core of being would be matter, the material world, which is far removed from the pure spiritual substance of God. Now, we're concerned both for this furthest, most remote point of emanation, the material world, but we're also concerned for some of the intermediate levels or stages. For example, the God of Gnosticism is not the author of the world. In fact, this God doesn't create at all in the sense of which we tend to think of creation in Judeo-Christian categories. We think of creation ex nihilo, where from all eternity, God existed in and of himself. There was no pre-existent stuff or matter that he would then come and shape and reform into a world, but rather there was no matter until God called it into existence through his creative power. Through the divine imperative, he says, let there be light, and there is light, where before that there was no light. Now, also we understand creation to be a voluntary act of the supreme intelligent God, who, for his purposes, decides to bring something into existence that previously did not exist. And he doesn't do it because he has to, or it's his nature to create, because if it were his essential nature to create, he would have had to have been creating eternally. And we can conceive of God in and of himself without having any necessity of being engaged in creation. But in this schema of the Gnostics, what we would call creation is something that happens necessarily by the nature of being, which has as its nature this tendency to emanate, so that the so-called God of Gnosticism cannot not emanate by his very being, just as the sun cannot be the sun without shining, so the Gnostic God cannot be the God without emanating from his own core of being into these different modes or levels of being. Now, I know this gets very abstract, and we're not accustomed to thinking in these terms, but bear with me, if you will, because this all has great relevance to ancient church history and to developments that have affected the church of all ages. Now, one of the most significant points here is that in the Gnostic framework of things, this high God or this ultimate source of being is not the one who brings forth matter, but rather matter is a result of the intermediate creator, in quotes, who's called a demiurge, sort of a type of angelic being who is not altogether pure, either in his essence or in his character, because he appears in the literature of the Old Testament Jews. And this demiurge who appears in the literature of the Old Testament is the one who is identified in Old Testament literature by the covenant name Yahweh. He is the one who is wrathful and vengeful and who punishes people and in many cases manifests quite a disagreeable personality. Now, the creator and ruler over the physical world is not the ultimate God who is good, but rather this intermediate sub-deity who is the demiurge. And this inferior demiurge, as I indicated, is linked to the God of the Old Testament, who sometimes governs without love and in a malicious, nasty, mean spirit. Now, again, part and parcel of this cosmology is the necessity in Gnostic thinking to keep the high God apart from any immediate and direct connection with the material world, because they have incorporated into their mix of philosophy and religion the dualistic idea that matter and spirit are essentially incompatible realities, and that anything that is physical is by necessity evil. Now, that's in stark contrast to the Old Testament teaching of creation, where after God creates a physical world, he steps back as an artist might step back to view his work, and he pronounces a benediction. He says, it's good. Now, indeed, it falls into corruption, but that corruption is not something inherent or intrinsic in the handiwork of God. And so for the Christian and for the Jew, that which is physical is not regarded as inherently evil. Now, again, we see this frequently in the points of conflict that the early church had with all forms of Gnosticism. And in fact, before the second century that we're talking about now, I've mentioned in passing that this problem emerged as early as the apostolic age when a subgroup of Gnostics questioned the reality of the central teaching of the apostles of the incarnation. Again, let me remind you, I've said this before, that the biggest issue with the intellectuals of the first couple of centuries was not the resurrection of Christ. The big issue was the incarnation, because those steeped in Oriental philosophy or in Platonic philosophy, it was unthinkable that the pure, spiritually good God could ever contaminate himself by being united with anything physical. And a human physical body is by nature corrupt, and for God to unite with it would be for him to become corrupted. So they had great objections to the incarnation. But remember also that Gnosticism was trying to incorporate their version of Christian religion into their system, along with the amalgamation of the other contributing strands. And so they wanted to have a place where Jesus could be honored and revered to a certain degree. And they did see Jesus as representing the spiritual realm and representing the spiritual God. In fact, his primary function was to be the appearance of a higher demiurge than the demiurge of the Old Testament, who is the one who is so nasty. Jesus is not God, but he's kind of an angelic figure who is at a higher level than the Old Testament demiurge, but still lower than the source of all being. And his purpose is to come to redeem mankind. But of course, the way that he redeems us is not by dying on the cross for our sins or giving some kind of an atonement to satisfy the justice of God, but rather he comes as the supreme teacher of secret esoteric knowledge. That is, Jesus becomes the supreme Gnostic in this view, who comes to reveal the secret knowledge of this higher demiurge. Now, obviously, when he comes, he does not come to be incarnate. Well, what do you do with the testimony that this Christ appeared to be born of a woman, and people saw him and talked to him and felt his hands and ate lunch with him, and they seemed, for all intents and purposes, to be dealing with a physical person? How did they account for that? Well, again, they looked at Jesus as sort of an angelic being who took upon himself the appearance of a human being, but that appearance was kind of a phantom manifestation that wasn't real. And as I've mentioned before, the subdivision of the Gnostics that held this view was called the group of the Docetists. Maybe you've heard that term before. Docetists were D-O-C-E-T-I-S-T-S. Those who embraced Docetism, D-O-C-E-T-I-S-M. They were called Docetists because of the Greek word dokeo, which means to seem, to think, or to appear. In fact, we even have a word that comes from that in the English language, the word paradox. A paradox is something that at first glance seems or appears to be a contradiction, but under closer scrutiny reveals its resolution. Well, the verb dokein means to seem, to appear, or to think, and they were called Docetists because they said that Jesus didn't really have a body. He simply seemed to have one. It appeared like he had one, looked like he had one, but he didn't really have one. The early church took a very dim view of this denial of the incarnation. We see it, for example, in the epistles of St. John, where when he's talking about the spirit of the Antichrist that is in the world and warns the church against the work of Antichrist, makes this observation that he who denies that Jesus has come in the flesh, he is the Antichrist. So they saw docetism not simply as an error or a minor distortion, but as being fundamentally anti-Christian. Now, perhaps the worst dimension of this was the development of a view of teaching that tried to take all references in the Bible to the Old Testament God that would be positive and expunge them from the Scriptures and to replace that with the teaching of the Gnostic thinkers. And that's what we'll take up in our next lesson. The impact of Gnosticism in its crass and crude form still is felt in the Christian world, because we still struggle with the apparent conflict between spirit and flesh, between the physical and the mental. And we have a tendency to think that if something is of physical matter, then there's something basically imperfect or wrong with it. Whereas when the Bible speaks of the flesh in the negative sense, it's speaking of a sinful disposition that includes not just the body, but also the mind. We can have a mind of flesh. It involves the soul. It involves the spirit. We're fallen in our whole humanity. But the idea of trying to make Christianity a life that is lived by pure rejection and denial of the physical, where we embrace rigorous forms of asceticism, we deny ourselves food, we deny ourselves water, we deny ourselves this, and we develop the theology of taste not, touch not, handle not, where we think that anything physical, even the sexual relationship within the context of marriage, can be viewed as a kind of necessary evil, tolerable only for the purposes of procreation. That kind of thinking that sees an intrinsic evil of anything physical has its roots not in biblical thought, but in Gnosticism.
6: 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Here's a preview.
4: Many philosophers and theologians capitulated to Kant at this point. All others, however, refuse to play dead at the feet of Immanuel Kant and have sought, ever since the 18th century, to reconstruct natural theology in such a way as to answer the objections that Kant leveled against traditional theism. And I've been very much concerned about this undertaking in my own teaching career for this simple reason. I want to be faithful to Scripture. And I find a simple conflict between what Kant taught and what is taught in the New Testament. We've already looked at the first chapter of Romans, wherein the Apostle Paul declares that the invisible things of God, even His eternal power and deity, are known through the things that are made. And so what Paul is saying is, you can get here from here. He says that there is a general revelation by which God not only can be known, but is known in and through the created order. And that that knowledge is so manifest and so clear as to leave the world without an excuse.
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0: We're glad you could join us today for the Concepts of Faith broadcast. This program is dedicated to teach you how to put the Word of God to work so that it will make a positive difference in the everyday circumstances of your life. And now, here's Charles Capps.
1: You read the prayer that Jesus prayed in the 17th chapter of John. He said, I finished the work you gave me to do. What do you mean he's finished the work? He hadn't even gone to the cross, hadn't died yet. But as far as he was concerned, he had. He'd made a decision and a commitment to it, and he was calling it done. Can you see that? Well, it makes a difference when you can understand that. You see, if you can understand what you know about that, it opens up other truths of the Bible. And that's the reason Jesus got so much criticism and so much flack from the religious people of that day. They had no earthly idea of how he was talking or what principles he was going by because he crossed their religious tradition. But the kingdom of God has come to the earth. Now just stay with me, it'll turn out all right. Jesus teaching his disciples to pray. In Matthew, the 6th chapter, he said, pray this way, Our Father which art in heaven, hallowed be thy name. Thy kingdom come, thy will be done in earth as it is in heaven. Now, he taught his disciples to pray that way. Now, somebody the other night said to me, well, now Jesus taught us to pray this prayer. No, Jesus didn't teach us to pray that prayer. He taught his disciples to pray that prayer. That is an Old Testament prayer. That is not a New Testament prayer. We don't pray that prayer today because the kingdom has already come.
2: Amen.
1: It's been set up in the hearts of men. It is a spiritual kingdom. It is no less powerful than that kingdom that will be set up in the New Jerusalem. It is part of the same kingdom, but it is a different manifestation of that kingdom. It is capable of supplying every human need that you have on the face of this earth through the kingdom of God. And the Word of God is the seed that will produce in that kingdom. That's why Jesus spent so much time talking about sowing seed, reaping a harvest, and teaching us how the kingdom would work. Now someone said, well, no, he was talking about the kingdom in the New Jerusalem. Well, now, you have to follow the Scripture through the Bible, you see. In Mark, the 9th chapter, the first verse says that he said, Jesus said, some of you standing here will not taste death till you see the kingdom of God come with power. So see, that locates, that gives you the intent of the kingdom that Jesus was referring to. Now, when you understand that he's referring to a kingdom that was going to be set up in the hearts of men and women that were born again, it was capable of giving you everything you have need of in this life through the kingdom of God. Now, sometimes people say, oh, you're just teaching us that we're self-sufficient within ourselves. Oh, no. The reason it works is because God the Father, the Son, and the Holy Ghost dwells in there. That's what makes it work. Jesus dwells in you in the person of the Holy Spirit. And he said, if you keep my word, we'll come and make our abode with you. We'll come and make our abode with you. You know what he's actually saying? He's saying, if you'll keep my word, you have started a lifestyle inside you that is fit for God to live in. Now, boy, that's strong. He said, we'll just hack up and move in if you'll keep my word. We'll dwell inside you, wall to wall, Holy Ghost. Hallelujah. Supply every need that you have. The kingdom is within. Now, he said, pray the kingdom come, the will of God be done. Now, that has to be the will of God, that it be on earth as it is in heaven, or Jesus wouldn't have taught his disciples to pray that way. So just stop and ask yourself, how is it in heaven? No lack up there, is there? It's a healthy place up there. No sickness up there. No disease up there. That is the will of God for the earth, for the planet earth. That has always been the will of God for this planet. It was that way until Satan came in. When Satan leaves, sickness will go with him. That ought to tell us something. But you see, you have people that believe, well, you know, if it wasn't God's will, why, these things wouldn't be happening. Well, let me ask you something. Is it God's will that any should perish? No. The Bible says, not God's will that any should perish, but all should come to repentance. But are there any perishing?
2: Yes.
1: Certainly there are. The Bible says Christ died for the sinner. But all sinners are not saved, are they? See, you have to make a decision. You have to have knowledge of that, and then you have to act on it. So the kingdom of God came and was set up in the hearts of men. And then in the 13th chapter here, Jesus is telling you how this kingdom works. And he says, the sower soweth the word. Now, you know, there's a principle involved here. I know that he's talking about speaking the word, sowing the word to get people saved. But it doesn't stop there. It works in all other areas of life. And you sow that word. You sow the seed for what you need. See, I was a farmer for nearly 30 years before I went into the full-time ministry. And I guess maybe I can understand these things a little easier than some people. But if you're going to raise corn, you've got to have a seed. Now, the Apostle Paul says concerning his ministry in 2 Corinthians, the first chapter, he says, my preaching to you was not yea and nay, but my preaching was yes and amen. And he said, all the promises of God are yes and amen. Now, what's he saying? He's saying that God has already said yes to every promise in this new covenant before you ever ask him. God's already told you the answer is yes. Now, you often hear people say, well, God always answers prayer, but sometimes he says yes and sometimes he says no. Well, that is true to a certain extent. It depends on what you ask. Now, Jesus said it this way, if you abide in me and my words abide in you, ask what you will and it shall be done. Now, he didn't say, if you abide in me, ask what you will. See, we'd all had it made if he'd said that. He said, if you abide in me and my words abide in you. Now, notice in there he didn't say a thing about God's will, did he? As far as saying it has to be the will of God, but yet God's will is involved in that. You know why? Because his word is involved in it. Because if his word abides in you, his will abides in you. And you know what the will of God is from his word. So therefore, you wouldn't be asking for something you knew that was against the will of God. If you got it from a promise, now here's what I want to show you. If you got the seed from the word, you couldn't be out of the will of God. I mean, it's his word for it. I mean, how could it be wrong to ask for something that God has already given you? Somebody said, yes, but it might not be God's will for you to prosper. Well, then he ought not have put it in his word. I mean, somebody said, it may not be the banker's will for you to plant corn. Well, he ought not have given me the seed. Or the money to buy the seed, you know. God's already said yes to it. Now, we're just following the Holy Ghost here. I don't know where this thing's going, but the Holy Ghost does. You see, if you understand that God has already said yes to all of his promises of the new covenant before you ever ask him, he's more interested in you having it because he's already given it to you. It's not a matter of you talking God into it. It's a matter of you entering into it by faith. You enter into grace through faith. That's the only way you can enter into grace. Now, the only place that you could get faith to believe God for one of these promises to come true in your life is from the promise itself. That's the only place you can get Bible faith is from the Bible. Can you see that? So then, if it was not the will of God and you did not have Scripture for it, it would be impossible for you to have Bible faith for it. You couldn't possibly have Bible faith for something you did not have Scripture for. I get amused at the faith critics. They say, well, y'all just making God a big slot machine in the sky. They're afraid we're going to bankrupt God with our faith. Well, faith has a built-in control system. You see, John said, beloved, if our hearts condemn us not, then we have confidence in him. Whatsoever we ask of him, we receive of him, because we keep his commandments and do those things which are pleasing in his sight. But you see, if you ask for something that you know is not the will of God, then you'll have a spiritual heart attack. Your heart will condemn you. And your faith won't work. It'll shut it down. It's just like overheating a circuit breaker. It'll just pop. It won't work. You can't use faith to get something that God didn't want you to have. If you can't find it in the Scripture, you can't have Bible faith for it. Now, you know, there might be certain things that you can find a principle that would carry over into the thing you're talking about, but here's the thing I want you to see. God can never say no to something He's already said yes to. Amen. If you have the faith to believe it. Now listen to me. If you have the Bible faith from the Word of God, it is the substance of the thing, and it's impossible for God to say no to what He's already said yes to. Y'all still out there? Did you go home? Amen. Now I'm going to make another statement that's kind of strong, but it's true. It's impossible to pray the prayer of faith if you don't know the will of God. It'd be impossible for you to pray in faith about something that you don't know what God's will is. And that's where most of us miss it. We pray too quick before we get the knowledge and understanding of the Word. Amen. Can you say amen?
2: 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You remember in John the 15th chapter, Jesus said, I am the true vine, my Father is the husbandman. Husbandman means farmer. So His Father is a farmer. So God is a farmer, and He knows how to plant what He needs. When He wanted righteousness back in the earth after the fall of man, He instigated a farm program to plant His Son in the earth and to bring forth righteousness in this planet. Every branch, He said, in me beareth fruit. Now, notice that He says in verse 5, I am the vine, and ye are the branches. He that abideth in me, and I in him, the same bringeth forth much fruit. For without me ye can do nothing. He planted the seed of righteousness in the earth. Jesus was the seed that He planted. In Galatians, the 3rd chapter, it tells us Christ has redeemed us from the curse of the law, that the blessing of Abraham might come upon the Gentiles through Jesus Christ. Verse 16 says, Now to Abraham and his seed were the promises made. He saith, Not unto seeds as many, but seed as one, and to thy seed which is Christ. But in verse 29 says, If ye be Christ, then are ye Abraham's seed and heirs according to the promise. So Jesus was the firstborn among many brethren. You're the second born, third born, fourth born. Somewhere your number's in there if you've been born again. That's offer number 7131. 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
5: 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Links in the description. I pray this has been a blessing to you. And if you've enjoyed this message, please share this with a friend. God bless you. And remember, no matter where you are and what you've done, Jesus loves you. Okay. Third thing, God's faithful to accomplish the promise in you. All right. The fourth one is Hebrews 4:2. When faith is produced, promises come. Hebrews 4:2 says, "For indeed the gospel is preached unto us as well as unto them, but the word which they heard did not profit them, not being mixed with faith to those that heard it." In other words, they didn't mix faith with it, they didn't receive it. When faith is produced, the promise comes. Now, listen to me. You got to separate what is the promises that are coming to you by faith and what is already instilled in heaven. Listen to me. When God wakes up, he doesn't wake up in the morning, but when God wakes up in the morning, according to Lamentations 3, we just read a while ago, he's still going to be faithful. You don't have to have faith produced in your life for God to still be faithful, right? You don't have to produce faith for God to love you. You got to separate.

things that we have for our life and everyday life, when faith is produced, the promise comes. Okay? Hebrews 11:6, without faith it's impossible to please him. For he who comes to God must believe that he is, and that he is a rewarder of those that diligently seek him. God is a rewarder of those that diligently seek him in faith. So when you produce faith, the promise is coming. All right, and let me give you number five. Number five is simply this. Once you produce faith, okay, and the promise is coming, the fifth one is the promise can't be stopped. The promomise can't be stopped. Hebrews 4:12. The word of God is living, is powerful, is sharper than any two-edged sword, piercing even the division of the soul and the spirit and the joints and the marrow, and is a discerner of the thoughts and the intents of the heart. And there is no creation hidden from his eyesight, but all things are naked and open to his eyes, that him to give an account. The word is not going to be stopped. The promise is coming. You produce faith for it. Now, I want to just give you two other scriptures along with that. Daniel 9:23. Daniel's a great person to look at in about prayer. But Daniel 9:23 is an interesting scripture because you need to understand this. It's this principle. 9:23 says, at the beginning of your supplication, the command went out. I've come to tell you. No, this is Gabriel, the angel, speaking to Daniel. At the beginning of your supplication, the command went out. At the beginning of your supplication, the command went out. At the beginning of your supplication, the command went out. At the beginning of your supplication, the command went out. At the beginning of your supplication, the command went out. At the beginning of the supplication, your command went out. At the beginning of your supplication, the command went out. Now, let's see if they're really going to do it. Let's see if they're going to make... No, no, no. At the beginning of your prayer, the command went out. The moment you've prayed in faith, whew, the command went out. It's not, let's see if they're going to hold on to it. Let's see if they're going to do it. I don't know. You think we ought to or not? No, no. The moment you prayed, at the beginning of the supplication, the command went out. Just say that 15 times. At the beginning of the supplication, at the beginning of my supplication, the command went out. At the beginning of my supplication, the command went out. Now, look at Daniel 10:10. Again, this is Daniel has been praying. He's been praying for 21 days. And it says, and suddenly a hand came out and touched me and made me tremble on my knees and on the palms of my hand. And he said, oh, Daniel, man, greatly beloved, understand that the words I speak to you and I stand upright, for I have now been sent to you. While he was speaking this word to me, I stood and trembled. And he said, do not fear, Daniel, for from the first day you set your heart to understand and to humble yourself before God, your word was heard. The first day your word was heard. At the beginning of the supplication, the command went out. Hello? Are y'all seeing this? The moment he started praying, the command went out. At the moment he started praying and set his heart, can I just say, and got in faith to understand and humble yourself before God and heard? All right? But he says, but the prince of the kingdom of Persia withstood me 21 days. But behold, Michael, one of the chief princes, came to help me. For if I had been left alone there with the kings of Persia, now I have come to make you understand what has happened. So in other words, there was a problem that took place that Gabriel had to have Michael come help him and war to get the promise in. But the very first day he prayed, the prayer was answered. It was heard and the command was sent out. All I'm telling you is you got to understand that when you pray, the moment you pray and you're believing God in that prayer, the moment you pray, the promise goes out and it cannot be stopped. I don't know how it works. Okay, you know how you go to a store and they have those little roly deals with the numbers on it? You've got to take a number and then you get a number and they call your number. Well, what if you've got a number and you're standing with your number and your number's not getting called? Have y'all know what I'm talking about? Have you ever been in that experience? And have you ever known sometimes you would think they would go sequentially, but sometimes they don't. And they jump ahead and I'm like, hey, what if you wouldn't got another number? That number. Now you got two numbers. And then you look around and the number came in and you're like, well, yes, it need another number. It's kept getting through. What if that's what you're doing with God? You're never praying and believing for him to answer. You just keep getting numbers. And before long, you're like playing bingo in your prayer life. You're just waiting for B42 to come up, right? You're just playing bingo with your prayers. What we should be praying is in faith once, believe in God, and then thanking him for when the promise is coming and beginning to see. If you prayed God for a coat, a new coat, I need a new coat, Lord. I want a coat. And you prayed God for a new coat, well, then bless God, you ought to be imagining what your new coat's going to feel like, right? I was praying for a new coat the other day. Like we ever need one around here? But you just,
thought I needed a new coat.

0: And then I went into my closet, started looking at my coats, and I found one that didn't fit, that now it does. And so I'm like, I don't need a new coat, bless God. So that prayer, I said, forget the prayer, Lord, I don't need a new coat. I can fit in the old one. Now I look kind of like, I was looking kind of like a Laurel and Hardy, you know, the guy that used to the old comedy, old slapstick, black and white comedy. We always had the coat that the buttons were pulled, you know. But it fit now, so praise God, I don't need a new coat. So, but just don't go get numbers. Don't play bingo, okay? And let me give you the last one. Okay, the last one is, it sounds like it's off track, but I'm not. The sixth one is Hebrews 4, 9, and 10, there is a place of rest. Hebrews 4, 9 says, there remains therefore a rest for the people of God. For he who has entered his rest has himself also ceased from his works as God did from his. Now, the principle here is simply this. You should enter into this place in your walk, in your relationship with Jesus. That when you know, see, once you know you've talked to him and you know that he's heard your prayer and you know your promise is coming into, there should be a rest. There should be a place of peace, a place of rest. Not a place of, you know, but a place of rest. And Lord, I just thank you, man. You got it taken care of. I don't know how you're going to do it. You got it taken care of. Thank you, Jesus. Sunday, I have some pictures for you, but Sunday they're putting on the metal on the outside of the church in Guatemala. And they took this picture from, you know, of course, everything's on a hill there, severe hill. And so they took this picture from down below, and it's shooting up at this church. It looks like it's 60 foot tall, you know, because of the angle of the picture in there. And this big white thing, it looks like, literally, it looks like we have built, I don't know what you'd say. It's like Mount Moriah or something, you know, it's just like, whoa. And I was just looking, I said, man, God, what? No way that your grace could we have ever done that. And I look at it and I'm saying, man, that is impressive, God. You are so impressive. And I just look at it, you'll see it Sunday. You just look at it and you're just so impressed, like, man, God, how did you pull this off? Wow. And I'm just saying, it's a place of rest to know that God can do something that big. That's what you've got to get into. You've got to get into this place. Don't be in a place of torment, listening to the devil all the time, yakking, or the voice lacking at you, or the things yakking. Don't really get in the place of rest. It's a whole lot better to put the first 5 points into play and then be having number six and resting than it is to try to figure out and sort out all the craziness going on. Amen? So, six simple truths. But I'm telling you, they will line everything up. They'll bring everything in your brain into alignment if you'll just meditate on them. Amen? So that's why I want you to write them down. Take them. Put them to play. Amen? Hello, this is Robert Richards, and you're listening to The Waterhole, our weekly broadcast, which is now available on iTunes and all major podcast platforms. You can also watch the weekly video broadcast on our YouTube channel. Links in the description. I pray this has been a blessing to you. And if you've enjoyed this message, please share this with a friend. God bless you, and remember, no matter where you are and what you've done, Jesus loves you.
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5: Ladies and gentlemen, this is Ram Chavez. I'm the musical director of the Veterans Band of Corpus Christi, and we have received a major invitation from the National American GI Forum, the organization that Dr. Hector P. Garcia organized in 1948 right here in Corpus Christi. We have a strong relationship with Dr. Hector, since in the beginning he had much to do with our success in getting organized, in kicking off the band and staying afloat. We have been asked to perform in Las Vegas on August the 3rd through the 6th. 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
7: They made a decision for their new home. Good morning, I'm Danny Mott on the Texas Farm Bureau Radio Network. The Dallas Mavericks have made a decision for their newly relocated arena. They'll be moving that arena and a new entertainment district to the former Valley View Mall site in North Dallas. The team had been talking about building that new arena at the site of the current Dallas City Hall, but will now be moving outside of downtown Dallas for the first time in their franchise history. Former Mavericks owner Mark Cuban said he likes the idea because of the accessibility of the new location and that the team will be staying within the Dallas city limits. The team has entered into agreements to purchase the 104 acres near Preston Road in the LBJ Freeway. The choice will likely leave the city of Dallas to now look at refurbishing the current City Hall building instead of tearing it down. It's day two in the high-profile murder trial of that Frisco teenager that was stabbed back in 2025. Because the suspect was 17 at the time of the incident, Texas law will allow him to be tried as an adult, and he faces possible sentencing from 5 years to life if convicted. The death does not meet the qualifications to be charged as a capital murder, so the death penalty is not an option. At the Collin County Courthouse, over 500 people will be interviewed as potential jurors. About 50 were excused yesterday. They expect that number to be reduced to about 250 potential jurors by tomorrow. The judge has banned cameras, live streams, and audio recording inside the courtroom and has designated a security perimeter around parts of the courthouse grounds that will bar the public and potential demonstrators. Governor Abbott and Senator Ted Cruz were in attendance for the groundbreaking ceremony in Galveston. That's where Davy Defense has launched a massive $1 billion effort to modernize the shipbuilding facilities in Galveston and Port Arthur. They'll be building icebreakers to be used by the U.S. government. It's expected it will create about 2,400 new jobs and be completed by 2028. As Hulu plans to release the 15th season of the recently relaunched King of the Hill TV show, they have partnered with WD-40 to release a new can that goes along with the animated series. The WD-40 cans will be available nationwide at Home Depot through the end of August. The company had asked their fans on social media what they wanted to see on limited edition cans, and King of the Hill was the top choice. In one of the shows, Hank Hill uses a smaller can of WD-40 to open the cap that's stuck on a bigger can. I'm Danny Moffitt on the Texas Farm Bureau Radio Network.

0: 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God is still on the throne, and prayer changes things. Today, Sylvia McKelvey will continue sharing her latest findings on UFOs, the paranormal, and the unseen battle. 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
1: Welcome to today's program of Watchmen on the Wall. Today we're continuing our discussion with Sylvia McKelvey, author, sailor, and longtime Christian researcher. Sylvia studies the UFO phenomenon from a biblical perspective. And again, here, I'm Micah Van Hus, your host. We like to talk about the weird stuff and marginal mysteries, and so, but we do it from a biblical perspective because the Bible is absolute truth. So, Sylvia, it's good to have you back again today. How are you today?
2: Oh, it's great. Thanks for having me again here.
1: Yes, ma'am. The weather's turning from spring to summer, and I'm really enjoying life right now, sitting outside and enjoying the weather. We stopped talking last episode. We ran out of time. We were talking about the Great Deception and how the UFO phenomenon relates to that. And I think this is one of the most important points that we can talk about when we're talking about the UFO phenomenon. There are different types of things that people think will be the Great Deception of the end times that God talks about in Scripture, such as certain denominations of the church leading people astray, other things. But here we're talking about the UFO phenomenon, maybe the disclosure of aliens. How important is it for Christians to be rooted in Scripture when it comes to what could be coming ahead?
2: It's very important, and I think we were talking about the 2 Thessalonians, the 2nd chapter, just reading through that. It's important to remember that this is something that has been written, basically saying it's going to happen. Getting a heads up on that is important for all of us to remember that. But I think when you look at our society today and how advanced we are and what technology we have, and I approach this in my first book also asking the question of what would it take to make the superpowers of our world lay down weapons and comply to some leadership. And we already see the conflicts of war and using technology in war, and the war just keeps continuing. To me, and what I talk about, it would have to be something that was so advanced that we could not even challenge it. So I think the only thing that in my mind that would fit that bill, especially today with leading up with the talk of the UFOs, I think that's a perfect example of what could be used not only to change society, but also as an assist to the Antichrist, basically to enforce what would be happening then. So I think it's important to remember that it most likely not be presented like a military ops. It would be something that would be so spiritual, so awe-inspiring, so fascinating that, yeah, they say, could deceive even the elect were it possible. It could seem very, very spiritual as well. And so I think keeping your head on straight on something like that, should they do appear, then know that it's in God's timing. God's certainly aware of it. And it's up to us to be discerning about it and not to fall prey to some kind of false narrative.
1: And not only the war's end of it, but with the technology to cure cancer, they show up with that type of technology. We had already talked yesterday a little bit about the orb phenomena. You talk in Chapter 8 about the mysterious orbs. Do you think that some of these UFOs may actually be entities rather than machines?
2: You know, it's quite possible, and what I talk about in there is there's been reports of the behavior of these objects, and they don't behave like you would think of a spaceship or something flying overhead and monitoring the situation, but they have been reported basically almost like having a personality. Mm. And what struck me as very odd is some of the reports that came out from just recently from our pilots, once they got close enough, the report saying that the outside of the orb itself seemed to undulate, it seemed like it had a skin on it. Again, going back to not fitting a particular mechanical craft, there's certainly some truth to the fact that this could be another life form.
1: So biological rather than mechanical.
2: Or biological, mechanical. Yeah, a combination. Obviously, if unless we snag one of them, we're not going to know for sure. But I think there goes back again. I've talked about maybe this could be something that the enemy has, but it could be something also that God has. Mm-hmm. But in saying that, it again goes back to having discretion about it. You know, that lands and says, you know, well, you guys all have been wrong, and here's a new life form, and just to prove to you that this is a new existence. So, you know, people are hung up on the Bible, then, you know, you just have to go with the current knowledge that we have. So I think that there would obviously have to be some steps to discount the Bible, to discount Christianity.
1: And Christians need to be aware, if the disclosure, if the great deception is evil spiritual entities revealing themselves, they're definitely going to claim that God is not real, that we were not created by God, that they're from this planet and they've been around for trillions of years. They're going to claim some such stuff to try to get us to deny God. I guess my main warning for folks, definitely in the tribulation, but even before, maybe through this disclosure, is God says in Scripture that evil entities, the Antichrists, will not admit that Jesus is the Christ. That's how you will know they are false. They will not admit that Jesus is the Christ. We as Christians need to be aware of the deception, that they will tell you God is not real, and be ready for that. And the real question to them is, well, where did they come from too? I don't want to take the whole discussion, but I do believe that it's most likely that God has plenty of intelligent creations in this universe, most of which we can't even see with our own eyes. So it is a vast universe. But as far as what we're seeing, my opinion is that these are spiritual entities, not beings from another planet. Let me ask you, you write that disclosure may be happening whether governments want it to happen or not. Do you believe that we are approaching a point where the phenomena can no longer be hidden, and that's why governments are talking about it?
2: Yeah, I think there's just too much information out there now, and like I had said, that there are pictures and videos that even the general public have that are quite astonishing. And so it's to the point where you have so much information out there that the government has to address it. But I think there's a little bit of a danger in assessing this whole thing, even from a Christian perspective. Some people like to think that perhaps they're angels, and this is what's already been in the Bible, and we shouldn't be afraid of it. We should look forward to seeing angels coming. But according to Scripture, the only thing we should be looking for is the return of Jesus and not the angels. I think that you need to be careful along those lines. Obviously, God does have some wonderful, beautiful angels of different types, but they're not the main emphasis. But I think also that these things have been here a long time. I think, too, that talk about people wanting to say that they're what they're referring to as biologics that are in these crafts. Again, what are you talking about when you say biologics? And it's interesting that this has come up in congressional meetings, mm-hmm. but yet there's no details about it, nothing that gives us a heads up as to what these possibly are. Again, this is something that could lead to a deception. But also that people say, well, they're demons. It has to be demonic. I agree with demonic, but demons, you know, are spirit entities that look to occupy something, whether it be a human or animal or inanimate object. Just to give a flat statement like that could be very misleading as well. But the one thing that does fit the whole scenario are fallen angels. We know that they've been here. There's nothing in the Scriptures that tells us that they went away and occupying some other type of space. To me, and we talked about the different types of species that people are talking about now, the greys, the reptilians, the praying mm-hmm. mantis types, and the Nordics. And if I was going to put these angels into a category, I would put them into the Nordics. We'll have to see how that plays out, but that's something that we should be aware of and not fall for something that's phony, but very impressive.
1: Folks, we've been listening to Sylvie McElvey talk about her latest book, Into the Storm. You can get your copy at swrc.com, swrc.com, or by calling 800-652-1144. Ask for Sylvie McElvey's Into the Storm. And, of course, this question is not on my list, but you started to talk about the, as Jesse Waters talked about recently, the reptilians, the Nordic, the grays, the different types of aliens. And I have been pondering here in the last couple of months after writing my book on angels, where we talk about the different types of angels, the cherubim, seraphim, malachim, archangels, but also the nakash, which the nakash is the wording of the Hebrew for the Genesis 3 serpent. And so I do speculate that there is a type of angel that is a serpent type of angel. The serpent in the garden, Satan, will be a nakash. And then non-canonical writings talk about the serpent ones. And so the idea that the Nephilim, which we haven't even gotten to, it's a chapter in your book, the Nephilim were the giant offspring of the angels. But if you have different types of angels, you might even have some reptilian Nephilim, that maybe the elongated skulls. Do you have any thoughts on that?
2: No, absolutely. I agree that there is, you know, we know just from the Bible that there are different types of angels, and some of them, reading the descriptions, are pretty astounding. It seems to reason, obviously, if we have fallen angels, that they would be of different types as well. So I do agree with you. You could be seeing different types of manifestations of these Nephilim, if you want to refer to them. I mean, it opens up a whole new world here. You know, like you have grays and reptilians, and are they all good guys? Are they fighting each other? There's so many ways that could be played out. But the fact that there could be variety in these things, something that we should be aware of as well.
1: In your chapter 14, Not From Here, one of your boldest arguments is that Jesus himself was not from here. Why did you decide to frame Christ in contrast to the alien narrative?
2: Well, I think, you know, so many people just think of Jesus being born. He was half God, half human, and they kind of leave it at that, but they don't really understand the impact of it, why he had to come in that form and why he came pretty much behind the scenes. You know, it's almost as if he had to come here when the devil was caught off guard because of it. And it's such a brilliant way it was handled. But there is, in the Bible, when you really research Jesus, the supernatural part of it is so prevalent that people should look at that and say, yes, this is Lord and Savior, but also at the powers that Jesus had and why it was so important that he was here fighting the other powers that are on this planet as well. Mm-hmm. So I wanted to put it into the context that this is something supernatural, that was fighting something supernatural, and that we know that Jesus basically came as our Savior in more ways than one. Mm-hmm. So I wanted to do it a little bit different, but it gives the honor and glory to Jesus.
1: I like the way you framed it. You suggested the world had already experienced first contact through Christ, and I agree. It was a good way to put it. In chapter 15, the next chapter about the replacement Christ, you warn about a counterfeit Savior connected to the UFO and New Age beliefs. You have done a lot of studying on the New Age movement. What would that deception actually look like in the real world?
2: Just from the New Age part of it, there is a group, the Alice A. Bailey Group, that's Lucis Trust, which used to be called Lucifer Trust for obvious reasons. They changed it, but they very much look forward to a new Christ coming, not Jesus. There will be a new one for this new age. He's not coming alone. Apparently, the Space Brothers are also involved in him arriving here, taking over the position as the new, quote, Christ. The fact that they're talking in tandem with Space Brothers helping out, again, goes back to the idea that, you know, here could be the deception with, obviously, the UFOs. I think a lot of it, too, is the fact that it's pre-programming. It's getting people to think outside the boxes when it comes to religions. So they want to present this. The fact that they're talking Space Brothers alone by themselves is something that we should be keeping in mind as well.
1: we've got a little bit of time left, so I've got two more questions. For people who've personally experienced UFO encounters or paranormal activity, what practical advice would you give to those folks?
2: Discernment. There's definitely a situation where you test the spirits. And I would encourage people, and unfortunately, ministers are not necessarily prepared to deal with that. Mm-hmm. And I hope more will become alert and become aware of this whole topic so they can help congregations. But if you've had an experience, if you had a sighting, please know that you're not alone, that there are many Christians that have also had these things. But again, it's something that you can certainly bring to the Lord. You certainly need to discretion on it and testing the spirits. Know that you're not alone.
1: So after all your years of research, studying these topics, what convinces you most that Jesus Christ, not advanced beings, governments, or technology, is humanity's true hope?
2: Just from what he's done. I mean, there is no other entity, person on this earth that did what he did to be able to come here, to do his miracles, to die a gruesome death for us, and then to be resurrected to give us the promise of life eternal. You can't find it with any other god or any other description or any superhero on this planet.
1: Of course, John, I think it's John chapter 1, says in the beginning was the Word was with God. The Word was God, and of course, Jesus, the Son, being with God at creation, he's been here all along while first contact came through the Virgin Mary, born of the Virgin Mary. I do believe that he was in the Old Testament as the angel of the Lord, pre-incarnate, directing the watchers. They reported to him in Zechariah 1. But he has been the figure that is, seems to me, the central point of all of history.
2: I agree. I do agree.
1: Now, let me ask you a hard question. It's hard for me. You may enjoy the question. You warn of the massive deception tied to the extraterrestrials posing as humanity's saviors. And this is the hard question. How close do you think we are to that moment, to that time happening?
2: Well, it's pretty astounding with what we've gotten already. But researching the subject itself, there's already supposedly been contact made with entities that have taken place on military bases over the years. So I think it's coming to a point now where people are becoming more knowledgeable about that. They want to know more. That I think right now it's a prime opportunity to try to pull it off, the deception.
1: Yeah, our generations, you know, I've got three young kids. Our generations have never been more conditioned. I'm Generation X. Even my generation never been more conditioned to disclosure than we are now. We're living in important times. Just a minute or two left. What message for folks who would read your book, Into the Storm, or listen to these programs, what message would you want these folks to take away?
2: The fact that these things are happening, but I think also that we should not lose faith over it, that we should not be necessarily panicked over it. You know, Matthew 24, how wonderful of a chapter is that, with Jesus giving us a heads up. So I think we need to remember that he did his job basically here, and now it's time for us to do ours. And that really revolves around their faith and commitment to Jesus. We shouldn't be afraid, in other words, but we should be obviously very knowledgeable. We need to learn.
1: Folks, you've been listening to Sylvia McElvey talk about her newest book, Into the Storm. 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Ask for Sylvia McElvey's Into the Storm. Sylvia, it's been awesome talking with you these last couple of days, as well as the previous book that we talked about a year or two ago. And so, Sylvia, I really appreciate you joining us on Watchmen on the Wall.
2: Oh, thank you so much for having me. It's been very enjoyable.
0: Sylvia's new book, Into the Storm, is today's spotlight resource. Into the Storm, UFOs, the Paranormal, and the Unseen Battle for Planet Earth draws from decades of investigation, military testimony, congressional UAP hearings, and Bible prophecy. Sylvia McElvey argues that the UFO phenomenon may be far more spiritual than extraterrestrial. She explores government disclosure, non-human intelligence, interdimensional beings, AI, the Nephilim, and the growing belief that humanity is approaching a prophetic deception unlike anything seen before. Into the Storm by Sylvia McElvey. 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The latest installment of our Prophecy in the News magazine is here. PITN magazine editor Lise Cutshaw and Dr. Larry Spargiamino are here to preview this exciting issue.
3: Greetings, friends. This is Lise Cutshaw, the editor of Prophecy in the News magazine, and today we are visiting with Pastor Larry Spargiamino to chat a bit about the next magazine, and it is titled Sacred Spaces, the Tabernacle, the Temple, and Jesus. Hi, Pastor Larry.
4: Hello, Lee. So good to be with you.
3: Well, it's great to be with you. And Pastor Larry, you are one of numerous authors of articles in this particular magazine, which keeps growing. It is such a big magazine because there's so many things to cover, talk about, delve into regarding the places where God's people have met with God over the centuries. You have written an article about Ezekiel's temple. Can you tell us a little bit about why you wrote about that and what Ezekiel's temple means to us today?
4: Well, Ezekiel chapters 40 through 48 describe in great detail, and I think that's very important, a huge temple complex that does not match the description of any other Jewish temple described in the Bible. In other words, there are too many explicit details to say it is allegorical. I understand this temple to be a literal temple, which will be a visible symbol of God's presence among his people. We remember, and I think this is very important, that the prelude to Israel's judgment began with the departure of God from Solomon's temple. The climax of Israel's future restoration will come when God re-enters this end-time temple. So no literal temple, no future restoration of Israel. And I think the restoration of Israel is very important, and I think it's very clearly taught in Scripture, and I think the two go together. There will be a restoration of the people, and there will be a literal temple.
3: Some people do not believe that. Why do you think that is?
4: Well, I think they have very wrong views. Number one, of Israel, I think that's the main thing. If you get Israel wrong, everything else falls apart. And I don't think they are really reading Ezekiel 40 through 48. For example, in Ezekiel 40, verse 4, Ezekiel is told, quote, "Declare all that thou seest to the house of Israel." Now, Israel at this time was in great national danger. Mm-hmm. Jewish people needed great comfort. They needed assurance that God had not forgotten them. That is why Ezekiel was told to, quote, "Declare all that thou seest to the house of Israel." If this is allegorical and addressed to the church, how could this possibly be a word of encouragement to Israel? I mean, 48:35 says a name is given to Jerusalem, Yahweh Shema, meaning the Lord is there. So this once again would suggest a literal temple. How would "the Lord is there" in the church be an encouragement to Israel? Or "the Lord is there" in heaven, how would that provide encouragement to Jews who love the holy city? So I think as you look at the whole picture of redemption and also at the whole book of Ezekiel, I think you're really bound to say this is not allegorical, this is literal.
3: Well, tell us, if you will, please, when you think this temple will come to fruition and how.
4: I think this will take place certainly in the millennial kingdom. I think it will occur in the time when God is manifesting his glory, when God's people are revived, restored, renewed, when they're thinking about how wonderful the Lord is. They'll be forgetting all about that apostasy, and there was great apostasy in the past, but now they want to honor the Lord, they want to worship the Lord, and they're going to offer these sacrifices, not at all to atone for sin. That's not the purpose. They're going to be offering these sacrifices as an act of fellowship and obedience to Almighty God. I think all of these things, if you understand it correctly, say to us that this really will take place.
3: And this will be after the Battle of Armageddon. Jesus will be on earth, right?
4: Yes, I believe so. The King of Kings will come, and you cannot have a kingdom unless the King is present. And I see the kingdom of God in a very definite, real Jewish application. So he has to come back, as the scriptures literally say. So I think when you start allegorizing one part of scripture, you know, you take the first step in the wrong direction.
3: Mm-hmm.
4: The second, third, fourth, and fifth steps become easier and easier.
3: Go to prophecyinthenews.com to subscribe. 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We really hope that folks will enjoy this particular issue. Pastor Larry, thank you so much for your time today and for your contributions to this magazine and to all of our publications with SWRC. You're amazing. God bless you.
4: Well, God has blessed me and just giving me the opportunity to work with people like Josh and you and Kenneth Hill and everyone else. What a wonderful touch of the Lord, a great surprise and a blessing.
3: It's a blessing to me, too. We pray that we'll continue to hear from our readers and that they'll feel blessed by the articles and the insights that we share with them. Thank you again, Pastor Larry. Talk to you soon.
0: What if the UFO mystery isn't about visitors from another planet, but something far closer and far more dangerous? In her eye-opening new book, Into the Storm, UFOs, the Paranormal and the Unseen Battle for Planet Earth, Sylvia McKelvey examines decades of UFO reports, military testimony, congressional UAP investigations, and biblical prophecy to uncover a startling possibility. Could the growing fascination with non-human intelligence, interdimensional beings, AI, and the Nephilim be setting the stage for a massive end times deception? 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

0: 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There are many ideas about who the Holy Spirit is and his role in our lives. Today's moment with Charles Stanley provides some focus. It's coming up.
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0: 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It's important for us to understand the role of the Holy Spirit. With Insight for Believers, here's a moment with Charles Stanley.
6: It's very important because people who do not understand that find themselves heading in one of two directions. First of all, they totally ignore the Holy Spirit. Secondly, there are excesses and misunderstandings about why God sent him. God sent the Holy Spirit through his Son, Jesus Christ. Remember, Jesus said, if I go away, I'll not leave you comfortless. And he said, if you recall, I will send the Helper. He'll be in you, with you, and upon you. Very important we understand that in order to live a godly life, it must be the work of the Spirit in us. Secondly, in order to carry out the mission God has called us, each of us with, it's the work of the Holy Spirit. And thirdly, oftentimes people talk about getting the Spirit. And the truth is, it's not so much I get the Spirit, because when we were saved, the Holy Spirit sealed us at that moment as a child of God forever. And likewise, the Scripture says, if you do not have the Spirit of God, you're none of His. So every single believer is indwelt by the Holy Spirit upon salvation, so that He can use us, work through us, live through us, the life of the Lord Jesus Christ. The truth is, no one who is saved is without the Spirit. And so there's all kind of misunderstandings about the Spirit, which the Bible is very, very clear about.
0: To learn more about the Holy Spirit, stop by intouch.org. Did you have a fresh understanding as you listened to this program today? Well, tell us what you learned. Coming up on In Touch, what do you do if you're a believer and you're feeling condemned? 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
8: 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I'm Kerry Martin with Texas Ag News and Views on the Texas Farm Bureau Radio Network. Hurricane season is officially here, and while we don't desire to get hit by a hurricane, there have been many years where hurricanes have brought much-needed moisture to Texas farmers and ranchers. Let's get an update on what this hurricane season is going to look like. We're checking in with Texas Farm Bureau Radio Network's meteorologist Dan Holliday. Dan, it's hurricane season. What's the outlook looking like for us here in 2026?
9: Well, as an average, we have a couple of different, we get information from NOAA and also from a good team of folks at Colorado State University. And on average, we're looking at around 11 to 16 named storms that could be occurring from the Atlantic into the Gulf, with 4 to 7 hurricanes and 2 to 4 major hurricanes. Now, we know that oftentimes those may not even make landfall, so it may be a completely different scenario. However, the caveat in this, the fly in the ointment, we might say, is that if El Nino develops, it typically causes fewer tropical storms and hurricanes to occur. And that's because tropical systems and hurricanes, they really feed off of very little wind shear. When we have severe weather in Texas, wind shear can cause storms to become more severe and stronger. In El Nino pattern, we oftentimes see that higher amount of wind shear. We're talking directional and speed shear. And to put that in perspective, it can actually cause tropical systems and hurricane systems to fall apart. So we may see fewer storms if the El Nino develops, and we can tell you that there's about a 15% chance of seeing a super El Nino. So that can oftentimes completely derail the tropical activity altogether and make it a little bit less active, with a stormier pattern in terms of rain, not so much tropical activity, more so what we'd see over the southern part of the U.S.
10: So I guess bottom line is the outlook depends on what El Nino decides to do and when. Is that the case?
9: That's exactly what it is. And I think over the next, probably the next 30 to 45 days, we'll get a really good handle on how things look. Now, typically it's more like late July and August when we start to see that tropical activity bubble up as the ocean warms up. And then we'll get a better handle on exactly how much is going to be playing out through the rest of the season.
10: That's meteorologist Dan Holliday. He says we're currently in a transition period from the hotter, dry La Nina we've been experiencing over the winter into this cooler, wetter El Nino. He expects El Nino to be in place sometime next month. I'm Kerry Martin on the Texas Farm Bureau Radio Network.
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14: Would like this to have a family.
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11: Well, listen to the heart of that little 9-year-old boy. His name is Jordan, and that's the cry of every person's heart. 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Today on Focus on the Family with Jim Daly, our guest will share ideas to help hurting children who are longing for a place to call home. I'm John Fuller.
13: John, because of some good people, that little boy, Jordan, did get adopted into a family out of foster care. Tens of thousands of people responded after that news clip went viral, and that says a lot about the heart of people. Mm-hmm. But think of how many thousands of children are still waiting for their forever family, and that's heartbreaking. I can remember being that little boy and, you know, not having a mom and dad in my life, hoping that maybe I could be adopted. I just didn't know. I had older brothers and sisters at the time. My football coach asked me if I wanted to live with them and offered to adopt me, but I thought it would hurt my brother too much, who I was then living with. You know, God has plans for every child, just like Jordan. And at Focus on the Family, we want to do our part to help hurting kids. Isaiah 1:17 says we're called to seek justice, encourage the oppressed, and defend the cause of the fatherless. Through our foster care effort called Wait No More, we're trying to help the foster care system do the best job it can do. And I'm proud of the work that we're doing here at Focus on the Family.
11: Mm-hmm. Yeah, learn how you can make a difference. 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And our guest today is a man with some terrific insights and ideas. Jason Johnson is a pastor and a director at Christian Alliance for Orphans. He and his wife Emily have been foster parents since 2012, and they have four daughters, one of whom joined

0: them through adoption. Jason has written a book called Reframing Foster Care, Filtering Your Foster Parenting Journey Through the Lens of the Gospel. We've got copies of that here.
1: Jason, welcome to Focus on the Family.
2: Well, thank you for having me.
1: I want to call you like Super Dad, but I think your message is going to be, you know, people that love the Lord can do this.
2: Right, yeah. Just normal. Normal dad.
1: Normal dad. I like that. Let's start with your personal story. It's so compelling. When you were 9 years old yourself, you got some news that really changed your life forever. What was it?
2: Yeah. So I learned around that time in my life that my dad was, in fact, not my biological father.
1: That was the first time you'd heard that?
2: First time I had become aware of that. And, of course, he was my dad and is my dad, but he just wasn't my biological father.
1: Right.
2: And so that began to unfold a story where, as I grew older, I understood the implications of what my dad did at a particular time in my life, my mom's life, and my older sister's life.
1: Let me ask you the feeling of that, because, you know, we're talking to mostly adults. I remember, you know, being told my mom had died when I was 9, and my dad when I was 11. You know, you start thinking, well, what's going to happen? Where do I go? How do I eat? Where do I sleep? In this context, just hearing that your dad was not your biological father, what were those 9-year-old feelings like for you?
2: You know, there was a little bit of, well, why? You know, why has this been necessary, right? Where is my biological father? What's the story there? But also gratitude that this man would step into our story.
1: You know, it's interesting, too, how these childhood experiences begin to shape your adult decision-making.
2: Yeah.
1: And so you had that idea about adoption. Describe how you and your wife begin to talk about that and what motivated you to adopt your daughter?
2: Yeah, that's a great question. So my wife and I had the conversation that I think a lot of people have, even pre-marriage, right? As you're suspecting, I think this is headed towards marriage, and I suspected that actually the moment I met her, so that's a different story.
3: Yeah.
2: But I believe even before we were married, we were having conversations about one day we want to adopt. And so it was kind of the one-day conversation that I think a lot of couples have, kind of the private, personal conversation of maybe one day when this is something we'll do.
3: Yeah.
2: Yeah.
1: And you did that. In fact, you point to a parallel, and I've used this before as well, between what Jesus did for us and what adoption does for a child. And, you know, for every believer, make this connection. Go ahead.
2: Yeah. So, you know, I think ultimately our motivation as believers in all of life is we do what we do because of what Jesus has done for us. And that translates into every aspect of our life, in particular, stepping into the lives of vulnerable children and families. And when I think back on what Jesus has done for us, he steps into our story and he changes our story, past, present, and future. All of it becomes new. Our past no longer defines us. Our present reality is new and shifted, full of security. Our future trajectories are full of hope. And on a similar level, we step into the stories of families and children and we say, it doesn't always have to be like this. And you can live today with a security of knowing you are fully loved. And you can live today also with a hope for what the future can look like. Mm. And every aspect of our story together.
1: Yeah.
2: And that changes.
1: You know, and we're all working in this area to help improve the lives of these children. And I mentioned Dr. Sharon Ford. She worked here in the state of Colorado. Mm-hmm. And thankfully, she's come on staff here at Focus to lead the Wait No More program. We started by just purely encouraging Christians to get involved and to adopt. She's now kind of broadened that, I think, rightfully, to encourage families to not only consider adoption, but also wraparound care, to simply become foster parents, because the foster system is so overwhelmed right now. And typically always is, you know, they just need more resources. The point of that, and I would like you to speak into this, is adoption isn't the only goal. I mean, it's a good goal,
2: right,
1: but there are other options, and you even mentioned this in your book, that adoption isn't always the goal for foster care.
2: Right.
1: What is the goal?
2: Yeah, yeah. That's a big question.
1: Yeah, it is.
2: With a big answer. I think the goal is that every believer is empowered with a sense of calling and direction as to what their something might be. So we often say this, we're not all called to do the same thing, but we're all capable of doing something. Everyone can do something. And we see that reflected in theology, the body of Christ, where Paul says we are like ears and eyes and hands and feet, and we all have different functions, but for the same purpose. And so as we translate that into the activity of the church in terms of caring for kids and families, we find not everyone will open their home to children. But that doesn't mean there's not significant places for other parts of the body to find their something and to get creative in that.
0: Yeah. Do you think it's a good starting point to at least take a step of faith and start praying about what God might have for us in this
2: Absolutely.
0: Area?
2: Absolutely. To begin to pray, God, what's my something? And to ask for clarity on that and to be open-minded with that, you know, because it could be that my something might be we begin to take steps towards opening our home to children. It could also be, you know what, the Lord has blessed me with a business, and maybe I get creative and I find ways to use my business, my restaurant, or my repair shop, or my counseling center. How can I use my something for the good of the whole?
0: Yeah. And Jim, as you know, for Dina and me, we started praying and we thought it was going to be holding babies. It turned into something more. It turned into adoption for us. And the Lord's been in all of that, as hard as some of it's been. Our guest on Focus on the Family is Jason Johnson, and he's written this great book, Reframing Foster Care, Filtering Your Foster Parenting Journey Through the Lens of the Gospel. And we'll encourage you to get your copy at focusonthefamily.com/broadcast.
1: Jason, this next question is really to prompt people to think. When you look at the foster system situation, and we have about 400,000 kids total in the system. That number fluctuates a little bit, but around 420,000. And within that group, you have about 110,000 children where the courts have terminated the parental rights. So they're wards of the state. I mean, the state really is their mom and dad, unfortunately. And they're probably in a temporary foster situation until they get a permanent placement and hopefully get adopted. Thinking of those numbers on the 40,000 foot view, I think we have 360,000 churches, and these are 110,000 children that need a place. That is troubling that we in the Christian community cannot do more. I'd love to see a New York Times headline that says Christian Church wipes out waiting foster adoption list.
2: Yeah.
1: Wouldn't that be awesome?
2: It would be.
1: And so in that context, now bring it down to the 1 foot level, you and your wife deciding to do this. Speak to that couple that's listening right now that might be interested, but they don't know how to start. Is it the right thing to do? We already have children. Can we do it?
2: Yeah. So there's a number of things I would say to them. The first would be, there's never a perfect time to do this. And so if you're waiting for the perfect time, you'll likely never do anything.
1: There's always going to be an excuse not to.
2: So here's what we say is, I think what God is inviting us to do is to find opportunities to say yes, despite all the reasons we can come up with to say no. And there's a lot. Now, that doesn't mean that we push aside good judgment and wisdom. It doesn't mean that we say, you know what, our family's in turmoil, we're in financial crisis, and our marriage is struggling. We should probably open our home up and do something hard. No. We want to be wise and diligent. But we also want to be realistic and understand, I'm very, very good at finding reasons to say no. And it changes our prayers in a lot of ways. I think we spend a lot of time asking God for clarity when he's been clear. And instead of asking for clarity, maybe we spend more time praying for courage.
1: One of the big reasons people don't foster is because they're afraid of having to make this attachment with these kids. Yeah. And then we're talking about the other 300,000 kids where they just need temporary placement till their family can get their acts together, etc. And then the kids are going to return to their biological parent or parents. But that is an excuse that people will use, and it's not that's a fair thing. You have these kids for maybe 6 months, a year, who knows, and you bond, and then they're going to be ripped away from you. How do you respond to that caution?
2: Yeah, so I'm glad you brought that up. It is likely the number one reason that people won't foster. Is that fear acts as a deterrent. We hear it all the time. And so I like to legitimize it. It's real. It's what we don't say to people is, you know, if you really love Jesus, you wouldn't be concerned about that at all. No, it's real and it's raw, and we've experienced it ourselves. But it also requires a reframing, which is why we named the book the way that we did, the reframing the way that we think about things. And so we can't let the fear of loving a child that might leave deter us. Instead, let's let the fear of a child never knowing our love drive us.
1: Yeah.
2: So it's just a reframing. It also maybe comes from a slightly flawed understanding of what the purpose of foster care is. You know, foster care is less about getting a child for your family, and it's more about giving your family for a child and embracing the implications that come with that.
1: Yeah.
2: And some of those implications are hard, and they require great sacrifice. And if the goal is reconciliation and renewal in their families and with their moms and dads, then it will likely mean that we grow close and we attach, and then we have to say goodbye. But we have given our family to this child for their renewal, and we got to participate in that with them. It doesn't make the goodbyes easier. It just gives purpose and meaning to the goodbyes. It was not in vain, right? We also say this, you know, if you're afraid of getting too attached, and you're using that as an excuse
1: not to attach, right,
2: then perhaps it's better understood in this context. The fact that you know you will get attached doesn't disqualify you from becoming a foster parent. It might be one of the things which qualifies you the most.
1: Yeah.
2: Because that's exactly what these kids need.
1: It's so true. Yeah. Jason, this next objection, we lived this one, so I'm going to speak from that personal experience we had when our boys were younger, probably 9 and 11. We did have two boys that were 8 and 9. So it was a bundle of close little boys. I mean, and it was tough. It was really rough. I think they're with us for 6-7 months. And it really had an impact on one of my sons in a very negative way. Later, we did have a long-term placement with two much younger children, 4 and 2, when my boys were 15 and 13. That worked beautifully. I mean, they really took them on as, you know, siblings, and they loved on those kids. There wasn't competition. There wasn't as much fighting about things. But speak to that as well, because that can be an objection. You know, my kids are that young age. Sure. I don't want to put them in an environment that's going to be harmful. Those are really legitimate, I'm telling you, because we lived it. And if I look back on it, I would have waited for my kids to be a little older and had the experience that we had with the second set of long-term placement children that we had.
2: Yeah, so our encouragement to families, and that was my number one hesitation as well. Our girls were 6, 4, and 2 at the time, and questions of, is it an injustice to them and the time that they're due from us and the attention that they are due from us, would it be taking that away from them? And I'll never forget sitting in an orientation class at a local agency in Houston. And the instructor comes in, and even before she gets into the orientation, she starts sharing. You could tell she had a tough week, as most agency caseworkers do. And she begins to share a story of a little girl's file who came across her desk that week. And the little girl happened to be around the age of one of my little girls. And some of the things that she was sharing about what this little girl experienced that week were horrific, as you can imagine.
1: Yeah.
2: And I found myself sitting there, using the age of my daughters as an excuse as to why it wasn't the right time. And then listening to the story of this little girl getting angry inside and feeling this sense of righteous anger. Why wasn't anyone there to protect this little girl? I would give my life to protect my little girls from. And then, you know, God's up there kind of going, ah. Is it connecting now, Jason? Right?
1: Right.
2: And so here's my point in that is God took the very thing that I was using as my excuse, the age of my kids, and turned it into actually the very thing which began to compel me the most.
1: Mm-hmm.
2: I want someone to be there for these kids just like I know I would be there for mine. Now, there's no script for this. There's no prescription for this, right? Everyone's family is different and unique, and their own kids and their temperament and their needs is all different. And so my encouragement to families is, yes, be very in tune with the effects that it will have on children that are already in your home. And also understand that we have found foster care has given our daughters a gift that we as mom and dad likely would have never been able to give them on our own. Mm. It has opened their world up to a perspective.
1: Without a doubt.
2: Without a doubt. They've seen another side of things that I don't know they would have seen if it was just us.
1: Yeah.
2: Has that always been easy? No. Have there been police officers at our home late at night? Yes. Have they seen things that maybe we would have normally gone to great lengths to, you know, insulate them from? Yeah. Do we believe it has made them stronger and more grounded? I do think so. Not because it's been easy, but because it's been difficult. And so I have found through our journey, maybe my job, in my case with four girls, isn't so much to raise safe girls as much as it is to raise strong girls. Mm.
1: That's beautiful.
2: Yeah.
1: That is really, really beautiful. You have a story I want to get to, right, which is the handprint story. Yeah. So set that up, and how profound was that for your family?
2: Yeah, you know, it ties right into that, where the effects, you know, initially being concerned about the effects it would have on our girls opening our home to this, and would it deprive them? Would it take away from them? But we began to see early on some fruits of this in their own minds and their own hearts.
1: Right.
2: So maybe we'd walk in and they've pulled all their baby dolls and the paraphernalia out into the living room, and we say, what are you doing? And they're saying, we're taking care of babies that don't have mommies and daddies, right? Yeah. Or when we were building a new home and we did the typical put your hands in the cement of the driveway before it dries, right? There were all six of us there, and one of our little girls, I can't recall who, became highly concerned about when the cement dries, how are we going to get any new future sisters' handprints into the hard cement, right? And I assured them, you know, we could like cut out a square and repatch it. But again, it was just one of those little pieces, little glimmers of this has planted something in their hearts and in their minds, and we see little evidences of that, which are encouraging. Mm-hmm.
1: Jason, that's such a beautiful portrait. Let me end with this question, though. You say you struggled with wanting to fix each child that came into your home. I need to ask this question because that's where I would be. You know, what do we got to do to fix? And we're fixers, right?
2: Yeah, that's right.
1: What's the problem? And we'll give you a solution.
2: Right.
1: How did you let go of that, and what did you learn in that process?
2: Yeah, this has probably been the biggest learning curve for me because, like you said, I'm a fixer. And I think a lot of people that get involved in this, they have a vision for what can be.
1: Right.
2: And so we want to get involved in this because we know what can be. And the question then becomes, what happens when what can be and should be doesn't become?
1: Mm-hmm.
2: Or more slowly materializes. And so a couple of points just real quick for me is these feelings of inadequacy. Like, I don't have what it takes to do this. And I think that deters a lot of people as well. They see the problem and they see the need and they immediately think, I don't have what it takes to do that. That's for special people, spiritually gifted, elite people, gifted people. That's definitely not me. I don't have what it takes. And so point number one for me has been this: embracing the gift of not having what it takes. Okay. I don't find anywhere in Scripture where God calls someone to do something with the expectation that they're going to have everything that it takes to do it. As a matter of fact, I see quite the opposite. So the story of the feeding of the 5,000 has been especially important for me. And most of us are familiar with it, but the disciples recognize an overwhelming need that they can't meet.
1: They're down to the fix-it mode.
2: There's thousands of people here that they need to eat, and so our only solution is we need to send them away. And then Jesus, in typical Jesus fashion, rather than saying, you're right, guys, he turns it back around on them. How frustrating would that be sometimes? Like, seriously, Jesus, again? He says, how about you give them something to eat? And immediately they look at what they have. We don't have what it takes. And so they somehow commandeer bread and fish from a little boy. We don't know exactly how that happened, but they stole it or borrowed it or bought it. We don't know.
1: Let's be on the high side. They bought it.
2: They bought it in a very ethical way, and they bring it back to Jesus and say, this is all we can come up with. We don't have what it takes to do what you're asking us to do. Jesus does not turn around and say, guys, you're right. I'm so sorry to have put you in that position to make you feel inadequate.
1: Yeah.
2: Let's just send them away. You were right the first time. No, I think Jesus purposefully, lovingly put them in that position, knowing full well you don't have what it takes to do what I'm asking you to do. Hmm. And then he says, he essentially says, just give me what you got, your few pieces of bread and fish, and watch what I can do with it. Hmm. I can multiply it to the point of abundance where there's more than enough. And so that kind of leads into my final thing, which has been the umbrella over our journey for the last 8 years. And it's redefining what success is for us in the kingdom of God. You know, in the world, success is defined by things we can measure, accolades and ladders and bank accounts and power and position and all of these things. It's quantitative, right? And in the economy of God, we see it completely flipped upside down in a lot of ways. And I've gone to Hebrews 11 quite often. The first couple thirds of Hebrews 11 is all about people who, by faith, saw the walls of Jericho fall, the Red Sea split, kingdoms conquered, the dead raised to life. And we all say, yes, that's the victorious faith that I want. I want for my faith to produce great victories like that. And it will prove that I've been successful in my faith, yeah. Right? I've been a successful Christian, okay? And then the last third or so of Hebrews 11 takes a pretty significant turn. And it starts to say that others, by faith, were sawn in half. They were left destitute in caves and holes in the ground. They were stoned to death. And we go, whoa, whoa, whoa, whoa, I don't want to read. I want the sermon that talks about the first part of Hebrews 11, not being sawn in half and stoned to death. And then the end of Hebrews 11 says this. It says, all of them were commended for their faith.
1: Interesting, yeah.
2: So here's what I find, and here's what's been especially powerful for us on this journey, is that God is far more concerned with our willingness to be faithful than he is concerned with our ability to produce a certain set of outcomes through our faithfulness. Sometimes faithfulness on this journey will feel like the walls of Jericho are falling, the Red Sea is splitting, we're seeing great breakthrough, great healing, great connection happening with these children and these families. And sometimes faith is going to feel like we're being stoned to death and sawn in half and left in caves and holes destitute. Yeah. And in all of that, God says, well done. Well done. Our journey has been one where we've seen the walls of Jericho fall in some cases. And it's also been one where we felt like we have been stoned to death. Mm. And I can't put my head down on the pillow without holding fast to the truth that God is in the business of producing outcomes. All that he asks of me is to be faithful, to give him what I got, and watch what he can do with it. It doesn't mean that we don't fight hard. It doesn't mean that we don't advocate hard. It doesn't mean that we don't push. But it does mean that we rest in the fact that only God can do what only God can do. And only I can do what I can do. And what he asks of me is to be faithful and to trust him.
1: Well, Jason, you and your wife Emily and your family have done such a wonderful job. Well done. And this is a wonderful book, Reframing Foster Care. If you're considering helping in the foster care effort, there's great information in this resource for you. For a gift of any amount, we'll get a copy to you as our thank you for supporting the ministry. And then let me invite you to become part of our Suitcase Bundle program. You might scratch your head and say, what is that? Most foster kids, when they're moved by the Department of Family Services or the police, they usually show up to the foster home with a hefty bag, a trash bag of their clothes. It's such a poor... I did that when I was 9. That's what I had. I had a box of clothes and a hefty bag of clothes to take to the foster family. I mean, what we saw there is we can give these children some dignity by providing a suitcase bundle. That is a suitcase, a teddy bear, and a Bible, and a handwritten note by a volunteer or a staff member here at Focus of churches that help us put these bundles together. Imagine getting a handwritten note. We haven't met, but we care about you. More importantly, God cares about you. We hope you enjoy this. I mean, what a thing to say to a child. And we've distributed 51,000 so far. Let's do 100,000 more. Join us today to provide more of these kits for these kids.
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1: Jason, again, thank you for everything you and Emily have done, and thank you for being with us today.
2: 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Thank you.
0: And on behalf of the entire team, thanks for joining us today for Focus on the Family with Jim Daly. I'm John Fuller, inviting you back as we once more help you and your family thrive in Christ.

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2: The most wonderful book ever written is the Bible. 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Shalom, and welcome to Messianic Perspectives, a daily program where we look into the scriptures from a distinctive first century Jewish point of view. This is Liz Aiello. Some of God's mysteries are meant to be understood, and others are not. In this series of messages, our Bible teacher, Pastor Al Runge, discusses the mysteries of the kingdom of God. I'll be back a little later with information about a special offer, so have your pencil and paper ready. And now, with today's message, here's Pastor Al Runge.
3: Thank you for tuning in. I am speaking on the mysteries of the kingdom of God. This is my sixth message on this series. In my last message, I spoke of the end of the age of the church that will end with the rapture. Now we're going to get a glimpse into heaven and see some future events. So get your Bibles out. Open them up to Revelation 4, verse 1. Listen, and after these things, that is, the seven historical episodes of the church, John said, I looked, and behold, a door standing open in heaven, and the first voice which I heard was like a trumpet speaking with me, saying, come up here, and I will show you things which must take place after this. This is speaking after the events that will happen when the church is taken out of the world. John saw God sitting on his throne, highlighted by an emerald rainbow. 24 glorified elders of the church were sitting before the throne, and there were also a multitude of angels. He overheard the songs of praise. Listen to one of them in Revelation 4, verse 10. The 24 elders fell down before him that sat on the throne and worshipped him that liveth forever and ever, and cast their crowns before the throne, saying, Thou art worthy, O Lord, to receive glory and honor and power, for Thou hast created all things, and for Thy pleasure they are and were created. Then John noticed a book in the hand of God in Revelation 5, verse 1. And I saw in the right hand of him who sat on the throne a scroll written inside and on the back, sealed with seven seals. Then I saw a strong angel proclaiming with a loud voice, Who is worthy to open the scroll and to loose its seals? And no one in heaven or on earth or under the earth was able to open the scroll or to look at it. The seven sealed scroll is the book of God's judgments. Judgments that could not fall on sinful humanity unless one was found worthy enough to break the seals and open the book. No one on earth or in heaven was worthy enough to execute the justice of God except one person. Look with me at Revelation chapter 5, verse 4. So I wept, John said, because no one was found worthy to open and read the scroll or to look at it. But one of the elders said to me, "Do not weep. Behold, the Lion of the tribe of Judah, the Root of David, has prevailed to open the scroll and to loose its seven seals." Jesus is the Lion of the tribe of Judah, but he's also something else. Look with me at the next verse, in verse 6. "And I looked, and behold, in the midst of the throne and of the four living creatures, those angels, seraphims, and in the midst of the elders stood a lamb as though he had been slain from the foundations of the world." Jesus is worthy to execute God's justice, not only because of his moral perfection, but also because he became the sacrificial Lamb of God who died to take away the sin of the world. John watches as the Lamb takes the scroll of the wrath of God and breaks the seals one by one, and out comes the judgments upon the earth, which initiates the great tribulation predicted by Daniel, the Jewish prophet. Look with me at Daniel 12:1. "And there shall be a time of trouble such as never was since there was a nation, even to that time. And at that time your people shall be delivered, everyone who is found written in the book." The only way of deliverance from the great tribulation is to have your name written in the Lamb's Book of Life. After the rapture, we see that the church is safe in heaven. And then the Lamb of God opens up the first four seals, and four spirit horsemen are released to come upon the earth. The white horseman, who I believe is the spirit of the Antichrist, comes to conquer the world through deceit. Then the red horseman comes with a great sword to take peace from the earth, to bring war. When the second seal is broken, and then there was the third horseman, the black horseman, which represents worldwide famine. And finally, the pale horseman comes, representing death. And Hades follows the pale horseman and swallows up a fourth of mankind. The Lamb then broke open three more seals, which will send great sorrow upon the inhabitants of the earth. Out of the seventh seal, seven angels appear with seven trumpets of doom. Look with me at Revelation 8:6. "So the seven angels who had the seven trumpets prepared themselves to sound. Each trumpet brought a natural disaster on the earth, and a third of the earth's population dies. And an angel appears with the seven bowls of plagues that is poured upon the earth." Look with me at Revelation 16:1. "And I heard a loud voice from the temple saying to the seven angels, 'Go and pour out the bowls of the wrath of God on the earth.' For 7 years, one sorrow upon another sorrow is poured down upon mankind to try to wake them up and cause them to repent, but to no avail." The Bible reveals the hardness of the human heart. Look at Revelation 9:20. "But the rest of mankind who were not killed by these plagues did not repent of the works of their hands, that they should not worship demons and idols of gold, silver, brass, stone, and wood, which neither see nor hear nor walk. And they did not repent of their murders or their sorceries or their sexual immoralities or their thefts." You know, sinners don't want to admit their sins or to give up their sins. In Thailand, there was a worldwide conference on how to combat AIDS that is killing millions of people around the world. The conference demands billions of more dollars to find a medical cure. President Bush of the United States suggested abstinence. The conference condemned President Bush as inhumane. "There was a day that virginity was greatly honored, but no longer. Let us face it, mankind does not want to repent and obey God's word." The Bible talks of both the goodness of God on those who believe him and the severity of God on those who reject him. God's wrath will be dreadful. Look with me at Revelation 6:15. "They hid themselves in the caves and in the rocks of the mountains, and said to the mountains and rocks, 'Fall on us and hide us from the face of him who sits on the throne and from the wrath of the Lamb, for the great day of his wrath has come, and who is able to stand?'" At the end of the great tribulation, all mankind will see the Lord coming to the earth to execute the wrath of God. They will seek to hide from him, but there's no place to hide from God. Now, for many, this is a new reality of the Lamb of God, the gentle Lamb of God who was sacrificed, for we now see him expressing the wrath of God, and we are told of the wrath of the Lamb of God. In the tribulation, he will express himself in wrath because the people not only rejected his love, but they also kept others from accepting his love. Remember what Jesus said to the religious leaders of his day. Look at Luke 11, verse 52. Woe to you, religious leaders, for you have taken away the key of knowledge. You did not enter in yourself to the kingdom of God, and those who were entering in, you hindered. Jesus is the key of knowledge and truth. Our Lord also spoke of the limited time of the great tribulation in Matthew 24, verse 21. For then there will be great tribulation such as was not since the beginning of the world until this time, no, nor ever shall be again. And unless those days were short, no flesh would be saved. But for the elect's sake, those days will be shortened. In other words, the disasters upon mankind will be so severe that no flesh could survive. Unless those days are shortened, all life would become extinct on this planet Earth. The Lord will not allow it to happen because he has a plan to fulfill. The Lord is going to return to establish a millennium of justice and peace in the world before the final end. It is not popular to preach on the wrath of God. Someone said to me, my God is a God of love and not a God of wrath. Yes, God truly is a God of love, for God is love. But listen to this. He's also the God of holiness and justice. He must punish sin, evil, deceit, oppression, and violence. Look with me at Romans 2:5. But in accordance with your hardness and your impenitent heart, you are treasuring up for yourself wrath in the day of wrath and revelation of the righteous judgment of God. Why is God so angry with mankind? I'll tell you why he's angry. He's angry because mankind has rejected the sacrifice of his Son and the offer of reconciliation. I want you to know that we who are members of the body of our Lord Jesus, we have a commission. In 2 Corinthians 5:20, we're told, now then we are ambassadors for Christ as though God were pleading through us. We implore you in Christ's behalf, be reconciled to God. For he made him who knew no sin to be sin for us, that we might become the righteousness of God in him. Think of all the sufferings that the Son of God endured to bring salvation to the world. There's no greater sin than to reject his love and salvation. Either you experience his goodness or his severity in eternity. It's up to you. I warn you in the name of Jesus, flee from the wrath of God that is coming to the earth. And the only safe refuge is Jesus. In our next message, we're going to continue to talk about the great tribulation and the mystery of iniquity. I trust you will not miss it. Until then, may God richly bless you, is my prayer for you. In Jesus' name, amen.
2: 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This is Liz Aiello. 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
3: This is the old Trailblazer broadcast. This is Pastor Albert Pendarvis, pastor here at Radio Mission, giving out the gospel, riding old Dan. Come on, Dan, let's go. Let's get outside there. It's kind of frisky this morning. Let's go. And see if we can find some folks standing around wanting to hear the gospel. The old Trailblazer has dedicated his whole life now to getting out the gospel, preaching up one side and down the other, and finding folks here in the at the sawmill or the old polling place down there, folks going to vote sometime. And we just out here witnessing for the Lord. The Lord tells us to be up and about our Father's business, and that's what we're doing. Let me just give you a little information. The old Trailblazer, pastor here, Radio Mission, pastor of the First Baptist Church of Algiers. It was in New Orleans for many, many years till Katrina come along, and now we're in Walker. And Pastor L.R. Shelton was the founder and the original pastor and pastor here for many, many years, and he and I were great friends. He stayed in my home many, many times and brought the messages here in this area. But he's going on to be with the Lord now, and we picked up this broadcast, the old Trailblazer. And we glean from his messages oftentimes and bring you Thus Saith the Lord. And right now, we're looking at a message or study series on Holy Spirit conviction, the work of the Holy Spirit. I'm amazed and marvel at how folks do not realize that the Holy Spirit is the same as the Lord Jesus Christ and same as God the Father. Father, Son, and Holy Spirit, three in one and one in three. And you'd be surprised how many folks have made a cult out of the Holy Spirit. They ask folks, have you gotten it yet? Have you prayed through and got to go Holy Spirit? No, none of that's true, my friend. No, that's not the work of the Holy Spirit. The work of the Holy Spirit is to call out, to awaken, to deal with an individual, to show him, you and me, our true condition in the sight of God. What is that condition, you say, Pastor? It's the fact that we're lost sinners by birth. We came into this world as a sinner, as a child, a heritage from Adam and our father, and we're sinners. We're sinners, and folks just won't have it, won't deny it, won't have it, they deny it. But the Holy Spirit's work is to call out. And over the years, many, many, many years, many have been called out, and but we don't hear much more of the Holy Spirit's work, do we? Because we've modernized and everything that goes on, and now we have a modern day, what I call a silk handkerchief religion, a popularity. We just finished that work on Satan, the God of this world. We had a whole series there. If you write me, I'll quote you a price on that whole set of CDs on the work of Satan, the ministry of Satan. But let's get back to

water be sent to hell. And then that God would be just in doing that, my friend. He stands before God naked, stripped, helpless, hopeless to move or to save himself. Therefore, according to Psalm 107:27, he comes to his wit's end and sees that his only hope is Christ. Now, my friend, that's the greatest day that ever comes to an individual. At that particular time, when he has been dealt with kindly and gently through the preaching of the gospel, through reading of the scriptures, through hearing the testimony of the saints, he comes there to his wit's end and sees that outside of Christ, there's no hope. No hope. Oh, he's been banking on this and banking on that. His goodness, preachers are convincing our folks that they have some inherent goodness and all they need to do is to walk down the aisle and shake preacher's hand, my friend. But the sinner, coming to his wit's end, realizing that Christ is his only hope, he comes to see that. That's a great day, my friend. He cries out, "Oh God, be merciful to me, the sinner." That's what the old thief did there on the cross, my friend. Oftentimes we speak on that particular subject. That individual, he was a criminal. We don't know what he was. But it says the two criminals, railed on Christ there on the cross. But something took place, didn't it? Yes, the Spirit moved that man's heart to see that what he was receiving was his just due. And he cried out, "Remember me when thou comest into thy kingdom." Oh, my friend, he said, his only hope. He begins to hunger and thirst after Christ under the Spirit's work. There comes a desire in his heart to be saved. Up until then, he had no problems. He was maybe a church member, maybe not. Maybe he was a kind, gentle individual with a nice home, nice family, a good citizen of the community, everything going along hunky-dory. But now he sees what a wretched, wicked person he's been all this time. His neighbors don't know it. They don't know what's in his heart. You know, one of the greatest blessings, the Lord doesn't show you my heart. And he doesn't show me your heart. No, sir. But another blessing is, I tell my folks here, some of them don't like it. I say, you know, the old trailblazer, there's not one sin registered against the trailblazer in heaven. Not one past sin, not one present sin, not one future sin. And that makes individuals so mad they could chomp a 10-penny nail. Oh, these folks who believe that you can sin today and be lost after being saved yesterday. No, sir, my friend. The Lord says, no man can pluck you out of his hands. No. I had a man tell me that you could pluck yourself out of his hand. Why? No, what kind of a error is that, my friend? Oh, but listen. There's that desire in his heart now to be saved above everything else. Everything can go, my friend. Family can go. Fortune can go. Money can go. All of the pleasures of life can go. His one desire is, oh, that I might find him. He cares nothing else. He's as one dead. He's given up his friends. No, they've given him up. His home. All of those things that he once put much significance on. Surely he don't abandon his home and his family, no. But inside, in that heart, he's lost all desire for the world because he see it, that it's all under judgment. He cares for nothing else because the door of hope now is shut. And he sees no way out unless the Lord will have mercy upon him and save him for Christ's sake. Did you know that's why we're saved? For Christ's sake? Do you know anything about the plan of God? We call it a plan. Back in the eternities, God the Father, God the Son, God the Holy Spirit, they made a covenant. God the Father said he would call out a number. That's where we get the election doctrine from. Call out a number that no man can number. I know folks don't understand that. Maybe I don't either. But the Son said that I'll pay their price. They'll come into this world sinful, and I'll pay their price. I'll do that.
and the Holy

0: Spirit said, I'll call him out. I'll go there and call him out. Oh, and that's what he's doing, my friend. Day by day, day by day, that individual now awakened is not one who sits down. No, just say, well, if the Lord's going to save me, he'll save me. No, sir. I tell my folks here, salvation is not a passive work. It's an active work. The Lord said, take up thy bed and walk. The Lord said, come unto me. Oh, and the Lord said, cry, and I'll hear you, my friend. He's not one to sit down now and resigns himself to do whatever. But he finds himself as one who is panting for freedom and liberty from out from under that guilt and penalty. And he finds himself in fear and bondage, according to Romans 8:15. In this condition he cries until the Lord God delivers him from the power of darkness. Oh, my friend, all that time his heart is darkened. And translates him, the Lord does, into the kingdom of the Son of God. Yes, in his trouble he cries out unto the Lord, and the Lord delivers him out of those all of his distresses, according to Psalms 107. The same Holy Spirit who sweeps away all false foundation, all false assurances, false peace from the awakened sinner, leaves him there hopeless and helpless, knowing that he ought to be sent to hell. Now that same Holy Spirit reveals unto this sinner the crucified, buried, and risen Christ as his all-sufficient Savior. The Holy Spirit who leads the sinner to mourn apart over his sinful condition opens a fountain of cleansing in Christ Jesus. The Holy Spirit opens the sinner's eyes, lifts the veil from off his eyes, and he shows him that the Lord loves him, according to Romans 5:8. Oh, my friend, he reveals the goodness of God, and that completely breaks that sinner's heart and leaves him flat in repentance, my friend. It is here that the awakened sinner learns that the Lord God of heaven is a sovereign God. He learns that God does not have to save him. He cannot make God save him. What a difference in modern-day theology, huh? What a difference, my friend. No, sir, you cannot command. I've heard preachers command the Lord to do this and command the Lord to do that. And I've heard them say that, send me $10,000 and the Lord will send you $20. All that, my friend, is the doctrine of devils. That's Satan's territory. That's all Satan's work, my friend. And I would say that the vast majority of what you hear now over the radio and over the television is false. It is false, my friend. When the sinner completely yields, throws himself upon the sovereign mercy of God, it is then that the light from heaven breaks into his soul. And it's then that the Holy Spirit reveals to him that Christ died for him. It is a revelation, my friend. It's revealed through the book, not through a vision or a dream or speaking in tongues. None of that, my friend, has anything to do with salvation. No, it's a quiet revelation. That's why I tell my folks here, and you too, if the Lord's dealing with your heart, go somewhere where it's quiet. Maybe back on the levee. Maybe you're plowing back there on the back 40 somewhere, baling hay. Maybe you're out there on a job somewhere, wiring a house or doing carpenter work by yourself. Get quiet there, would you? Take a little break. Drink some coffee. Do this often. Even at night. Oh, at night when you're on your bed, my friend, everybody else in the house asleep, ask the Lord to save you. Lord, you said, your word said you came to seek and to save lost sinners. Lord, I'm a sinner. Lord, I'm an old lost sinner. I'm just like an old prodigal son. I've sinned against heaven, sinned against thee. And Lord, now I'm coming home. Lord, would you have me back? Would you take me back, Lord, after all this sinful life? You said you would. You said if I was to cry, you would answer my cry. The old trailblazers are going to stay here with you week after week, bringing you God's message. And I wish you'd sit down and write me a little note. Tell me you're listening, wherever you're listening from. And then help me with the broadcast, if you will. And holler over the back fence next time when this message is coming on. Tell your friend about it. Remember my mailing address, the old Trailblazer, Post Office Box, 1810, Walker, Louisiana, 70785. Goodbye.
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4: 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Nueces County health officials will continue mosquito spraying today. Crews are moving through North Beach along Route 6 and the south side along Routes 21 and 22, and spraying will continue throughout the week. Starting today, children can receive a free lunch, snack, and a drink daily from both El Vago's restaurants throughout the summer. Meals are available from noon until closing. Donations of food or cash are being accepted at both locations. A City of Corpus Christi contractor will perform street maintenance on the Pan Street near City Hall between Sam Rankin Street and Artesian Street beginning tomorrow, June 3rd. Work is scheduled to begin at 7 p.m. and will take place nightly from 7 p.m. to 7 a.m. to minimize disruption of daily traffic. All road barriers will be removed at the end of each night, keeping all lanes open during the daytime hours throughout the project. The project is expected to be completed by June 19th. And now for a look at your forecast. Today, scattered showers with a high of 89, winds out of the east at 10 to 20 miles an hour. Tonight, a stray shower possible and a low of 75, winds out of the east at 10 to 15 miles an hour. 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
5: Yesterday on Discover the Word, we began a week of conversations with author and New Testament professor at Denver Seminary, Dr. David Mathewson, called In God's Presence. And in that first conversation, Dr. Mathewson stressed how, in a lot of ways, that phrase, in God's presence, expresses the storyline of the Bible.
6: The Bible isn't just a collection of individual books. It tells a story. And so I think, what is that story about? What does that story tell? I think the Bible primarily tells a story of how God created humanity with the intention to dwell with them and to live with them, and how they would experience God's presence.
5: Yeah, and lots of twists and turns along the way, but God with us is a good way to summarize what the story of the Bible tells. But this idea of being in God's presence, there's something really different about that.
6: When we think about God's presence, we're thinking about the presence of someone that we can't see or feel. And so how do we experience the presence of someone that we cannot see? How do we do that?
5: Yeah, that is a big question, and one that we're going to explore together today on Discover the Word. And this is Discover the Word, Bible Engagement for Life from Our Daily Bread Ministries. Great to have you as part of the group today. As regular group members, Elisa Morgan and Daniel Ryan Day and Rasul Berry continue this conversation with our friend Dr. David Mathewson. And as we mentioned yesterday, David has a new book on this subject. It's a devotional resource that's designed to lead readers into a personal encounter with God's presence. It's called 30 Days in God's Presence. And I'll tell you more about that after today's conversation. And so today they're going to wrestle with this question of experiencing the presence of someone we cannot see. Is it even possible for us to have a so-called relationship with someone who is never physically there? Well, Dave is going to suggest that there is something that activates our access to this kind of heavenly reality. And so let's listen for what that is.
6: One of the things about God's presence is we approach someone that we cannot see. When we think of God's presence, entering God's presence or experiencing God's presence is experiencing the presence of someone that we can't see and feel. Mm-hmm. And, you know, when you think about it, if those of you that are married, if your spouse goes away for a business trip or whatever, or I remember when I was dating the person who would become my wife at that time, we lived on the opposite ends of the state of Montana, which is quite a large state, and I look forward to the time where I would enjoy her presence and we'd be together in person. Mm-hmm. Yeah. And when we think about God's presence, we're thinking about the presence of someone that we can't see or feel. And so how do we experience the presence of someone that we cannot see? And the Bible admits that. It's not like this is something all of a sudden that pops up in our conversation, but how do we do that? And there's actually a book that answers that question, and a book that I think the readers were struggling with that very question and that very issue. How do we approach the presence of a God when we don't have tangible indications of God's presence? How do we experience that?
7: Mm-hmm. Yeah, I think one of the things that was helpful about our first conversation, David, for you kind of clarifying that from the beginning and throughout the story of the scriptures, the key issue is God's presence with us. And I think one thing that it reminded me that we skip over pretty quickly is some of the tragedy with the fall of them leaving the Garden of Eden, right? Like, I think we focus on sin entering the world, and because of our theological traditions, that tends to be an emphasis. But there is this sense of a sadness of what was lost just in the fact that they could see or sense and experience God walking in through the garden. And then now part of what happened with the brokenness and the severing of the world is that we don't have that same tactile experience of God anymore. But when I think about it from that standpoint of relationship, I think about the aspect of when I can't see somebody or touch them or hold them, I can talk to them. Mm-hmm. You know, I can make time to think about them and even reflect on them. And I think those are some things that also translate well with the Lord.
8: Mm-hmm. Yeah, there's a lot of tension built into this idea, because sometimes God can sound a lot like an imaginary friend.
9: Yes.
8: Right? Where it's like, I've got this friend that walks around with me. And people are like, well, where is this friend? You're like, oh, you can't see him. But he comforts me and he gives me peace. And I know he's always with me. Well, where is he? Well, you can't see him. He's my imaginary friend. And so there's a tension here of, is this just something that we make up in our heads and convince ourselves is true? Is there a mystery and a strength to the fact that we have these other physical relationships that sometimes we're not with them, but that doesn't make them less real when we're not with someone we love or care for?
6: Well, yeah. First of all, two things that you've said I think are very important. One is, just because you're not present physically with someone doesn't mean they don't exist or that you don't experience their presence in some way. And then second is, and this book that we're going to talk about will address this one too, the Gospel of John answered that question too, and it said, Jesus Christ, the Word, who was God and who was with God, became flesh and dwelled among us, and we beheld his glory. That word dwell and glory, that is tabernacle language. Those two words occur together in Exodus and 1 Kings, the description of the temple, and then Ezekiel. Those two words occur together of God's glory dwelling in his temple. And now John is saying, it's in the person of Jesus. You want to know what God looks like? You look at Jesus Christ. Yeah. Because later on, no one has seen God except the one and only who has made him known. But then the problem is, as the Bible narrative tells us, Jesus died, rose again, and ascended to heaven. And so now he is not present physically with us. And so how do we think about relating to someone or experiencing someone's presence that we don't see and is not physically present? And it's the book of Hebrews that answers that. And I think the readers of the book of Hebrews were wrestling with this movement called Christianity. You're asking us to pray to and relate to a God that we cannot see. And they would have known that, but to do that without a temple, to do that without the physical and tangible reminders, the sacrifices, how do we do that? And the passage, if one of you would read Hebrews chapter 10 and 19 through 22, is I think the author begins to answer the question, how do we access something we cannot see? How do we experience the presence of a God that we do not see? And even through Jesus Christ, our high priest, whom we cannot see, how do those become realities to us?
7: Yeah, I have that. Therefore, brothers, since we have confidence to enter the holy places by the blood of Jesus, by the new and living way that he opened for us through the curtain, that is, through his flesh, and since we have a great priest over the house of God, let us draw near with a true heart and full assurance of faith, with our hearts sprinkled clean from an evil conscience and our bodies washed with pure water.
6: Good. The phrase I want to focus on is, let us draw near. Again, this is all temple language. Now we're told that the true tabernacle and temple of God is in heaven, where God dwells, where his throne is, where Christ serves as our high priest. And that's the temple that, through which we approach God's presence. But it's a heavenly one we cannot see. And it's that phrase, with full assurance of faith. Mm-hmm. If you go to chapter 11 later on, the well-known verse, faith is the assurance of things hoped for, the evidence of things not seen. What that is saying, it's faith that activates and makes a reality the unseen heavenly world. So it's through faith that we have access to that as a reality in our lives. And so I think that's the author's of Hebrews answer to how do we experience this heavenly reality, this unseen world? It's through faith. Faith accesses that.
9: What's hitting me is the verb. We all know that we can't have a relationship with God without faith. But pairing it with the word access, or a visual for me is faith is the path, or faith is the key in the lock, or faith is, you know, a word picture about that, because we think of faith as up in our heads, just kind of vacuous. But it really is a tool, isn't it? That when we use it like a key in a lock, it opens. And I love that discovery piece for me. It's not just abstract when you express it that way.
8: Yeah, and it might be helpful too, just to think about the word faith itself and what it means.
9: That's good.
8: Because as you were talking, Elise, I like that idea of faith being the key that unlocks whatever it is that we're holding, right? The treasure box or whatever.
9: Yeah.
8: And that it's not just something to be stuck in our heads. Because when we think about believe or faith in the New Testament, we often picture, I've looked at all the evidence and I'm deciding to agree with these ideas.
9: Yeah.
8: Okay, now I've got it.
9: Yeah.
8: But faith and belief in the New Testament is much more about trust, and specifically entrusting ourselves to the story and to God. And as we do that more, it begins to unlock more of the story and more of our understanding. Because I think for me growing up in the church and hearing, well, you just got to believe or you just got to have faith, that's where it does feel like the imaginary. And I'm just like, well, if I just believe harder, eventually it's going to work out and I'll understand. But then the longer I'm a Christian and the more I study and the more I read, the more I'm like, I just got to trust this because I've got more questions now than I ever had the longer I do this thing. And so it's this entrusting or this trusting ourselves to the story, to God's presence that unlocks, as you said, that kind of that story.
6: It is. And the rest of Hebrews 11 gives examples of persons who basically faith is it's taking God at his word. Faith is saying, yes, God does exist, and there's a heavenly world where God dwells, and I can enter that, whether I feel it, whether I see it or not. So Daniel's exactly right. Faith is not just wishing or hoping that it's right, hoping that it exists. It's taking God and the Bible at his word, that heaven is a reality, and faith accesses that, or faith holds on to that. And then the Bible ends up, Revelation 21 and 22, then heaven does come down to earth. The last part of chapter 22, it says, and they will see his face. So accessing God's presence, a presence we can't see, I think depends on and requires our faith, which isn't just a blind hoping and belief, but it's trusting in God's promises. It's trusting in what God has said. And so we draw near to God with a sincere heart and with full assurance that faith brings.
5: Yeah, it is faith that activates our access to this heavenly reality, that God is with us, and we can experience the presence of God in real ways, even though it is different in the sense that it's experiencing the presence of someone that we cannot see. Lisa Morgan, Daniel Ryan Day, and Rasul Berry, your study partners, with our guest this week, author and New Testament professor at Denver Seminary, Dr. David Mathewson. Now, as we continue talking about cultivating God's presence in our life with Dave, I'd like to take this moment to tell you about the book that he co-wrote that will help you dive deeper into this life-changing topic. 30 Days in God's Presence is a devotional that will help lead you into a personal encounter with God's presence. Over the course of 1 month, this devotional will help Scripture travel from your head to your heart and will help you discover why experiencing God's presence is essential to your Christian life. I hope you'll get a copy. There's a link to 30 Days in God's Presence by Dr. David Mathewson and Jennifer Fitzgerald in this week's show notes on our website at discovertheword.org. 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And can we expect our experience to in any way resemble their experience? 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
14: 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What do you think when I say, watch your words? Most of us think about being careful with what we say so we don't regret it later. When I was a kid, if I got upset or angry, my parents could see it all over my face. They would say, hey, watch your words, or think before you speak. Honestly, even as adults, we still need that reminder because our words have power. In 1 Peter 3, 9 through 10, it says, do not repay evil for evil or insult for insult, but instead, give a blessing, for the one who wants to enjoy life and see good days must keep his tongue from evil and their lips from speaking deceit. That scripture is powerful because it connects our words to the kind of life we experience. If we want to enjoy life and see good days, we have to watch what comes out of our mouths. In Proverbs 18:21, it says, death and life are in the power of the tongue, and those who love it and indulge in it will eat its fruit and bear the consequences of their words. Think about that for a moment. Our words can either bring life, encouragement, peace, and healing, or they can bring hurt, division, and destruction. I don't know about you, but I would rather speak life and enjoy the blessings that come from it than deal with the consequences of careless words. So the next time you're tempted to speak out of anger, frustration, or hurt, remember this. Watch your words and think before you speak. If this has blessed you today, encourage it forward to someone else. You've been listening to an Encourage It Forward moment from Creative Encouragement Ministries. 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
15: 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In just a few moments, Daniel Moore continues his examination of the Good Samaritan. 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
16: God bless you, WME family. Welcome back to this time of Bible study. It's such a blessing to have you. Thank you for joining us. Thank you for your faithfulness. for your sponsorship, for your support to this ministry. It means a lot to us when we receive your letters. It means a lot to us when we get your phone calls. You are a blessing to us. And thank you, because throughout the years you have been with us. And many that are listening today are brand new listeners. And many are listening because you have recommended them the program. And we want to thank you, because this isn't just a program where we come and give a teaching or where we come and let you know what we do. This is an interactive program. You're part of the program. We're here because of you. We're here because God has put you in our lives. And we believe that God has also put us to be a blessing to you, and to share these Bible studies and to share about the exciting work that's going on in world missionary evangelism. For over 60 years, we've been doing these radio broadcasts. For over 60 years, we've been loving the poor. We've been preaching the good news of the gospel. And we've been sharing Jesus Christ with those that are hurting. And we've seen people come to Christ. We've seen people ministered. We've seen people fed. And we've seen countless miracles that God has done out in the field. And we're going to continue to see that, because you have stood with us. So thank you. And that was a long thank you, but I just wanted to share with you my heart. Because yes, this is a Bible study, and yes, this is a time for us to look at the scriptures, but I have to share my heart with you. I have to express what God has put in my heart. And I thank God that we're in a ministry here, World Missionary Evangelism, where we can do that. And of course, we are looking at the parable of the Good Samaritan. And as we look at the parable of the Good Samaritan, I think many times we lose out on what God is saying, because we don't look at the background. We don't look at what led up to Jesus sharing this parable. We don't see what is going on. And see, when we look at what's going on before we see the parable, we see what Jesus wants to share. It's not just about being a good neighbor. It's not just about loving and caring for those who are hurting. But there's a lot of truth in this. And there's some that we may be missing out because we're not looking at the background. Now, there's a lawyer who's challenging Christ. And he's challenging him. He's testing him. And we see this in chapter 10, verse 25. It says, he stood up and tempted him, saying, Master, what shall I do to inherit eternal life? So he's being disingenuous. He's not being honest. How many people come before the Lord and they're disingenuous? They're not honest. And so Jesus said, what is written in the law? And the man answers, and he answers correctly. He had knowledge. He had intellect. But intellect and knowledge alone isn't going to get you to heaven. You can know about God and yet not know God. You can have intellect, but have no common sense. There are so many people in academia today that are questioning God. And these people are very full of knowledge, but they have no common sense. They don't realize that there is a loving God that created them, that cares about them. And so the man answers correct. And he says, thou shalt love the Lord thy God with all thy heart, with all thy soul, with all thy strength, and with all thy mind, and thy neighbor as thyself. And Jesus said, you've answered correctly. There you go. There's your answer. That's it in a nutshell. But after the man says, but who is my neighbor? And Jesus answering him said, and how did Jesus answer? Jesus answered by giving him another question. Many times, and this parable leads to a question. And many times questions are given to us as answers. Many times sarcastically, I've said, and many others have said, well, what do you think? And of course, that means it's obvious. That's the answer. And so many times questions give us the answer. And so Jesus answers him with a parable. And this is the parable of the Good Samaritan. And this is what we'll be looking at throughout this week. We'll be studying, what is God telling us here? And it's not just about help, but there's a deeper meaning. There's something deeper for us to dive into. And Jesus begins sharing this parable. And he says, a certain man went down from Jerusalem to Jericho and fell among thieves. And they stripped him off of all his clothing. They wounded him and departed, leaving him half dead. They attacked this man. This man is hurt. He's in deep trouble. He's left for dead. And so the parable continues to tell us, leaving him half dead. And by chance there came a certain priest that way. And when he saw him, he passed by the other side. And likewise a Levite, when he was at the place, came and looked on him and passed by the other side. But a certain Samaritan. And this parable, of course, is known as the Good Samaritan. But who were the Samaritans? The Samaritans and the Jews didn't have dealings. The Samaritans and the Jews didn't associate. Remember, during this time, there was a heavy class system. There was a system where not only people were separated by class, but they were also separated by economical status. There were people who didn't associate. And the Samaritans and the Jews were not known to associate. They didn't intermingle. They didn't get together. So this amplifies the meaning of the Good Samaritan. This shows us what God is trying to speak to us today about. A certain Samaritan. Here was a priest came to him. A priest saw him and a Levite saw him. And a priest. The priest was a person called by God to help minister to the people. And yet this man who was called by God to help minister to people walked away from a man in need, walked away from a man who was hurting, walked away from a man who was dying. And we've seen that out in the field. We've seen people who are hurting, people who are lost, people who are dying that we can't walk away from. We have churches that we need to build. We can't walk away from that. We got children we have to support. We can't walk away from that. We got people who are hurting, and we can't walk away from that. See, God shows us the need, and we can't walk away from the need. We're going to continue looking at the Good Samaritan tomorrow. Join us, and don't you go anywhere. Let's go to the Lord in prayer. Father God, we just thank you today for our wonderful WME family, Lord. We ask that you bless them and that you be with them. In Jesus' name, amen.
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23: 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The largest and most experienced farm news team in the Lone Star State covers it all. From the piney woods of East Texas to the rocky ranges of the Trans-Pecos, and from the Panhandle down to the Rio Grande Valley. 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
24: Genetics have played a big role in improving beef quality in recent years, but that's definitely not the whole story. I'm James Hunt, and we'll talk about that on Texas Ag Today.
25: High-priced feeder cattle are squeezing cattle feeders' profits. Kerry Martin will have that story coming up.
26: After a rainy month of May in Texas, it is now June, and that forecast for the state of Texas is straight ahead from the National Weather Service. I'm Tom Nicolotti, and I'll have more on Texas Ag Today.
25: And we have an update on those 30 million additional base acres for ARC and PLC the USDA Farm Service Agency is allocating this year. That's coming up right here on Texas Ag Today.
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25: Hey, y'all. Welcome to Texas Ag Today. I'm your host, Jessica Domel, and I'm part of the best ag news team here in the Lone Star State. We have been hard at work for days searching for the latest and most interesting news in Texas agriculture just for you. Now, I don't like to keep folks waiting, so let's get started. First up today, cattle feeders are profitable, but high-priced feeder cattle are squeezing those profits. Here's Carrie Martin.
0: Cattle feeders have had great opportunities to make profits over the past year, but with feeder cattle prices climbing higher and higher, those profits can disappear quick with a drop in the fed cattle market. Cattle market analyst Cassie Fish in Amarillo says the profitability in cattle feeding varies across the country.
1: It's a bit of a split, right, between the North and the South. You know, not having to have, it's hard to believe we lost, Mexico last July. It seems like forever in a way. So Colorado and Texas numbers, those yards numbers are down and down hard. There's more beef on dairy on for sure on feed in those states. It's helped offset, but not entirely. But then you go north and you've got more cattle on feed than a year ago. And so it's kind of a case by case, state by state.
0: But corn prices are relatively cheap, and that should help.
1: It's looking like we're going to have another big crop. Corn's going to stay cheap. That's going to help everybody. But there is a lot of angst around the price of feeder cattle and high break-evens, you know, after at this point, when we've already been in an uptrend for 6 years and folks are worried about getting caught at the top.
0: But Fish says she doesn't think we're going to hit a top in the market and then drop off a cliff like we did 10 years ago in the last cattle cycle turnaround.
1: I'm not sure we're going to see a top. Personally, like we've seen any other time in history, because I don't think this is comparable to 2014, 2015, for example, or anything else we've ever seen. I think we may find a level that's high enough, but we may not, you know, just have a, you know, a huge, huge, I don't, you know, decline. I'm not sure that we're really looking at a big bear market. We're not going to be able to expand the cow herd much, beef cow herd. We know that because of the limitations with dryness around the country. We may be in a situation where we're kind of flattening the beef supply. And I know that's not what the packers want to hear, and that's not what the politicians want to hear. Everybody wants to hear we're going to expand. We're going to have plenty. Beef's going to get cheaper. And we'll be, but it doesn't look like that to me today. That we're set up for a big expansion. So we may have to recalibrate our thinking about what's coming for the cattle cycle. Are we in the process of basically recreating what we have always called the 10-year cattle cycle?
0: That's cattle market analyst Cassie Fish in Amarillo. I'm Carrie Martin on the Texas Farm Bureau Radio Network.
25: Genetics have played a big role in improving beef quality in recent years, but it's not the whole story. Here's James Hunt.
24: We've discussed previously the tremendous improvement in U.S. beef quality in recent years, specifically the fact that these days, choice and prime beef are much more available to consumers than was the case not very long ago. In discussing the gains made in beef quality, we've tended to focus on genetics. And while using superior genetics for breeding purposes has been instrumental, West Texas A&M animal science professor Ty Lawrence says there's much more to the story.
2: It's not just about the genetics at the cow-calf level. The improvement in quality and in flavor and eating satisfaction of beef equally goes to the cattle feeder, just as much as it does to the genetics and the cow-calf operation. We're doing a better job than ever in history of feeding cattle to the ideal endpoint right before harvest. And so a big shout out to all of our cattle feeding partners, their consulting nutritionists, their consulting veterinarians, and their entire staff. They need equal credit to the genetics of improving beef satisfaction, eating satisfaction, beef consumption, beef demand. We're dialed in more than ever on how to feed an animal to its optimum endpoint. And so that group has done a great job as well in getting us there, just as much as the genetics have.
24: That's Dr. Ty Lawrence with West Texas A&M University. His comments were part of a conversation we had regarding meat science and a major event that WT will host later this month, the Reciprocal Meat Conference, June 21st through 24th. More about that in later reports. I'm James Hunt on the Texas Farm Bureau Radio Network.
25: We've entered a new month, which means we have a new look at the weather with Tom Nicoletti.
26: As crops continue to grow and livestock are grazing the pasture lands across Texas, it is June, one of the hotter months of the year, and we go to National Weather Service meteorologist in charge, Tom Bradshaw, in the Fort Worth office. And Tom, certainly June is here. Give us a quick recap of a rainy May in Texas.
3: We had quite a bit of rainfall across the southern half of the state, draw a line from El Paso eastward to Lufkin, everywhere south of there, fair amount of rainfall. Unfortunately, the northern counties of the state, particularly the Panhandle, were once again rather relatively dry, and so we're still experiencing some significant drought impact. In the month of June, tends to be one of the warmer months that we have. 90s become quite common across the state, and even some hundreds as you get down in the southern counties down towards the valley. The way the outlook is looking, it looks like we're going to be near normal as far as temperatures through the course of the month. So once again, mostly upper 80s to 90s across the state. On the rainfall side of the ledger, oftentimes we start to see the rainfall kind of drop off a bit as you get deeper into the month of June. And indeed, the long-range models are suggesting that a lot of the heavy rain that we saw in May may start to kind of taper off. We're expecting near normal conditions rainfall-wise across the state during June.
26: A lot of talk has been made of an approaching El Nino. How would an El Nino impact June weather, if at all?
3: Well, the El Nino is just now getting started. We've transitioned from a neutral state to a very weak El Nino state. It looks like that trend is going to continue. It's still a little early to start seeing any strong signals or strong contributions from El Nino towards the weather one way or the other across the state.
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25: Check your mailboxes. The U.S. Department of Agriculture's Farm Service Agency is mailing out notices to agricultural landowners who are eligible to increase their base acres this year for the Agriculture Risk Coverage and Price Loss Coverage Safety Net programs. The notices let landowners know that base allocation summaries outlining potential base acre updates will be available for review through August 31st. Bill Beam, FSA Administrator, said this is the first chance farmers have to add base acres to Farm Bill Safety Net Program coverage since 2002. He said these base acre improvements will help strengthen the farm safety net for producers across the country and help them better manage risk by providing greater flexibility for operations that have expanded or diversified since the last time FSA revisited base allocations. Those who receive the notices in the mail and have a login.gov account can review their base allocation summaries online. Those without a login.gov account are encouraged to contact their local Farm Service Agency office for a copy of their base allocation summary. Richard Fordyce, USDA Undersecretary, said those who lease agricultural land for farming should
4: stay in contact with your landlord, making sure that they're aware that they're going to get this notification of the base acre change.
25: Farmers have until August 31st to review changes to base acre allocations. Opting out is an option. FSA is able to add an additional 30 million base acres nationwide this year due to provisions in the Working Families Tax Cuts Act.
5: This is John Degno in Magnolia, Texas, and looking at beautiful flowers all across Texas. We're going to talk about how we can keep these plants flowering, so please join me.
25: Now, spring beef calf processing is coming up, and Texas veterinarian Dr. Bob Judd has some guidelines to help in the process. That story is coming up on Texas Ag Today.
23: 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We're bringing you the latest news in Texas agriculture on Texas Ag Today.
25: Flowers are blooming across Texas. How can you keep them flowering? John Begno joins us with more.
5: Well, if you've noticed, and I don't know how you couldn't notice, the wildflowers across Texas and nearly every part of Texas is really showy, even those areas on the dry side. And in our landscapes, the same is happening. We have annual plants and perennial plants and woody plants blooming. And this is a real drain on the plant, if you think about it. Their goal is the leaves produce food and the food goes somewhere. It goes to the roots to develop new roots, to the branches to develop new branches, and to flowers, which eventually make fruit or seed. And in order to keep these plants flowering, what you need to do is consider fertilizing, especially annual plants. What happens is they burn up all that energy, that reserve on that initial bloom, and take a rest. And perennial plants can do it the same way. And a good example

0: overdo it. That's one hazard you can see. But this ensures that the root system can absorb the nutrients that are needed to build these foods that trigger and keep flowering. Potted plants, very special, because you have a situation where that's all the soil they have. They can't reach out and get any more nutrients. You're providing them all. Don't forget to fertilize, though. This is John Begno reporting from Magnolia, north of Houston.
1: Now, if you plan on having some calves processed this spring, Texas veterinarian Dr. Bob Judd has some guidelines that could help you in that process. Here is Dr. Judd.
2: Beef Quality Assurance, or BQA, has developed some principles and tips to make processing of beef calves more successful. Chris Clark from Iowa State Extension indicates at Drovers.com that the principles are pretty simple, but it takes attention to detail to get the most out of each treatment and to ensure the beef product is safe, wholesome, and as palatable as possible. His first recommendation is to follow the label for all treatments, including injections, implants, porons, and insecticide ear tags. This is really important, as I had a producer years ago with cattle that vaccinated his entire herd with a clostridial vaccine by giving the animals a 2-mil dose. After the vaccination, he read the bottle and found the cattle were supposed to get a 5-mil dose, so he had under-vaccinated 120 animals with the wrong dose of vaccine. Vaccines can change, so read the label on every bottle. Administer all vaccines in the injection triangle in the neck, either in the muscle or subcutaneous tissue, as directed on the label. And if you have a choice, use the sub-Q method, as it causes less tissue damage. Select the appropriate size needle depending on the viscosity of the product and the method of administration recommended. 18-gauge needles are recommended for most cattle vaccines, but 16-gauge are also used. For sub-Q injections, 1/2 to 3/4 inch needles should be used, and for intramuscular injections, 3/4 to 1 inch needles should be used depending on the size of the animal. Subcutaneous injection should be given at a 30 to 45 degree angle to the skin, and this angle almost always guarantees the injection will go under the skin. And intramuscular injections should be given at 90 degree angle to the skin. Join me next time for more on processing beef calves. I'm Dr. Bob Judd.
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5: You're on the line with Maddie Bexley. Maddie, how are you?
6: I'm really good. How are you, sir?
5: 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How do you go?
6: 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We ended up with 969 with 299 cows and 22 bulls, 136 sellers, and 118 buyers. 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
6: Stock of cows, we got along really good and had a lot to pick from this week. We didn't have any really fancy pairs, but the better of the pairs brought from 38 to 4,600. The mediocre and really aged pairs brought from 32 to 3750. The planter end of the pairs brought from 2100 to 3100. The good bred cows brought from 3000 to 3600. The mediocre middle aged and shortbred cows brought from 24 to 2950. The planter end of the breads brought from 1750 to 2350. The packer cows and bulls would have been higher than a week ago. The good high yielding cows brought from $1.75 to $1.92. New yielding cows brought from $1.67 to $1.74. The low yielding cows brought from $1.26 to $1.66. The good high yielding bulls brought from $2.16 to $2.26. The low, medium, and lightweight bulls brought from $1.80 to $2.15. And on the calves and yearlings, they sold mostly higher than a week ago on a really active, strong market today. So, all in all, it's a great day.
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1: The cattle complex traded higher as boxed beef also moved higher. June live cattle up 75 cents to 249. August live cattle up 155 to 240.60. Corn traded lower, and that did support feeder cattle moving higher Monday. August feeder cattle up 312 to 351.55. September feeder cattle up 332 to 348.67. June lean hogs down 82 cents to 95.02. July lean hogs up 35 cents to 99.85. June class 3 milk up 12 cents to 16.35 a hundred.

0: Wait. Higher crude oil prices and USDA's announcement of a cotton plan moved cotton higher on Monday. July cotton up 49 points to 76.64. December cotton up 47 points to 80.16. Corn was lower on Monday as the U.S. crop progresses, and we're seeing oversold conditions. July corn down 2 3/4 to 444. September corn down 3 to 452 3/4. July hard red winter wheat down 2 3/4 to 647. September hard red winter wheat down 3 to 658 1/2. July natural gas down 11 cents to 318. August natural gas down 10 cents to 321. July crude oil up 526 to 92.62 a barrel. August crude oil up 425 to 89.55 a barrel. The Dow up 58 points Monday to 58,090. The S&P 500 up 32 points to 7,613. The NASDAQ up 176 points to 27,148. Now with a closer look at the energy and financial markets, here's economist Tim Snyder with Matador Economics in Dallas.
1: Today's markets are once again being driven by geopolitical events and the impact they're having on crude oil, gasoline, diesel fuel, and jet fuel prices, both here at home and abroad. Oil markets opened sharply higher, with crude jumping more than 3% after reports that President Trump was dissatisfied with the ceasefire conditions being offered by Iran and demanding immediate changes, warning that failure to comply could trigger a far more intense bombing campaign against the rogue nation. And here's where normal stops and Iran's dysfunction begins. There may be a little more clarity this morning about who's actually in charge and running the show in Tehran, as rumors continue to circulate that Iran's president, Masoud Pezeshkian, has resigned, reportedly frustrated over being excluded from major government decisions and arguing that real power had shifted away from the elected administration. That dysfunction continues to frustrate U.S. negotiators as Iran's on-again, off-again approach to ceasefire talks drags on. It also reinforces why many argue Iran can never be allowed to possess nuclear weapons. Einstein is credited with saying that doing the same thing over and over and expecting different results is insanity. Well, markets appear to be asking a very fair question this morning. Maybe it's time for a different approach. So, since Friday's close, WTI and Brent crude are now up nearly 6%. Gasoline has climbed almost 4%, while diesel fuel and jet fuel have surged more 6% as well, amid growing frustrations over stalled negotiation. On the economic side, this is jobs week. Tomorrow brings the JOLTS report on job openings. Wednesday gives us the ADP private sector estimates on payroll. And Friday closes the week with the Labor Department's jobs and unemployment report. With inflation quietly creeping back into prices, investors are hoping for solid labor data to help further insulate the U.S. economy. Meanwhile, equities are lower on renewed ceasefire disappointment. With the Dow, the S&P, and the NASDAQ all under pressure, volatility jumped nearly 5%, and gold dropped more than 2%. The bottom line here is clear. Markets are frustrated. For the Texas Farm Bureau Radio Network, I'm economist Tim Snyder.
0: 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We hope you join us next time for the latest news in Texas agriculture. I'm Jessica Domel. Y'all have a good day.
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5: 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It is our prayer that you will grow deep in the Word of God and that we can be of assistance to you in that effort, as Robert Simmons teaches from God's time-tested Word, the Bible. And we would remind you that God's Word is an ancient document, but it is still the most relevant book for you in your life today that has ever been written. We join Robert now as he opens the vast treasure chest of God's Word.
6: Well, if you will, take your Bibles and turn with me to Revelation chapter 9. This morning we're going to look at verse 1. When I first started into this message, I had gone through the first four trumpets of Revelation, the trumpet judgments, and I thought, well, I'm just going to do the last three. And as I studied through the work, I thought, well, I'm going to do two. And then as I went further into the week, I thought, I'm going to do one. And then when I got here this morning, we're going to do one verse. I think it's an important verse. We're going to go to some other passages in order to unfold and unpack what's there. But let me back you up a little bit, back the bus up a little bit, so that we can understand where we are. You remember that the King, the one who is coming, Jesus Christ, by the way, he is going to be victorious, and he is going to wrap this thing up, and he is going to rule, and he is going to reign. I've already read the end of the book. That's the way it ends. Okay, so whatever may come in between, we know the final result. And you remember that as he started opening the seals, he was the worthy one who could open the seals. And there were four horsemen of the apocalypse that came forward as he opened those seals. And it looked a whole lot like what we've been experiencing. There was, first of all, there was this great deception that will ultimately bring in the final world false ruler, who's going to do a worldwide rule, but he will do that by deception. We noticed that what that did was that led to a time of famine, and that led to a time of bloodshed and war as people got in conflict with one another. And literally there was civil war that erupted. People who had one time been friends were no longer friends. They were fighting with one another. And we know that stuff doesn't come from God. That stuff comes from Satan. And so we want to avoid that with everything that we possibly can, because we are the people of God. But now the fifth seal, when he opened that, there was this persecution of Christians that broke out. And so we know that sometime in this framework that there's this time when the bride of Christ, the church, is going to come under heavy persecution. And it is my belief that as I Jesus opened that sixth seal, that Jesus Christ gets a belly full of his people being persecuted. He gets enough of it. I understand that, because if somebody came after my bride, I would shoot them. The Christian that I am, I would shoot them. Okay? I'm going to protect her. It wouldn't take me long to get a belly full of somebody mistreating my wife. And any of you men out there, you understand exactly what I'm talking about. And Jesus gets a belly full of that, and he takes his bride out. When he takes his bride out, the judgment begins to come. And so then we open the seventh seal. When he opens the seventh seal, it opens up seven trumpets of judgment. We covered those last week. So, or the first four of those last week. So let me remind you where we are in the world right now. There is a plan in place, verbally in place, written in place, that they are going to take climate change and the environment, and that they're going to manipulate and do through climate change and environment. In other words, going to make a God out of the climate change, a God out of the environment, and then manipulate people through that. And so what God does in the first four judgments is those first four trumpets are blown. Each one of them is an attack against the environment. Here's what he's saying. You think you're guarding it. You think you're protecting it. I want you to know you're not in charge of it. I'm in charge of it. So that's what God's going to do in those first four. It's the same thing we pointed out last week that he did when he brought the plagues upon Egypt. He judged the gods of Egypt with each of those plagues. That's the same thing he's going to do here. So that brings us down to the, and again, we're just going to get chapter 9, verse 1. But are y'all there? And if you're at chapter 9, verse 1, look with me at chapter 8, verse 13. I do that just so that you can pay attention, all right? Verse 13 is very important, though, because it's going to introduce the next three trumpets. He says, "Then I looked and heard an eagle crying with a loud voice as it flew directly overhead. Woe, woe, woe to those who dwell on the earth. At the blast of the other trumpets that the three angels are about to blow." So here's what he just announced. He gets this eagle flying overhead. He's making an announcement. You think it's been bad so far? He said the judgment is about to ramp up. Because the next three trumpets are not just trumpet judgments. The next three trumpets are woe judgments. So he's going, each time one of these blows, he says that it is a woe that comes upon the earth. All right, now then, we're ready for chapter 9, verse 1. I've kind of got my engine warmed up. We're ready to go. Chapter 9, verse 1. "And the fifth angel blew his trumpet, and I saw a star fallen from heaven to earth, and he was given the key to the shaft of the bottomless pit." Now, in order for us to kind of wrap our minds around what's going on here, we need to realize that right here he has just shifted his focus, and the focus at this point is on the enemy of God and how that enemy falls. In other words, he is going to pick out his enemy, Satan, and talk about him for a little while and what his part is in all of this. So he says, the thing I want you to focus in, first of all, he says, is that he is a star that is fallen from heaven. Now, guys, the conflict that we see being played out on the earth right now, would anybody agree with me that things are weird? Say amen. Come on, y'all get into this with me. I know y'all are, you know, maybe tired. I don't know, but talk to me. All right. How many of you would agree that there are some evil things going on right now? How many of you would agree that there is a lot of uncertainty out there right now? Okay. All right. So we're kind of on the same page here. So how many of us believe God brought that? Did God bring the uncertainty? Did God bring the division? Did God bring the disharmony? Did God bring the impact that's beginning to hit our economy? Did God do that? And so what I'm saying is, no. God did not do that. And what I need to do is I need to figure out who did do that. Okay, and so when I'm looking at Scripture, what I see is that the things that are being played out on the earth, the chaos, the division, the deception, all of this stuff that's being played out on the earth starts not on the earth, but it starts with a spiritual war. We do not battle against flesh and blood, but against principalities and powers and forces of evil in the heavenly places. That's what the Word of God tells us. So we have a conflict going on in heaven that is being fleshed out on the earth. You and I are caught in that conflict of the heavenlies. Now, as I'm looking at that, here's what I know. One of the great wonders, the single greatest wonder of all the world, is that God could love somebody like me. Isn't that amazing? And so I can tell everyone here this one thing I know from studying the Word of God for years and years and years and years. Here's what I can promise you. You are created in the image of God, and because you're created in the image of God, you're the pinnacle of God's creation, and God loves you. God loves you. Now, because God loves you, he has an enemy, Satan, who absolutely hates you. And so, what he wants to do is he wants to mess up God's creation, and the best way he can mess up God's creation is to destroy. Remember in John chapter 10, verse 10, Jesus Christ, the King, he said, I have come that they might have life and that they might have it more abundantly. Do y'all remember that? He said, why did the thief come? He said, the thief comes to steal, to kill, and to destroy. In other words, he comes with an agenda. The heavenly being, Satan, is going to attack God by attacking this earth and attacking human beings and those who are created in his image. Now then, with that in mind, I want us to look at three key passages. I know I told y'all we're going to deal with one verse, but that was just to lead you along. Okay? If Congress can do that, I can. That was a joke. I'm not trying to be like Congress, I promise you. All right. But I do want us to look at three passages real quickly that have to do with this star that is fallen. The first of those is found in Luke chapter 10. So move with me over in the Gospel of Luke and go with me to chapter 10. When you get to chapter 10, move with me down to verse 17. Now, we're going to start reading in verse 17, but I want you to know what's going on in the passage before we read it. In Jesus' ministry, he chose 72 people. And these 72 people, he gave them specific instructions, and then he sent them out. The reason he sent them out was to proclaim that the kingdom of God has come near you. In other words, they were to go out and preach the gospel. And so they go out and they preach the gospel. They didn't take a sword with them. They didn't take food with them. They didn't take an extra bag with them. They didn't take a lot of stuff with them. Jesus was just taking care of them and protected them. But then they came back. And so they've gathered now again with Jesus Christ. Are y'all with me? 72 have returned and Jesus is about to address them. But when they get back, they're just excited. They're like a kid with a puppy and a Red Bull. They're just pumped because things have gone so well on this missionary journey that they've been on. And so in verse 17, it says, the 72 returned with joy, saying, Lord, even the demons are subject to us in your name. Isn't that awesome, man? We were out there ministering, and there were these demons out there, and they did what we told them to do because we told them to do it in your name, and they just had to obey us, and we're just awesome. And this is just good. I'm glad to be a Christian because the demons are subject to the name of Jesus Christ. And Jesus looks at him and he says, you know, I'm glad y'all are thrilled about that. But look at verse 18. I'm glad y'all are thrilled that you've got that. He said, but you know, when he fell the first time I saw it, I was watching. Look what he says. And he said to them, I saw Satan fall like lightning from heaven. Does that tell you how long Jesus been around? He said, when Satan fell, I was there and I watched him fall. And by the way, when I get through with what I'm doing here on earth, I'm going to beat him good. In verse 19, behold, I have given you authority to tread on serpents and scorpions. Now, guys, could I just... This is some symbolic language that he's using here. So if you're a Christian and you say, well, I see a scorpion, I'm going to go step on him. He's going to sting you. Okay? If you're around a snake, protect yourself from the snake. That's not what he's talking about here. He's talking about demonic activity here. And so he's telling them, you have authority and power over the demons of hell itself. And that's a good thing. And he said to them, I saw Satan fall like lightning from heaven. Behold, I've given you authority to tread on serpents and scorpions and over all the power of the enemy, and nothing shall hurt you. That demon cannot hurt you. Nevertheless, do not rejoice in this, that the spirits are subject to you, but rejoice that your names are written in heaven. He says, I understand that you're all excited that you've got this authority in my name. He said, but that's not what you need to be focused on. What you need to be focused on, what you need to be rejoicing in, is that you have been born again by the precious blood of Jesus Christ, and your name is written in heaven. No matter what the world throws at you, you will overcome, because greater is He that in you than he who is in the world. And when you get to the end of this journey, in my Father's house are many mansions, and I've prepared a place for you in one of those mansions, and you're going to live eternally with me. And so the end result of all of this is going to be awesome and good. Keep your eyes on me. Rejoice in who you are. And so he said, notice there though, he's referred to what we saw in Revelation chapter 9, verse 1. He saw Satan falling as lightning from heaven. Now then, let's go back to the Old Testament. Go with me to the book of Ezekiel chapter 28. Ezekiel chapter 28. Ezekiel 28. When you get there, we're going to look at verses 13 through 19. We're just going to kind of break it down a little bit. Now, so is everybody there with me? Matter of fact, I really need you to start in verse 11, because if you don't start in verse 11, we're not going to be able to understand exactly what I'm talking about. So the prophet Ezekiel, moreover, verse 11, moreover, the word of the Lord came to me, son of man, raise up a lamentation over the king of Tyre, and say to him, that says the Lord God. All right, so who is this lamentation about or towards? Well, how did y'all come up with Satan? What did it say in the text? See, y'all are ahead of me. You know where I'm going, but you probably don't know why we're going there. So who does it say it's about? The king of Tyre. All right, so why is it that preachers through the years have taken a passage like that and said, well, this is talking about Satan. Why do we say that? How did we ever get there? Because he clearly says right there that it is the king of Tyre. Now, here's the deal. The king of Tyre had his heart filled with whom? Satan. And so Satan has filled his heart. So when God addresses the king of Tyre, he looks plumb past the king of Tyre to the one who has deceived the king of Tyre, and the one who is filling the king of Tyre, and the one who is using the king of Tyre. He's looked beyond the king of Tyre to inside of him to Satan. Now, why would I believe that? Do y'all remember back when Jesus was headed to the cross and he stopped with his disciples one day? And when he stopped with them, he said to them that he was going to the cross. They said, why are we going to Jerusalem? He said, well, I'm paraphrasing, but he says, well, I'm going there because they're going to mistreat me and they're going to kill me. You remember what Peter said. Do y'all remember this story? And Peter said, again, I'm paraphrasing, that ain't going to happen. We're not going to let you go to Jerusalem and get crucified. Now, here's the crucial part. Do you remember what Jesus then said to Peter? He looked at Peter and he said, get thee behind me, Satan. In other words, looking at Peter, talking to Peter, he was talking beyond Peter, and he was talking to Satan. And he said, get thee behind me. I'm going to the cross because that's where I'm going to finish my work. He's doing the same thing over here. And so he's talking to the king of Tyre, but he's not talking to the king of Tyre. He's talking beyond the king of Tyre. He's talking to Satan, the archenemy of God. And he says, look at what he says. Thus says the Lord God. I'm at the bottom of verse 12. You were the signet of perfection, full of wisdom and perfect in beauty. And he said, of all the things I created on this earth, Satan, when I created you absolutely perfect. I created you beautiful. And I created you with ultimate wisdom. Now, here's the first thing you need to know about Satan, who's the archenemy of God, who wants to destroy you. is that when he comes to you, he does not come as some ugly ogre. He comes beautiful. Satan was created beautiful. Matter of fact, of all the things in creation, Satan was the most beautiful thing that God created. And he not only comes beautifully and attractively, he's attractive. He makes sin look good, but it will kill you. It has a hook in it. And he says that he was also created in wisdom. So he is not only beautiful, attracting you, but he is wise to deceive you. Keep reading. Verse 13. You were in Eden, the garden of God. Every precious stone was your covering. Sardius, topaz, and diamond, beryl, onyx, and jasper, sapphire, emerald, and carbuncle. And crafted in gold were your settings and your engravings. On the day that you were created, they were prepared. Now look at this. You were an anointed guardian cherub. I placed you. You were on the holy mountain of God in the midst of the stones of fire you walked. What's all that about? You were the anointed guardian cherub. You were in the mountain of fire. And it just sounds kind of awesome, doesn't it? Right here. Now, but God's given us a picture of that. When he had him build the tabernacle, you remember that the very throne room of God, which is a shadow of that which is in the heavenlies, that the throne room of God was the Ark of the Covenant. The mercy seat was on the top of the Ark of the Covenant. And there were these cherubs, one on each side with their wings out, that looked down at the mercy seat. Now what that is a picture of what's going on in the heavenlies. So there are a couple of angels. Y'all know that the angels are in ranks, don't you? So they're like private angels. Gomer Pyle. Still trying to get my wings. No, that's a bunch of nonsense. Okay. Just had to throw it in there. Okay. But you have these the angels are in ranks, and then at the very top are your generals, the ones who are in charge. Well, there were two originals that were there to, the Bible says, guard the glory of God. Anytime you're reading about the throne room in heaven, what you know is that there are these angels there. And what are they doing? They're there in every picture we have of heaven. They're at the throne room of God. And in the throne room of God, they're saying, "Holy, holy, holy is the Lord God Almighty. The whole earth is full of his glory." In other words, they are proclaiming the glory of God. And as they proclaim the glory of God, they are guarded. They're right next to God. They are on the holy mountain of fire. They are in the privileged position, the privileged place. Isn't that awesome? And yet one of them fell. I believe the other one was named Michael. I believe there were two at the top, Michael and Satan. Satan fell. Well, now we see them in conflict with one another. Look at verse 15 now. You were blameless in your ways from the day you were created. He created him blameless. Nothing. Till unrighteousness was found in you. What was the unrighteousness that was found in him? Well, he's going to tell us in verse 16 and verse 17 what the unrighteousness was. Look at verse 16, the first part. In the abundance of your trade, you were filled with violence in your midst, and you sinned. Violence. Violence. Do you understand that he's saying that Satan, one of the reasons he fell was because of violence that he wanted to perpetrate? I believe he would love nothing more than to bring violence to you. He wants to kill you. So you're the thing that God, you're the one God loves. And so you become the object of his attack. Look at verse 17 very quickly, because there he says the other reason. He says, your heart was proud because of your beauty. You corrupted your wisdom for the sake of your splendor. And so he says, you not only had violence, but you were beautiful in your beauty because you thought you were all that. You see, Satan got to looking at himself in a holy mirror in heaven. He got thinking he was pretty. He's taking selfies, putting them on Facebook. New one every day. Show how cute he was. Y'all didn't know they had Facebook. Well, they don't. It's heaven. That just went right over some of his head. Now look at verse 18, or 17 again. He says, look, here we're going to see it again. Remember, we're coming from 9-1. What happened to him? Well, Jesus told us over in Luke that he was saw him like lightning falling from heaven. Look at the bottom of verse 17. I cast you to the ground. I exposed you before kings to feast their eyes on you. In other words, he was cast out of heaven. Where was he cast? He was cast to the earth. Let's go to one more passage. One more passage. I got a little bit more time here. Go in Isaiah. Isaiah chapter 14. And go with me to verse 12. We're going to look at... He says in verse 12, again, the human he was talking to was Nebuchadnezzar, but he's looking beyond Nebuchadnezzar and talking to Satan. He says, how you are fallen from heaven, O day star, son of dawn. How you're cut down to the ground. Who laid the nations low. Notice what he just said. Now I want you to underline that. Who laid the nations low. In other words, his attack is on all the peoples of all the nations of the world.
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0: Cotton Plant. I'm Jessica Dolmel with Washington Ag Watch on the Texas Farm Bureau Radio Network. The U.S. Department of Agriculture has unveiled a new plan it says will help revitalize the U.S. cotton economy, restore domestic textile manufacturing, expand cotton trade opportunities, and increase demand for products with U.S. cotton. It is called the Great American Cotton Plan. U.S. Secretary of Agriculture Brooke Rollins said the plan lies on four key pillars. The first is promoting domestic cotton consumption.
11: We are starting a plant, not Plastic initiative that will educate consumers and potential customers on the benefit of natural fibers. An evaluation by HHS and EPA on the risks associated with microplastics and synthetics in our clothing, of which are mostly and often in foreign competitors to American cotton. We are being forward-leaning in promoting the American cotton industry as the alternative. USDA is also ensuring our BioPreferred program remains funded so that products made from cotton can continue to use the BioPreferred label, helping to create further market demand. We are also ensuring that cotton's increased marketing loan rates for upland cotton are fully implemented this summer per the Working Family Tax Cuts Act.
0: The second pillar is to provide affordable cotton by increasing domestic demands and production. The third is improving cotton trade. The fourth and final pillar is protecting cotton growers from adverse risk.
11: With the new cotton-jacid pest spreading through the U.S., our Ag Research Service has already begun research efforts to control it. And when it comes to the Farm Safety Net, eligible farmers can add up to 30 million new base acres in the ARC program and the PLC for the first time in decades.
0: That was U.S. Secretary of Agriculture Brooke Rollins. For the Texas Farm Bureau Radio Network, I'm Jessica Dolmel.
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13: And you and I in the same way are children of God, all of us, in terms of creation, in terms of the physical. We've all been created by God. We all come under the umbrella of His providence, but some are wayward sons, and when those wayward sons come back in loving, concerned repentance, He embraces them.
14: Welcome to Grace to You with John MacArthur on AM 1030 KCTA. It's been said, God has created each of us with a thirst that only He can quench. That's to say, we can find true joy and satisfaction only when we find our ultimate enjoyment in God. The question is, how do you enjoy God? What practical steps can you take to cultivate deeper pleasure in your relationship with your Creator? John MacArthur unpacks that issue today from a story in the Bible that you might not expect. It's the parable of the prodigal son. Find out how that story relates to your enjoyment of the Lord as John continues his study titled, Enjoying God. Here's today's lesson.
13: I believe, without a doubt, this is the single greatest statement on the character of God. And it's in Luke 15. Luke 15. Let me read it to you. Verse 11. And he said, a certain man had two sons. And the younger of them said to his father, Father, give me the portion of goods that falleth to me. And he divided unto them his living. And not many days after that, the younger son gathered all together and took his journey into a far country and there wasted his substance with riotous living. And when he had spent all, there arose a mighty famine in that land, and he began to be in want. And he went and joined himself to a citizen of that country, and he sent him into his fields to feed swine. And he would fain have filled his belly with the husks that the swine did eat, but no man gave unto him. And when he came to himself, he said, how many of my father's hired servants have bread enough and to spare, and I perish with hunger? I will arise and go to my father and will say unto him, Father, I have sinned against heaven and before thee and am no more worthy to be called thy son. Make me as one of thy hired servants. And he arose and came to his father. And when he was yet a great way off, his father saw him and had compassion and ran and fell on his neck and kissed him. And the son said unto him, Father, I have sinned against heaven and in thy sight and am no more worthy to be called thy son. But the father said to his servants, bring forth the best robe and put it on him and put a ring on his hand and shoes on his feet and bring the fatted calf and kill it and let us eat and be merry. For this my son was dead and is alive again. He was lost and is found. And they began to be merry. Now his older son was in the field. And as he came and drew near to the house, he heard music and dancing. And he called one of the servants and asked what these things meant. And he said unto him, thy brother is come, and thy father hath killed the fatted calf because he hath received him safe and sound. And he was angry and wouldn't go in. Therefore came his father out and entreated him And he answering said to his father, Lo, these many years do I serve thee, neither transgressed I at any time thy commandment, and yet thou never gavest me a kid that I might make merry with my friends. But as soon as this thy son was come, who hath devoured thy living with harlots, thou hast killed for him the fatted calf. And he said unto him, Son, thou art ever with me, and all that I have is thine. It was fitting that we should make merry and be glad, for this thy brother was dead and is alive again, and was lost and is found. What a great story. Listen, people. That is not the story of a lost son. That is the story of a loving father. And listen to me. A loving father who loved two sons under two different conditions with the same love, the very same love. Look at the story again. Verse 11, a certain man had two sons. The younger of them said to his father, Give me the portion of goods that falleth to me. Now listen, a younger son had a right to part of the inheritance. The older son got two-thirds, and if there were only two, that would mean a third of the inheritance was his. But it was always the case that he waited till his father died and then received a third of the estate. But he wants it, and he wants it now. Which means the father, in responding to his request, would have to literally liquidate his estate and convert it into enough cash to give this son what he asked for. And the son got what he asked for. At the end of verse 12, he divided unto them his living. He liquidated everything he had and put it in the care of his sons. He bestowed upon them all that he possessed. Verse 13, not many days after that, the younger son gathered all together, took his journey into a far country, and wasted his substance with asotas, dissipation. The word literally means wastefulness, excess, wild extravagance, squandering it. Doesn't tell us what he did. His dirty-minded brother assumed that he wasted it on harlots, but he didn't have that information. That was just a slanderous statement. We don't know what he did with it, but he ruined himself by wasting it all. And then he faced a double disaster. Verse 14, he had spent everything, and there arose a mighty famine in the land, and he began to be in want. It isn't bad enough that he wasted his substance, but now there's a famine in the land. Food is at a premium. He can't get a job, and nobody's going to give him anything. He's out of money, and the famine has hit. Food is scarce. Food is high priced. Nobody's giving it away, and nobody's offering jobs because there's no money for anything but food. In verse 15, he went and joined himself to a citizen of that country, and he sent him into his fields to feed swine. A Jew feeding pigs. I mean, you can't get any lower than that. How degrading. Leviticus 11:7 says they were unclean. What's he doing feeding them? The old saying among the Jews was, may a curse come upon the man who cares for swine. That's how low it is. That he is stooped. He would have fain filled his belly, verse 16 says, with the husks. Literally, the word is carob pods. He would have filled his belly with the carob pods that were the food for the pigs, but nobody would give him the pig food because you couldn't eat a human, so you fed a pig because you could eat a pig. Humans drained the resources. Pigs were the resources. Pigs were more valuable than people. So nobody gave him anything. Verse 17, he came to himself. Disillusionment began to set in, and he finally came to his senses. And he began to reason, how many of my father's hired servants have bread enough and to spare, and I am perishing with hunger? By the way, the word hired servant is most interesting. It doesn't mean a household slave. It doesn't mean a contracted servant. It means a day laborer. He says, even the people passing down the road that my father hire for one day's work have food to eat. Even the day laborers. Even the guys that just hook on for the spare days. Verse 18, I will arise and go to my father and say to him, and he rehearses his little speech, Father, I have sinned against heaven and before thee. and am no more worthy to be called thy son. Make me as one of thy day laborers. Just treat me like a guy who hooks on for a day so I have something to eat. Now, some people have said that he had an ill-advised motive because his motive was food, but listen, it went much deeper than that. He didn't just go with the plan to say, I'm hungry. He went with the plan to say, I have what? I've sinned. I believe it's a classic confession. I believe he really expressed the sorrow in his heart. And it wasn't the sorrow that he'd lost his fortune. And it wasn't the sorrow that he didn't have any food. He wasn't sorrowful for what he lost. He was sorrowful for what he had done. And that's classic confession. When you're only sorry that you got caught, or you're only sorry that your resources are gone, that's not true repentance. But when you're sorry because you've sinned against heaven, a Jewish euphemism for God, because they wouldn't speak his name, when you've sinned against God and you're

Sorry, that's classic confession. And so he comes to his father, verse 20, and he arose and came to his father. Oh, I love that. Jesus didn't say he went to his home, he returned to his farm, he came to his village, he says he went to his what? Father. It was the relationship Jesus was emphasizing, not the location. And what happened? I love this. Here's the main character in the story. When he was yet a great way off, his father saw him and had compassion and ran and fell on his neck and kissed him. You know what happened? The son said to him, Father, I have sinned against heaven and in thy sight and am no more worthy to be called thy son. And before he could even say, make me as one of your day laborers, the father set the party in motion. See, you want to know what God's like? That's what God's like. Listen. Verse 22, the father said to his servants, Oh, bring the best robe and put it on him and put a ring on his hand and shoes on his feet and bring the fatted calf and kill it and let's eat and be merry. For this my son was dead and is alive again. He was lost and he's found and they began to be merry. That's God's attitude. That's God's attitude. Just to prove it to you, look back at verse 8. Chapter 15. When a woman having 10 pieces of silver loses one piece, doesn't she light a lamp and sweep the house and seek diligently till she find it? And when she's found it, she calls her friends and her neighbors together saying, Rejoice with me, for I found the piece which I lost. And he says, Likewise I say unto you, there is joy in the presence of the angels of God over what? One sinner that repents. You see, that's just another illustration of the Father's joy when a sinner comes. See? Now listen, I want to stop at the story at verse 24. I'm going to wind it up, but I want you to get these points. Now listen, as I read this story this week, it dawned on me like a bolt out of the sky that the same five truths I saw in John 5 are illustrated right here. That Jesus is giving here the illustration for the theological statement of John 5. What was the first great truth that Jesus uttered in John 5? The Father is what? One with His Son. The Father is one with His Son. Look at verse 19. He says, I'm no more worthy to be called thy son. Make me as one of thy hired servants. That's going to be my speech. I'm going to go and just ask to be a servant. But he gets there, and in verse 21, before he can even get it out of his mouth, the father embraces him and loves him and gets a feast going and says, This my son, verse 24. The father sees the relationship restored. He sees his dead son alive, his lost son found. And so does Jesus say in John 14, I go to prepare a place for you because in my father's house are many dwelling places. It doesn't say mansions in the Greek. Heaven isn't a bunch of mansions down this street and four blocks over there and six to the right is yours. It says this, in my Father's house are many rooms. I'm not living six blocks to the right and down the block. I'm living in the Father's house. I'm one of His family. That's the kind of God I have. He's one with His sons. Tremendous truth. Secondly, the father loves his son. Verse 20, but when he was yet a great way off, his father saw him. How do you think he saw him? You know why he saw him? Guess what the father had been doing since he went away? What? Watching for him. Watching for him. The father saw him when he was a long way off. And he knew it was his son. How do you know? I'll tell you how. A father knows what his son walks like. I can look in a crowd and pick out my kids just the way their head bobs. The way they move their feet. The father loves the son. He saw him. He's always the initiator. Always the initiator. He goes to find the son. He's out there scanning the road. God is the initiator.
God is the one who in love embraces and carries us along. That's the kind of love he has. And so when he was a long way off, he saw him. And he didn't wait for a speech, and he didn't say, well, I wonder what he's going to say when he gets here. How's he going to handle this? He doesn't wait for a speech. He has compassion. He was moved with pity in his bowels. The Greek says his stomach began to churn and the emotion turned over in his stomach, and he was feeling deeply the love of his son, and he ran, old man that he was, and he ran because God is always the runner after men. He is always the initiator of salvation. And the Bible says he fell on his neck, a passionate embrace, and then it says he kissed him, and it uses a term in the Greek that means he kissed him repeatedly and fervently, just kissed him and kept on kissing him and kissing him and kissing. That's God, see? That's God, people. People say, oh, a lady came up to me the other day and she said, oh, you know, I've sinned in my life. And she said, I'm so afraid God won't accept me. Not the God that Jesus talked about. He'll accept you. In fact, he'll run and embrace you before you utter a word. Listen, people, that's what God's like. He makes his children one with him, and he loves his children. There's a third thing I saw here, the same that Jesus talked about in John 5. The Father blesses his children. And even if you're a penitent sinner who deserves nothing, and you come back, what does he say? Verse 22, bring the best robe and put it on him. Shoes on his feet. Why the best robe? Listen to me, folks. You know what the best robe meant? That was the sign of belonging in the family. When you wore the robe, the family robe, that was your identity. He's one of us. Shoes on his feet, what is that? Slaves went barefoot. Free men wore shoes. Free men wear shoes. Slaves go barefoot. You put on your shoes, I've set you free. You're a son, not a slave. And he blessed him. And then he called for the fatted calf, and he called for a feast, and he called for merriment, and they sang, and they made music, and they celebrated, and they danced. The father blesses his son. You say, but the boy didn't deserve it. That's not the point. It's the nature of the father that is the issue. If God gave us what we deserve, we could pack up the world and just forget it. Fourthly, he gave authority to his son. You'll notice in verse 22 very quickly, he says, put a ring on his hand. This is a signet ring and symbolizes family authority. When anything was done officially by the family, it was sealed, and the signet ring of the family was impressed in the seal. And that was authority. If you had that ring, you could literally sign with the seal of the family. And just as God committed all authority to the Son so marvelously, when you become a child of God, does God commit His authority to you? You can act in His behalf. Acts 1, after the Spirit has come upon you, you shall be my witnesses. You will act in my behalf. Whoever sins you remit shall be remitted. Whoever sins you retain shall be retained. Here are the keys to the kingdom. Go to it. You are my emissaries. You are an ambassador of Jesus Christ. 2 Corinthians 5. Beloved, think of it. God has made us one with Him. God has loved us. God has blessed us. God has given us authority to act in His behalf in the world and even put His Son in us so that we may manifest Christ. Finally, we said that in John 5, Jesus said that God honored His Son. And surely we see that here, don't we? He said at the end of verse 23, let us eat and be merry. He commanded everybody to celebrate, everybody to honor that son that had been dead and was now alive. You say, John, what's this story really saying in its context? Listen, don't miss this. Jesus is talking to the Jews. Covenant-wise, they were all sons of God.
According to the Abrahamic covenant, they were children of God.

0: We all come under the umbrella of His providence, but some are wayward sons, and when those wayward sons come back in loving, concerned repentance, He embraces them. But there's another alternative too, and that's the second son, and we close with this, just briefly. Now His elder son was in the field. And as he came and drew near the house, he heard music and dancing, and he called one of the servants and asked what these things meant. Now listen, get the picture. This is the son that never went anywhere. You know who this is? The Pharisees. They hung around a temple all the time. They hung around God's skirts, as it were, all the time. They were always involved in the religious stuff. They never drifted away. They kept the letter of the law. Look what it says down there in verse 29. These many years have I served thee. I have never transgressed your commandment, and you never gave me any feast. You know why? Because you never knew you were a sinner. And so you have the irreligious man embraced and the religious man turned away. And they prove the falseness of their religion. Their whole attitude shows that their obedience was out of a grim duty, not love. The attitude of an utter lack of sympathy. They treat their brother in such a horrible way. Self-righteous. Why is my father doing this for him? He's a sinner. Remember the story of the publican and the sinner? Went in the corner, "Oh God, be merciful to me, a sinner." The Pharisee said, "I thank you that I'm not like this dirty sinner." That's the older brother. Well, how did the father treat the older brother? Oh, I love this. Verse 31. He said, son, the Pharisees were within the purview of the Abrahamic covenant. They had received the physical seed of Abraham. They were the recipients of the covenants and the adoptions and the promises, as Romans 9, 4 and 5 tells. They had it all there. And he says, son, you're ever with me, and all that I have is yours. It's all yours for the taking, and you've always hung around. And it's yours. Oh, what a loving father. He loves even the legalist. He loves even the Pharisee. But it was so fitting that we should make merry and be glad, for this your brother was dead and is alive, was lost and found. Listen. Do you see the love of God there? See what kind of father He is? He loved so much the one who came back, and He loved no less the one who didn't. Even though He stayed around the religious things, He never knew God and never tapped His resources. The story never ends. It never tells what happened to the older brother. You know why? Because when Jesus preached this message, the story hadn't been told. We know how it ended. The Pharisees cried for his blood. And if the story had run full course, the elder brother would have turned his back on his father. What is God like? Do you know what He's like? I'll tell you what He's like. He can see in the worst sinner, the vilest sinner, something glorious and magnificent. And He wants to set His affection on it, make it one with Himself, love, bless, give authority to and honor that individual. No wonder Jesus said, have faith in God. If that's the kind of God we can have faith in. Amen? Let's pray. Thank you, Father. Thank you for the joy that's in our hearts because you ran one day and threw your arms around us when we weren't worthy, when we didn't deserve it, but you loved us anyway. Thank you for being such a father to us that you are to Jesus Christ, for making us one with you, loving us, blessing us, giving us authority and honor. We praise you in Jesus' name. Amen.
1: You're listening to Grace to You, the Bible teaching ministry of John MacArthur. John's current study is called Enjoying God. Now, the parable of the prodigal son that we looked at today, it's good to be reminded, as John explained, that that story is not so much about the rebellious son, but the loving father. The parable holds a memorable place in John's ministry. In fact, the only time I recall hearing an

0: An audible gasp from the congregation was when John preached on this parable. Here were some of John's thoughts on this amazing and shocking story.
1: The parable clearly is about the Father, because he is the hero in the parable. I think people know generally about the story of the prodigal son. Some people think it's a story illustrating bad parenting and how to fix your parenting. It really has nothing to do with that. But it is one of the greatest of all the parables, and it particularly brings honor to our Lord Jesus Christ, because he is the loving Father in the parable who forgives the repentant son. The book that I wrote on this, called The Prodigal Son, was previously titled A Tale of Two Sons. And it is a tale of two sons, but that title didn't really identify with the familiar story, so we changed it to The Prodigal Son. It's the story of the prodigal that holds richer truth than most people would ever realize. Everybody knows the story. But what they don't seem to understand is this is one of the greatest of all biblical revelations on salvation, on forgiveness, on redemption. And it's about the Father and two kinds of sinners. The kind that will be forgiven and redeemed, and the kind that will not. This is a shocking story. As most of our Lord's parables do, this has a shock at the end that is the reason people gasped when I came to the end of this parable when I was preaching it. The book, The Prodigal Son, pulls you into this most famous of Jesus' parables, and it also pulls you into Middle Eastern culture and challenges your thinking, shows you the practical implications of this story for your life.
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3: first time in the franchise history they'll be leaving the downtown area. I'm Danny Mock on the Texas Farm Bureau Radio Network. The Dallas Mavericks have announced they'll be heading north to the former Valley View Mall location on the LBJ Freeway at Preston Road. This ends months of speculation if they would settle on staying in downtown if current City Hall were demolished. With this new agreement, the 104 acres at that site, they'll be building a new arena and a new entertainment district. It now seems likely that the move to repair the long-standing needs at the current Dallas City Hall will also be addressed. That building has been overlooked for significant improvements for the last many years. New numbers go between $531 million to $1.5 billion to bring the building back into current standards and upgrade it. The conversion will now change that the Mavericks' plans are out of the discussion. It's day number two of the murder trial for the teenager that stabbed a Frisco football player in the heart in 2025. The suspect, Carmelo Anthony, was 17 at the time of the stabbing, and he can be tried as an adult. The stabbing does not meet the requirements for a capital murder trial, though, so an execution of him is off of the table. If convicted, he does face between 5 years to life in prison for that stabbing of Austin Medikoff. He died in his twin brother's arms on that day. The trial at the time quickly drew intense national attention from various social media posts. The judge in the trial has issued a security perimeter around the Collin County Courthouse to prevent potential demonstrators. A truck that had been cloned to look like it was part of a legitimate trucking company was found with 20 undocumented migrants hidden inside near the Laredo border crossing. A TxDOT video showed the company logo and identification numbers, but with an investigation found that the truck was fake and not owned by that company. The new Taylor Sheridan show called Dutton Ranch that was filmed at various sites around Texas, and stars from the show were recently on the Kelly Clarkson show and say they had deals with massive rattlesnake issues. They say that in the 8 months of their filming, more than 3,400 rattlesnakes were caught. I'm Danny Moffitt on the Texas Farm Bureau Radio Network.
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8: In the Middle East, abortion, homosexuality, pornography, sexual ethics, media, technology, history, and America's godly heritage.
9: Homeless people, you would still have enough left over to go to the Crypto.com arena downtown. So we are talking about a very significant issue, and liberty there maybe is one reason, along with the fact that Spencer Pratt had his house burned down and got the sense that we don't necessarily have the most competent people running in the mayor's office. And so we'll see tonight whether or not he is in the runoff. But even if he is not, as you just said a minute ago, sometimes a person that just stands up and said, can we get some common sense? Because Mayor Karen Bass hasn't really shown so much for that, has she?
10: Yeah, definitely not. You know, I give credit to my older sister. So she knew directly of Spencer Pratt back in the day, watching him on the hills and things like that. So whenever he got into the race, she kind of gave me a little bit of an education there. But even she was noting that when you saw the debate between the candidates, it really struck a chord with the people watching online or on TV, or even who were there, because he did have that personal experience. And whenever, you know, there was some quote or statistic about something that had happened with the fire specifically, he was able to refute that and say, we all know that's not true. Like, my house was burned down. I was there. And I think a lot of people, I imagine, would say, what's going on? This just doesn't make sense. And then he stood up and basically said what everybody was thinking, which is a trend that I think we've seen in the United States in the last decade or so.
9: Again, one of the arguments against him, and I think it's legitimate, has no credibility because he has had no experience. But again, let's recognize that many times people run for mayor who haven't even been in the city council. So I recognize that possibility. I also recognize that even if he is not elected or even gets to the general election, he's changed politics, I think, because this gets back to one of the topics you and I talk about all the time, artificial intelligence. He has produced these commercials, which are completely, in some cases, AI-generated, or they're in some way or another playing off some expertise that he must have had with somebody on his campaign who knows how to put together visuals and music and all the rest. And we aren't exactly dealing with boring kind of advertisements trying to encourage people to vote for Spencer Pratt.
10: Yeah, you know, I have seen a lot of those online and on social media. It reminds me, not, of course, there's not a one-to-one comparison in any sense, but it does remind me of Donald Trump a little bit, especially when he first began running, because I think maybe Spencer Pratt, especially for a lot of the people in California, has just done things differently and shown people, wait, oh, okay, we can say that. Like, he's kind of brought things into the conversation. Or he's not necessarily just doing things because this is the way it's always been done, and that gets people's attention.
9: One other thing I think I just might mention, and since some people have been watching it, even though it's just a local mayor's race, it has been, in a sense, given national focus. It is still quite likely that he won't be one of the two. And the reason why is, first of all, you have to recognize that you have an enormous number of Democrats registered in Los Angeles County. Number two, you have a number of people that indeed are frustrated with what has happened. But I looked these numbers up as well. Turns out that a lot of those people that were frustrated voted with their feet. 53,000 people from Los Angeles have left Los Angeles from July 2024 to 2025. So, and I don't even know what we're there now, but that gives you a pretty good idea. So the bottom line is, you might say, well, there would be people that are very frustrated who would vote for him. Yeah, well, some of those people that might have voted for him after the fires, especially, they just

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3: 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We must apply the truth to our daily lives so that we can receive the benefit and the blessing from the truth. Jesus said, "If you know these things, you're blessed if you do them." So, here's the big question. Are you doing it? Are you putting God's word into practice in your daily life? Are you seeking Him, trusting Him, telling other people about Him, giving to advance His kingdom? 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And the God of peace shall be with you. 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
5: 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We're Venture Church, 3401 South Alameda, and we are under Pastor Gloria and David Fajardo. 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We just want to get Christian-based curriculum out there so that they can get excited about learning about Jesus and learning to read and do math and all the wonderful things. Venture Christian Homeschool Co-op. 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
1: Back for a few more minutes. Next hour, we're going to be talking with J.R. Briggs about the art of asking better questions, pursuing stronger relationships, healthier leadership, and deeper faith. And Liberty and I will spend some time working through what I think is a very good book published by InterVarsity Press. But one last article I thought we might mention, and it's by our friend Joe LoConte. I've known Joe LoConte since he was in the Heritage Foundation, and I believe he's now the director of the Rivendell Center in New York City. I know he's also a scholar there at the New College in Florida and does a lot with the C.S. Lewis Institute and a variety of others. But Liberty, I thought this was interesting because we've been talking about anti-Semitism. I've done an earlier book, and then I did a kind of revision after, of course, what happened in October 2023 with Hamas and Israel. But this is a reminder that a lot of the atheistic ideas have been, in a sense, actually undergirding and supporting anti-Semitism. And so, in some respects, he starts out by quoting from Edward Gibbon's The Decline and Fall of the Roman Empire, which really, again, was looking at Western culture and, in particular, the fall of Roman Empire. But, of course, with this atheistic secular mindset, he pretty much gave us an understanding of how, in some respects, that militant secularism oftentimes leads to anti-Semitism. And then in a minute, I want to get to the positive aspects, because if you think about this, as we are talking about this nation's heritage, when you look at the founders and even the framers, the founders in particular many times did quote

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1: The English word misery comes from a Greek word meseo, which is translated to hate. Yes, we know what hatred is. And with all due respects to what psychologists can do, I've never met anyone whose heart was filled with hatred for someone who was really a happy person. A happy hater is a contradiction of terms. In the upper room, Jesus told the disciples that he would go to the cross, fulfilling the prophecy that he was hated without cause. So how did Jesus respond personally to the venom of hatred that he encountered? Hate those who hated him, right? Well, that's what men had done for centuries. That was accepted dogma defined by the rabbis of his day. Peter said, when they hurled their insults at him, he did not retaliate. When he suffered, he made no threats. Instead, he entrusted himself to him who judges justly. Yes, you say, but I can't do that. I meet fire with fire. Yes, of course, which means you both get burned. So what should be our response when we find that the fire of hatred has filled our souls and poisoned our thinking? First, be honest enough to admit that you do hate someone. That's a hard first step, but it's necessary. Frankly, all hatred is not wrong. You cannot love anything without hating that which would destroy it. Hating sin, hating evil in the world, injustice, hating the bitterness that tears apart relationships, families, and turns fathers against son and mothers against daughters, is different from hating the perpetrator of evil. David asked the question, "Do I not hate those who hate you, O Lord, and abhor those who rise up against you?" The next step is to analyze the reason or cause you hate someone. That's easy in many cases. Somebody hurt you without cause. You became a victim, so you know exactly whom you hate and why. Yet when you find it in your heart to put that person in God's hands, knowing that vengeance belongs to Him, you release the hatred that made you a prisoner as well as a victim. That makes sense. Step number three is to ask God to deal with the offender and to free you of the burden of having to get even. I've known some people who lived for years, even decades, with the sole purpose of seeking revenge. So was the taste of revenge sweet when it finally came? No. Like someone whose cancer had been cut out, the damage had been done, which was devastating. Step number four is difficult at best, but it works as therapy for your soul. It is to pray for the person whom you hate. Why? Well, for one reason, Jesus commanded it. He said, "You have heard that it was said, love your neighbor and hate your enemy. But I tell you, love your enemies and pray for those who persecute you, that you may be sons of your Father in heaven. He causes His sun to rise on the evil and the good, and sends rain on the righteous and the unrighteous." When you pray for an enemy, he shrinks in size. Instead of looking like a formidable Goliath who towers over you, you begin to see him as a small, misdirected, weak person who desperately needs God. Finally, release your hatred. One of the survivors of the Holocaust told how, when he boarded a ship to come to America following World War II, he made the decision to leave his hatred behind. And he noticed that those who got on with their lives, who set new goals, who carved out a new life, were the ones who refused to dwell on the past. Only then could they grow and move on with life.
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7: This hour, we're going to spend some time talking about the art of asking better questions. That is the topic of the book that we're going to be looking at. It is written by Dr. J.R. Briggs, who is an individual that has really been working in this area of spiritual formation. Back in 2011, started Kairos Partnerships, has served in all sorts of different pastoral roles over the years, has also taught at higher education, Friends University, Taylor University, and others, published over 50 different articles, and Liberty McCarter in studio with me today. And Dr. J.R. Briggs, thank you for being with us today here on Point of View.
8: Happy to be with you.
7: You know, Liberty, I was just thinking that you and I are both in the asking question business, first as a teacher, now as a co-host of Point of View, and so that is certainly the case. But for this next hour, I was thinking, we've had Greg Kokel on the program talking about, in terms of evangelism, sometimes asking questions is a very effective way to not only get information, but help people sometimes see the logical flaws in what they believe. More recently, Mark Andreessen was on Joe Rogan and talking about, if you really want to be effective in a field that we just mentioned a minute ago, artificial intelligence, you need to know how to ask very important questions, don't you?
9: Yeah, so I guess we will be put to the test this hour and see if we are good at asking questions, and maybe we'll find some areas that we can improve in asking questions in our own profession.
7: Well, Dr. Briggs, let me, if I can, for just a minute, give a little more of your background, which is unfolding in the book, because you really do spend a fair amount of time interacting with people and asking questions, and I think both of us can maybe sit at your feet and learn more from you.
8: Well, I'm glad to share whatever would be helpful, but there's a vast field, and I'm, even though I've been studying this for a long time, there's so much more for me to learn as well. So I'm hoping I can learn from you in this conversation also.
9: So one of the things that I loved that you said, Dr. Briggs, is that when you are asking questions, it's not just something else to check off on a to-do list, but it really becomes a lifestyle. So I was wondering if you could explain that a little bit more, because I love that idea, but it may not be very natural for us to think of question asking as a way of life.
8: Yes, oftentimes people think of questions as a transactional posture, but we have to remember that questions are an incredible way in which we can engage relationally with others. I think one of the best ways to describe good question asking is hospitality. It's a wonderful form of hospitality where we give people a full body yes and say to them, you matter and I want to listen and I care about what you think. And questions are a way to pull out of what is already inside of people. And it is a lost art in our culture, right? We are known, even many Christians, we are known to the outside world as those that constantly talk and tell, and we need that. Mm-hmm. But imagine if we were known for our questions and for our listening. I think that would do a world of good in a world that already thinks that we might be talking too loud and too much. And so if we can have that balance, I think it can be a beautiful thing of a posture of humility, curiosity. Of course, Jesus was the way, the truth, and the life, and we're people of the truth. But on top of that, we have to remember that Jesus himself asked a ton of questions. And Jesus said, I only do what I see my Father doing. And what did his Father do? If you look to the Old Testament, there are a ton of questions that God asks. Why would the God who knows everything feel the need to ask questions of his creation? That's a posture thing, because he didn't need to know more information. He did it as a way of loving and caring and extending hospitality to us. What a God. And we get a chance to follow in that same posture.
7: And I just might mention that in the second section of your book, you have, of course, the questions we ask, the questions God asks of us, especially in the Old Testament. How many times did God ask questions of Job? Of course, he already knew the answer, or even of Adam and Eve. Questions, of course, Jesus asks. He asks more questions than he answers. And then the questions we ask as well. But since you just mentioned the fact that we don't seem to do that, you've got a section here about obstacles that keep us from asking questions, because it does seem to me that we need to get into a mindset of asking questions. And I think we need to know, don't we, why we don't seem to do that as much as we should?
8: That's exactly right. My work, oftentimes when I'm coaching Christian leaders, is to say, what's the goal? And then what are the obstacles that get in the way of that goal? And God helping us, how do we overcome those obstacles? In this case, what is the goal? The goal is we become better question askers. So it's best to say, what are the obstacles that get in the way? And there are several, but there are eight that I hit on in the book. The first one being is we just live in a culture that doesn't value it. We live in a culture that wants to have everybody looking at us, an attention-seeking age. Questions are the opposite. Genuine questions put the attention off of us and onto other people. And so the joke is, you know, enough about me. What do you think about me? Right. And so that idea of conversational narcissism, as Charles Derber calls it, is alive and well. So that's number one. Number two is it's what's called the trap of expertise. We already think we know. And if we already know, why would we ask? It's often perceived as inefficient in our culture. And in a culture of progress and efficiency and getting things done, questions are perceived as slowing us down in a productivity-oriented world. It's also not modeled very well in our culture. How can I be better at something if I don't see others do that well around me? We sometimes have just a genuine lack of curiosity. Sometimes we just don't really care to know what other people think, or we fear an awkward interaction. Maybe we fear the answer. Sometimes I admit there are times I don't ask questions because I'm kind of afraid to know the answer to that question. And sometimes we just assume people don't want to be asked. Why, you know, they really want to be left alone. And yet we're in what has been described by a previous Surgeon General as an epidemic of loneliness. And so people are constantly wanting to be asked questions. Lastly, it requires a lot of practice. There are a lot of people that say, JR, I'm already tired. Now you're asking me to do more, to learn more. You're kidding me. But the bad news is it does require some deliberate practice and some hard work. But the good news is, it's worth it. It's absolutely worth it.
7: Let me just mention, when you're going to take a break and when we come back, we're talking about living a Christian, a question-oriented life, some of the different levels of question asking, and certainly get into some of those. But I've, if nothing else, Liberty, appreciated the fact that we do, if we read through the Bible at all, see that God asks questions. Of course, he already knows the answer, but he uses that to get our attention. Jesus asks lots of questions, more than he provided even answers for. And then, of course, then we have all sorts of questions. And you've got some young ones. So I'm sure they ask you questions all the time, don't they?
9: Oh, man. Just yesterday, my almost five-year-old said, what's the color of rain, Mom? And just he has this amazing mind and imagination. But it's so common for me to just want to say, hold on, don't interrupt me right now. But I love that kids remind us that we are naturally question askers. And I love that this book that we're talking about right now actually gives us some practical tips for how to become question askers again. And I think it is important that we see Jesus exemplify that in Scripture. So I'm excited to talk more about it.
7: Book came out last year. You might be able to find it in your local bookstore, but we have information so that you can get it. And it is on the website, pointofview.net. The Art of Asking Better Questions, Pursuing Stronger Relationships, Healthier Leadership, and Deeper Faith. We'll continue right after this.

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1: You know, with estimates that the federal deficit will increase this year, we're once again hearing comments about making the rich pay their fair share. Even if we set aside the moral arguments, there's still the reality that attempts to soak the rich haven't generated tax revenues promised by progressive politicians. To illustrate this, look at one of the most boring graphs in economics. If you plot federal government revenue as a percentage of GDP, you get approximately a horizontal line. This is what has come to be known as Hauser's Law. 30 years ago, investment analyst Kurt Hauser wrote that no matter what the tax rates, the tax revenues remained at approximately the same percentage. If you plot the top individual tax rate, you will see how tax rates and tax revenues are not connected. In the 1950s, the top marginal tax rate was 90%. President Reagan slashed the tax rate to 50%. Today's top rate is 37%. Throughout these fluctuations, the percentage of tax revenue as a percentage of GDP was around 17 to 19%. Here's a link to a Wall Street Journal commentary from 15 years ago that includes the graph. The author argues that Hauser's law should become as central to economics as Boyle's law is to the physics of gases. Unfortunately, most politicians are unaware of it. Progressive politicians are convinced that if you increase tax rates, you will increase tax revenue. I won't bore you with other graphs, but generally the inverse is true. Raising the rates for income tax, capital gains tax, and inheritance tax usually generate less revenue. The current debate about taxes and spending could use some wise economic insights found in a horizontal line on a graph. I'm Kirby Anderson, and that's my point of view.
0: Go deeper on topics like you just heard by visiting pointofview.net. 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
1: Continue our conversation today about the art of asking questions with Dr. J.R. Briggs, certainly Liberty McCarter in studio. And Liberty, I think there are just so many great questions we can ask of a person writing books about questions.
4: Yes. And one of the things, Dr. Briggs, you said a minute ago, just on the obstacles to us asking questions, especially in that section on relationships with other people, is that often we assume people don't want to be asked. And I think that that is so true. And we let our, you know, I'm a naturally shy person, so I really resonate with that. And I get all in my head, even if maybe I feel prompting from the Holy Spirit to start a conversation with someone. So I thought this was so fascinating about how people really enjoy being able to talk about themselves. And there's even a scientific reason behind that. So if we want to address loneliness and things like that, we really should talk to other people about themselves, shouldn't we?
5: Yes. I mean, I think one of the best gifts we can give people is to be able to just say, what is your story? Most people just don't have a lot of people asking them, what is your story? Tell me your story. It's amazing what happens. Even people I've known for a long time, when I just say, tell me, you know, what is your story? And I go, what? I had no idea about that. And so I just think it becomes just a wonderful gift we can give to people. And, you know, we can take it too far and people can talk too much about themselves. But I think that, you know, just giving people a chance to do that, I keep going back to the word hospitality, but it is. It's making people feel welcome to be able to share about who they are, their hurts, their joys, their passions, their fears. That's, I think, in this AI world that we live in, the question of what does it mean to be human is going to become more and more important.
4: Yes.
5: And part of being human means opening up and asking questions and sharing our stories with people, which is something that AI cannot do. It cannot generate a story of meaning, an identity about who somebody is.
4: Yeah.
1: Let's see if we can talk about these four levels of questions, because that, I think, helps people. Most of the time we get just into questions for information, simple facts. But then you talk mm-hmm. about questions for interaction, which gets into what Liberty's talking about, thoughts and emotions, questions for understanding feelings and desires. And then finally, you know, you can get into the deep end, questions for transformation, vulnerability, and intimacy. And I think that might be helpful because there are all sorts of questions, but not all questions are the same, are they?
5: That's exactly correct. There are sometimes where people just think, well, I'll just ask a bunch of questions. And you go, well, we got to be more thoughtful about that. And so much of asking questions, you know, there are four essential elements to asking a great question. You have to have curiosity, you have to have wisdom, you have to have humility, and you have to have courage. A part of the wisdom piece is learning and assessing what is the context that I know this person in. Is it somebody in my own family that I've been with for years? Is it somebody I just met last week or 5 minutes ago? All of that requires wisdom to know the kind of level of question that I can engage in. I think we've all been in conversations with people where we go, ooh, that's a little too personal. You know, I'm not ready for that. Mm-hmm. It's because they jumped to a level that we had not developed trust in on the level before. Mm. You can't go to level two unless you've been to level one. You can't go to three unless you've been to two, and you can't go to four unless you've been at three. So it's kind of like entering a lake. You know, you can't, or the ocean. You can't just like go in and start swimming. You have to enter in ankle deep. Ankle deep are those level one questions, a simple facts. And when there's enough trust and rapport and context developed relationally, then I can go to level two, which is kind of knee deep or thigh deep. And level three may be chest deep. I'm still touching the bottom. I'm surrounded by water. It's here. But level four is where I'm able to swim out and I can no longer touch the bottom. And it's a little bit scary, a little bit more vulnerable, but it's a wonderful place to be. And so I think we need to understand the different levels and have the wisdom to be able to know which level are we at and the courage to then say, I think it's time to go to another level here. And those can be helpful ways in which we engage with people. And by the way, the goal is not to get everyone to level four. Level four is reserved for a small group of people in our lives. This could be a pastor, a spouse, a best friend for years and years, a therapist. That's a small circle there where you are plumbing the depths of human experience, and it requires immense trust and courage. And it's reserved for just a small circle of our closest relationships. And so we need people at all four levels, but the goal isn't just to push everybody to level four.
4: Mm. That's so practical, and I appreciate that. And there's an illustration in the book, too, describing what you were just talking about. And I think that can be very practical for people, even in just building friendships, because I know that there is a longing that a lot of people have, especially young people, to build quality friendships. But as you note in multiple places throughout the book, people don't really know how to do that all the time if it's not modeled for them. So I appreciate just the wisdom there of knowing the context and taking that one level at a time in a relationship. But another practical point you make is listening. And if you ask good questions, but you don't know how to be a good listener, then you kind of fail at the assignment. And I love how you even talk about what the word listening means. So can you talk about that?
5: Yeah. I mean, listening, it's an amazing idea. In Chinese, it's a symbol that's a mixture between eyes, ears, and heart, which I love that idea of having it mixed together on that. And, you know, some people have said, your life speaks so much, I can hardly hear your words. Mm. And in many ways, there's a lot of truth to that. I was just on a coaching call earlier today and talking with someone about Calvin Coolidge. Now, I don't know much about the former president Calvin Coolidge, but his nickname was called Silent Cal,
1: right?
5: Because he hardly ever spoke.
1: Mm-hmm.
5: And one of the things he said, and it's a fantastic quote, and they said, why are you so quiet? Why do you listen so much? And he said, no one ever listened their way out of a job.
4: Mm.
5: And I've thought about that quite a bit because people can – talk their way out of a job. They can say something stupid, but very rarely can someone listen their way out of a job. And I think that's part of that hospitality of listening and asking questions. There's a term in the research that I came across that made me chuckle, and it was the word boomer asking. And it doesn't mean boomer in the boomer generation, people asking questions, but just like a boomerang where you would throw it and it whips right back. A boomer ask is where you ask a question, the person is about to answer it, but then you interrupt them and answer your own question that you just asked.
6: Mm.
5: And I think we've all been in those situations where someone boomer asked with us.
4: Mm-hmm.
5: And in the boomer asking, it's really, we feel kind of hurt. You know, we feel very devalued. And to say, oh, they didn't really want to ask a question to know my answer. They asked a question to tee up for themselves something they wanted to tell us.
4: Yeah.
5: And that can be really demeaning to people. And so we want to be really careful that if we ask a really good question, to be quiet enough to let them answer. And then the next level of that is to learn to ask really good follow-up questions. Like, oh, wow, have you always felt that way? Or that's interesting. Tell me more. And oftentimes what's the better question is the follow-up question, not the first question. And so if we can avoid boomer asking and be thoughtful and intentional about follow-up questions, it's amazing what can come out.
1: I love your illustration that somebody says, well, I saw this good documentary on turtles. And one guy says, well, I'm not big on documentaries. I'm more of an action fly. And so that kind of kills it. Instead of saying turtles, well, how did you happen to be listening to that? And why are you into turtles? And those are the kinds of follow-up questions, which really, for those of us in the talk show business, is what I call talk show gold. You sometimes find some really great responses if you follow their logic to what the next statement might be. So we have some more questions for you, but we also look at the clock and we're just about out of time for this segment. So if you can hang in there, which I know you're going to, want to spend an entire hour on this book. And this is, again, the book called The Art of Asking Better Questions, Pursuing Stronger Relationships, Healthier Leadership, and Deeper Faith. If you find yourself saying, I'd like to get a copy of the book, of course, we have information about that. We also have information about J.R. Briggs, if you'd like to know about him. And of course, he's an author, a teacher, a coach, podcast host, all sorts of ways you can connect up with him. We've made it pretty easy, and you can go to the website pointofview.net and find that information as well. When we come back, we'll get into some others. I'd love to certainly get into some of the questions we ask. What about the questions God asks us, or especially asks in especially the Old Testament?
4: Yes.
1: In the New Testament, of course, think of all the questions Jesus asked, and then, of course, how to be a person of questionable, I love how he puts that together, influence, so that you can begin to apply some of these principles. Fascinating book, published by our good friends at InterVarsity Press, and if you find yourself saying, I'd like to know a little bit more, let me encourage you to go to the website, pointofview.net, and I think you'll find what you need there. And if you look for the book in the local bookstore, it's been there for a while, so if you can't find it, we make it easy for you to order. And we'll be right back.
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1: My superpower is teaching little kids how to read. I've been able to teach three-year-olds how to start building words and or start reading, and our K-4 tends to read at a kindergarten level. The curriculum is the Abeka curriculum for the kindergarten department. We're Venture Church, 3401 South Alameda, and we are under Pastor Gloria and David Fajardo. 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We just want to get Christian-based curriculum out there so that they can get excited about learning about Jesus and learning to read and do math and all the wonderful things. Venture Christian Homeschool Co-op. 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

0: 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The opinions expressed on Point of View do not necessarily reflect the views of the management or staff of this station. And now, here again is Kirby Anderson.
1: Back once again as we talk about the book, The Art of Asking Better Questions. Dr. J.R. Briggs with us, author, teacher, coach, podcast host, of course, the founder of the Kairos Partnerships, and in studio with me today, Liberty McCarter.
2: So I just love part two of this book, Dr. Briggs, because really that digs into how asking questions can strengthen our faith in several different ways. But first, we need to understand something that I think is so helpful to know, is that we all are really asking ourselves some fundamental questions about God and about ourselves and about life. And everybody's asking these questions, even if they don't realize it. And it seems to me that this, just acknowledging this and bringing that to mind, can be a great conversation starter.
3: Yeah, I mean, every world religion basically is trying to answer three questions. Like, who is God? Who are we? How do we live? And of course, the Christian story, we know this God as a loving God who came down in the form of Jesus. Who are we? We are valued people with the image of God stamped upon us, and how are we to live in faithful and reverence and thankful obedience and humility to this king and his kingdom? And so those big three questions, that they're the foundation not just of religion, but philosophy, education, art, literature. And a lot of that drives the story that we find ourselves in. Our identity, our meaning, and our purpose are wrapped up into those questions as well. So, yeah, we are asking questions whether we know it or not. And I think that's really important to start there. I mean, I've recently read a story in Arthur Brooks' new book, The Meaning of Your Life. Mm. He talked about Coco, who was this gorilla born in the San Francisco Zoo in 1971. And everyone was amazed around the world at all that Coco could do. She set out, to do some kind of amazing things. And over four decades, Coco learned over 1,000 words for signing. And so there was a lot of communication between Coco and humans, and became an international celebrity because of it. But Coco died, I think it was in 2018, and millions of people mourned Coco's loss. Even an obituary appeared in the New York Times. Mm. What's interesting is that Coco captured the imaginations of people all over the world, and it was not that she was actually writing poetry or composing speeches, but mm-hmm. her development of her vocabulary of this language between humans and gorillas is fascinating. But Coco was capable of understanding that her environment and expressing her wants, but there was one thing that Coco could never do with language, not even once. And most people never noticed it. It's that Coco never asked a single question.
2: Wow.
3: And I think what's really important to remember is that the first habit of people with meaningful lives is they ask a lot of questions. And a life that is not deeply questioned is bereft of meaning, as Arthur Brooks says. So it's the willingness and the capacity to wonder and to inquire about things large and small that are what make us uniquely human. That God made us in his image, and part of being in his image is that we are made to ask questions and to wonder about simple questions, but also the deepest questions of life, like who is God, who are we, how are we to live?
2: Yeah, that is so great. I am totally with you, and earlier you said in this age, really the big question that so many of us are asking or going to ask is, what does it mean to be human? And I love this connection of asking questions is what it means. And that reminds me of something else in your book, where when we ask questions or choose not to, we can either see our world expanded or really shrink or stay the same. And so I love that acknowledgement of how questions form us and our interaction with the world God has given us.
3: Yeah. And there's a lot to be said. Like, everybody's asking questions. People say, no, I don't ask that many questions. You know that inner voice we have?
2: Mm-hmm.
3: Everybody's got the inner voice.
2: Yep.
3: The best thing we can do is to identify those inner voice questions that we're asking of God, ourselves, and others. And the quality of the questions that we ask God, ourselves, and others will determine the quality of our lives. There's no other way around it. And so it's very important we first identify what are those questions, And second of all, are those the kinds of questions that are of meaning and depth and significance and purpose that will help us understand who we are in light of who God thinks we are?
2: Yeah, absolutely. You know, one of the things that I think is so cool in the Bible is that Jesus demonstrates really what it means to be human in the perfect sense. And we've alluded to this a little bit, but let's dig into it a little bit more, how he asks questions of his disciples. And he says, you know, he's doing what his Father has done. And God asks questions throughout the Old Testament. So in some of those questions, talk us through, again, God already knows everything. Jesus knows everything. Why are they asking questions of their followers?
3: Yeah. So when God asks in Scripture to Adam and Eve, where are you? He clearly knows where they are. Mm-hmm. This wasn't a geographical question. This was a relational question. This is designed to draw them out of their hiding. I think of the time, I tell this in the story in the book, I've got two teenage sons, but when they were younger and we used to play hide and go seek in the house, I'd see their little toes poking out from under the couch in the back, or the chair in the corner. Uh-huh. And I would say, where are you? Uh-huh. And of course they would like giggle and laugh. And of course I knew where they were, but I think if I can pinpoint why they're giggling and laughing, it's that feeling we have of knowing someone is pursuing us. Hmm. And there's something that questions do in that. And sometimes I imagine it was a little scary for Adam and Eve, a little different than playing hide and go seek with Dad. But it's this idea that when questions are being asked, sometimes it's for information, but sometimes it's for incision, to get them to think about something. But it's also a desire for relationship. Even when I'm at church and I'm interacting with a, you know, 6 or 8 or 9 year old little girl or boy, I will ask questions that I already know the answer to. Mm-hmm. Their mom and dad told me that they, you know, play their little league game on Saturday, whatever. But I'll say, Isaac, how'd your little league game go on Saturday? I know the answer to it, but what I'm trying to do is show Isaac that I care, that I want to hear how did it go. And so it isn't just for information. It's for connection. It's for challenge. It's for getting me to help them think a little bit differently and to develop trust with them. So I think, you know, God asks through the angel to Hagar, where have you come from and where are you going? God knew that. To Elijah, he said, what are you doing here? God knew that. To Sarah, he said, is anything too hard for the Lord? God knew the answer to that. To Moses, what's in your hand? He wasn't needing to know what was in Moses' hand. He was needing Moses to know what was in Moses' hand. And that's really important. And you mentioned earlier the book of Job. Job contains, the whole book contains over 300 questions. Wow. In fact, it's the most question-dense book in the Bible.
4: Right.
3: And when God finally responds to Job's suffering and accusations, he doesn't provide direct answers. In fact, he unleashes over 60 rhetorical questions across 5 chapters, demonstrating his power and his mystery by humbling Job and his limited understanding. And what's significant is that Job never received a direct answer to his questions about suffering he asked God. But instead, God offered something better, and that was his presence. And he reminds Job of the vastness of his wisdom and his power. But I'll be with you, Job. I'll be with you. And I think that's oftentimes what questions do, is it communicates that God is present or others are present with us more than knowing the answer. How about when someone dies, someone close to us, and we say, why? I don't understand. Well, it's not the best time for someone to theologically say, well, here's why. Let me break it down for you. No, sometimes they just need us to hold them and hug them and cry with them and not say anything at all, because what they need in that moment is presence. What they need in that is to know they're not alone. And that is what God is so good at doing, of teaching, reminding, challenging, but also using that as a way to communicate his love and his presence with his creation.
1: Let's take a break, but let me just again give you some of those numbers, because maybe this will encourage you to begin to ask more questions. We just talked about, of course, the book of Job, 60 different rhetorical questions over five chapters from Job 38 to chapter 42. How about the New Testament? Well, about 15% of the sentences in the New Testament end in a question mark. About 1,000 questions, if you look at it in the Greek New Testament. You talk about the number of questions Jesus asked, more than 300. There's always a disagreement about that number based on which ones you merge together. But if indeed you see so many questions in the Bible, and these are modeled by God and Jesus, maybe it's something we should develop in our own lives. So that's one of the reasons we're talking about this book, The Art of Asking Better Questions. We'll take a break, come back with some final comments right after this.

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1: Back for a few more minutes as we talk about the art of asking better questions, pursuing stronger relationships, healthier leadership, and deeper faith. And Liberty with me as we are finishing off our conversation today with Dr. J.R. Briggs, and just some great practical help to help us all be better at asking very important questions.
2: Oh, yeah. There's just a wealth of resources in this book, multiple kinds of questions you can ask in the correct context, as we talked about. And one of those is using questions as a way to study the Bible. So, Dr. Briggs, if you wouldn't mind just sharing about that, I think sometimes, you know, we need a way to maybe revive our Bible study or go deeper. And so there's a method where we can really approach the Bible from a position of asking questions.
3: Yes. And sometimes initially people get a little defensive in talking about this. Are you doubting the Bible? And I say, well, I'm not asking that we question the Bible, but that we ask questions of the Bible. And to me, those are different. And
2: Yes. Here's
3: why this is important. As a Christian, I studied overseas in Jerusalem at Jerusalem University College, right on Mount Zion, a study abroad program with other Christian colleges around the nation. And it changed my life. On Friday mornings, we studied with a rabbi from 9 to noon, and it was called Jewish Thought and Practice. And one of the things that the rabbi taught us was, he said, in Christian contexts, that we often view Scripture to be viewed almost like we visit a museum, like a history museum, where things are behind glass, we walk around quietly, we read the placards, we move around, and we see it. And there's benefit to that. But he said, in a Jewish context, the way we learn is much more like a children's museum. And in a children's museum, what do? You put things on, you try them on, you build stuff, you make paper airplanes, you get wet, you know, you push buttons, you have things light up. And he says, what we do with that is when we ask questions, we're basically like we're going to a children's museum. We're engaging with the text, not questioning it out of doubt, but asking questions as a way of learning deeper. And he taught us something called chavruta. And it's a little bit hard to say. You kind of have to clear your throat a little bit. But chavruta looks like chavruta, chavruta. And it means friendship or conversation partner. And what they would do in Jewish yeshiva, or like Bible school, Bible college is how we think about it, is instead of having someone lecture up front, you would actually... the rabbi would do some of that, but more facilitate it and say, I want you to wrestle with the text by asking questions about what you read.

0: your name at the top and 100 questions. And I tell you, I learned more from that exercise than all the sermons I've ever heard about the story of Abraham sacrificing Isaac, of things like, so how old was Isaac? What did the servants do when Abraham said, you stay here and we'll go up the rest of the way up the mountain? What was that conversation like when he got down off the mountain with the servants? What did you guys talk about? What did you do up there?
1: Mm-hmm.
0: And then this one startled me. How come there's no other recorded interaction between Abraham and Sarah after that incident of him sacrificing Isaac? All of a sudden, my mind is opened up. My heart is thinking, I'm engaging with this passage in a way I haven't engaged before. And so, again, it's not to bring doubt into the process. It's simply that we can ask questions and say, Holy Spirit, would you help me wrestle with this? Would you help me think through this to engage on a deeper level than maybe we've done before by simply approaching it with answers?
1: Wow. Yeah, just a wonderful practical tip. I'm going to try that. It's just exciting thinking about it. But, you know, one of the other things that you talk about is spending more time with children. And I mentioned that a minute ago. But when you mentioned the imagery of the Children's Museum again, I just thought, wow, that in itself gives a whole new meaning to Jesus saying you must become like a little child again to enter the kingdom of heaven. And so I thank you for that connection. I really appreciated that.
0: Yeah, well, it's amazing. Children are the best question askers on the planet. In fact, research was done in the UK that said that the person who asks the most questions is a 4-year-old girl. And I find that to be fascinating. Yeah, and we have 2 sons, but I being around 4-year-olds in general, but especially girls, it makes sense. And so when Jesus says, unless you become like little children, you cannot enter the kingdom of heaven, we often think, oh, because they're innocent and they're dependent and they express their emotions without hiding it, all true. But if that's the best question asker, and Jesus said we're supposed to become like that, then could it be that asking questions of God, ourselves, and others, something kids are so good at, Liberty, you mentioned the question, what is the color of rain? That's a great question that adults wouldn't think of. Mm-hmm. We need a kid to generate that question to be able to help us think, yeah, what color is rain? How would I answer that?
1: Mm-hmm.
0: And I think that's a trivial question, but a deeper question of being able to ask God with openness, curiosity, courage, wonder, because these kids literally are seeing the world with fresh eyes. Can we see the kingdom of God with fresh eyes too, to generate some of that wonder that we had when we were younger?
2: Let me just mention real quickly that the book, of course, is The Art of Asking Better Questions. There are some great practical suggestions, like keeping a questions journal and how to ask questions. Some of you that maybe teach a small group might say, well, this would be very good for my small group. There's a discussion guide, questions to ask ourselves, discussion questions for faith communities, fascinating facts about the question Jesus asked, as well as just some great material that would be helpful to you. So whether you go through the book individually, whether you want to go through it with a group, it is published by our good friends at InterVarsity. Again, you might be able to find it in a local bookstore. It came out many months ago, but we have a link to it available on our website at pointofview.net. And Dr. J.R. Briggs, thank you so very much for teaching all of us around the table and in the listening audience how to ask better questions. It's been a great conversation, and thank you for joining us today.
0: Well, thanks for your kindness. It's been a joy. Thanks for having me.
2: You know, Liberty, these are the kinds of things that we're all working on. We're all a work in progress, and you and I live in the world of asking questions, and maybe today we learned a little bit better how to ask even more significant questions.
1: Yeah, this is really a great, just practical tool. Again, I reiterate that, get it for your small group or your book club, because we talk all the time about restoring a biblical worldview in our culture, but we can, I think, apply some of these tips that we've talked about and that are in the book to really ask questions of the world around us, of our neighbors, of ourselves, of the Bible, and gain that deeper understanding. So I'm going to keep digging into it and keeping this on hand. It's a great resource.
2: I think, again, this is going to help you in terms of Bible study, because you'll start asking questions maybe you never ask. It'll make you a more interesting person. I think it'll also open up to

0: Great opportunities for evangelism. So nevertheless, one last time, you can go to our website, pointofview.net, and find out a lot more. The art of asking better questions, pursuing stronger relationships, healthier leadership, and deeper faith. 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As you go there, you're going to find all sorts of resources that we make available to you, but especially this book, which again is about 200 pages, well written, and it will certainly help you in your Christian life. And you've been listening to Point of View.
1: Where does moral truth come from? According to 58% of Americans, individuals determine moral truth. A quarter of Generation Z says society determines moral truth, and morality can even change over time. Only 42% of Americans believe that truth comes from God. I don't know about you, but I find these numbers extremely troubling. It really is a crisis of truth, and that crisis has consequences. Look at society. Evil is called good, good called evil. 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But there is hope. The Bible promises the truth will set us free, and that's why Point of View is relentless in our commitment to the ultimate source of moral truth.
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8: 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Nueces County health officials will continue mosquito spraying today. Crews are moving through North Beach along Route 6 and the south side along Routes 21 and 22, and spraying will continue throughout the week. Starting today, children can receive a free lunch, snack, and a drink daily from both El Vago's restaurants throughout the summer. Meals are available from noon until closing. Donations of food or cash are being accepted at both locations. A City of Corpus Christi contractor will perform street maintenance on the Pan Street near City Hall between Sam Rankin Street and Artesian Street beginning tomorrow, June 3rd. Work is scheduled to begin at 7 p.m. and will take place nightly from 7 p.m. to 7 a.m. to minimize disruption of daily traffic. All road barriers will be removed at the end of each night, keeping all lanes open during the daytime hours throughout the project. The project is expected to be completed by June 19th. And now for a look at your forecast. Today, scattered showers with a high of 89, winds out of the east at 10 to 20 miles an hour. Tonight, a stray shower possible and a low of 75, winds out of the east at 10 to 15 miles an hour. 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
1: Do you have a big decision that you need to make? 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You're not quite sure. If that's you, stay with me. Today's message is going to help.
0: You have a mission. It's not optional, and it doesn't require a seminary degree. I'm Dave Drury, and today on Living on the Edge, Chip Ingram continues the first message of his series, The Jesus Revolution. In Acts chapter 1, Jesus laid out a clear agenda for his followers, what it looks like for ordinary people to ride the unstoppable wave of God's grace in the 21st century. And going hand in hand with today's themes, a little later in today's program, we'll tell you about a brand new opportunity that just launched this month, our exciting mid-year match. Details on that just ahead. But now here's Chip with our message titled, The Call to All.
1: What I want you to get in your mind is that from the very first moment when God clothed our parents, He began this unstoppable wave of grace. Because God promised. He promised from the very first time in Genesis 3, through multiple prophets and multiple times, that one day a Messiah, a Savior, a Deliverer would come. And that the tsunami of grace would be clear and vivid, and that God would live among us, and He would love us, and His life would demonstrate the Father's heart, full of truth and grace, and then His death would actually pay for, once and for all, the sins of all people of all time. And that tsunami grace was offered to the nation of Israel, and they rejected their own Messiah. And Jesus died, and then He rose 3 days later, and having paid for the all sin of all men of all time, and conquering death and conquering Satan, He starts a new wave of grace called the church, a supernatural community where the living Christ who walked on the earth in His physical body would now, God the Holy Spirit would come and live inside His followers who trust Him. And that tsunami wall of grace would rise higher and higher and forcefully move. And Jesus would say, the gates of hell could not and will not prevail against His church. And where is church? The founder of the church is Jesus. And Matthew, Mark, Luke, and John are the story of our founder, Jesus. And the book of Acts is a story of His followers. And if you open your Bibles to Acts chapter 1, we're going to go on a journey together. The author is Luke. He's a researcher. Luke and Acts are almost like a documentary. And he does all the research, and he's writing, many people believe, to a person of great influence, Theophilus. And at the very end of Luke chapter 24, Jesus opens the mind of His disciples to understand the Scriptures. And then He gives them this assignment. He says, this message of the kingdom of God, of repentance, will be preached through every nation in the earth. And I will empower you, and you'll be My messengers. You'll be the unstoppable tsunami force of My grace and love to go to all the earth and let them know there's hope, there's deliverance in Me. And then in Acts, He continues His documentary. And so what you do is you look through a lens and you say, in Acts chapter 1, we have Jesus giving His agenda for the planet to the very first followers of Christ. This is exactly what you're to do now. The question then is, how do you take what are the principles from Acts chapter 1 to what is Jesus' words to us, His body, now, the 21st century? And I'd like to suggest there's four very clear applications to what Jesus wants, this unstoppable tsunami wave of grace to build up in and through us and to go out from us. Four things. Number one, we are to be confident in Jesus' presence and purpose. Here's the principle. The principle from the very words of Jesus, His kingdom will come and His will be done on earth as it is in heaven. Now, you know, that great movement of God from Genesis chapter 3 that went through the Old Testament, and there were prophets in the Old Testament, and then Jesus comes and there's a supernatural birth and there's a resurrection. And then this movement of the early church. I want you to know, this tsunami wave of grace, it's going to happen, and He's going to return, and you either jump on and ride that wave of grace and be a part of God's kingdom agenda, or you're a spectator, and you watch it go by. And the enemy of your soul will lure you into thinking that there's security in a 401k, or if you can get into that school or have that girlfriend or that boyfriend, if your kids turn out like this, and seduce you into all kind of things that may be good things as a byproduct, but they're not the unstoppable agenda. And he calls you and he calls me to ride the wave, to get on what God is doing, because it's going to happen. It's a done deal. The score, you may not know all the plays, the score is final. And God wants you to know his kingdom will come. And the key word is faith. His key word is, will you believe me? And so we need to be confident. We need to ride the wave. You need to begin to live in such a way where you expect God to do supernatural things. You expect him to open the hearts of people you work with. You expect him to provide your needs in ways you didn't understand. You expect that things you think could never change in your marriage actually can. And then you begin to step out and take steps of faith. And you know what? God will honor that. He's pleased to. Without faith, it's impossible to please him. But boy, those who do, when we take tiny steps, our Father's heart rejoices and he's there to help. The second part of God's agenda for 21st century Christians is to be clear on your calling. What are we called to do? The principle here is that every believer is a full-time missionary bearing witness to Jesus' supernatural life in them. Acts 1:8 is as true for us today as it was for them. You have received power. The Holy Spirit is in you. And the issue isn't, are you going to, quote, witness for him? You are a witness if you're part of his family. And all of us, and we have good days and bad days, but we're either a dynamic, positive witness or a bad witness. There's people that meet me or meet you or see me relate to other people, and they come to conclusions about Jesus, the church, grace, and life when they look at me and when they look at you. And of course, my prayer is that the great majority of that time it'll be positive. But there's a whole world out there. They just think Christians are nuts. They just think we're narrow, prejudiced, bigoted, unkind, uncaring, racist. And you know why? Because a lot of people who name the name of Christ are like that. And the breakthrough will come when legitimate followers of Christ, like you and me, when Christians live like Christians. But you're a missionary. You know, what he had to help them understand back then was, it's not about your political national interest. And that's true for us. There's a global agenda. And there's lots of good causes. There's this cause, and there's lots of good causes that can get us off track. We have spent decades attacking rotten fruit. The rotten fruit of that in our society. The rotten fruit of that in our society. The rotten fruit of that in society. And the rotten fruit of that society. Jesus says, I want to go to the root, not the fruit. When people's hearts get changed, communities change. And the laws may change, the laws may not change. But the supernatural work of the tsunami grace of God didn't come politically and it didn't come legislatively. I think I just made up a new word. But it came because people's lives were changed. Key word here is missional. We got to be a people 24/7. I want to be a missionary in my home. I want to be a missionary in my neighborhood. I want to be a missionary where I work out. I want to be a missionary 24/7 where people see the love of Christ, the holiness of Christ. But you know what? What happens to churches? As soon as you get a little bit of success, we start thinking about how do we protect our stuff? This group didn't have any buildings, didn't have any staff, didn't have any money, didn't have any DVDs, didn't have any satellites, and didn't have any Bibles. And it changed the world. Why? Because they were missional. They weren't trying to figure out what works for us, and if we had a little bit more of this, it'd be more comfortable. They were saying, the risen Christ lives in me now through the Holy Spirit, and I'm on task. And I'm a part of the tsunami grace of redemption and reconciliation. And by the way, this doesn't mean that tomorrow you need to share the four laws of the bridge illustration. How about getting to know your neighbor's names? I mean, how about just inviting some people over and say, I'd love to hear your story. How long you've been in the area? Just befriend people. Be nice to people at work. Get out of the cubbyhole mentality. my world, my stuff, my pressure, my emails. Be missional. Third, he says, be dependent on the Holy Spirit. I just want to remind you, we can't do this. I can't do it, you can't do it. And the principle here is, apart from him, you can do nothing. Jesus, the last time, when they turned the Passover to the Lord's Supper for the very first time, he'd already washed their feet, and then he walks with them, and as he walks with them, they go to where he's going to pray, and this will be his last night. And as they go there, he begins to talk about him being the true vine, and his Father being the vine dresser. And about all that you men need to know, I've taught you a lot. All you need to do is abide. You just need to be connected to me. And the way you're going to be connected to me is going to be in the power of the Holy Spirit. It's going to be in the context of my words. And if you will just stay connected to me, I'll produce the fruit through you. Apart from me, this isn't about getting rah-rah. This isn't about your fleshly energy. Anything that you start in the flesh, you have to remain and sustain in the flesh. Anything that is launched in the Spirit is maintained and sustained by the Spirit. This is about trusting God to do supernatural things in you and through you as you, before God, in community, on mission, allow the Word of God, by the Spirit of God, to take birth in your heart and you take steps of faith and obedience. Key word here is prayer.
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1: I had a chance to speak at Liberty University last Friday. And a young 24, 25-year-old who went to school there and now works in sort of the convocation department of, you know, they have about 10,000 students that come in the basketball arena every Friday for devotions. Actually, Monday, Wednesday, and Friday. And I had a chance to speak to those students. But, you know, came in kind of late, and so we got to talk to this young gal. And, you know, within, like, it was about a 50-minute ride, and Teresa and I got out of the car and thought, man, she is one godly, amazing young woman. And you know how you meet someone and you think, this conversation went way deeper than we should ever go in like 50 minutes. And then we got to know him just a little bit, and we met her boyfriend and a little bit of their journey. And then, you know, we had a 50-minute ride back, and it got way, way deeper. And I just thought, I mean, it was like, I know their vision is to have 85% of all their students graduate and go into, quote, the marketplace as representatives and ambassadors for Christ. I said, man, if they produce people like her, they are going to shake the world. And as we were going, she said, you know, I grew up in a good Christian home, and, you know, it was a different story. I'm close with my dad. My mom and dad are still married. I had devotions. I went to this Bible college, and, you know, it was pretty strict in some ways. But, you know, I got up every morning, and I read the Bible. But she said, one day the president of our school did something that changed my life. I said, what's that? He said, he held up this tiny little book. It was an old book by E.M. Bounds called The Power of Prayer. And he challenged us in chapel, if you will read this book and then pray 10 minutes in the morning, 10 minutes at noon, and 10 minutes at night, just for 6 months, I'll give you this book. She said, I just felt like God prompted me. So, you know, I went down and I picked up this book. And if you've ever read the book, I mean, it's like, it's a really powerful book on prayer, very challenging. And so she said, you know, I was reading my Bible. Candidly, I was a very good moral person. She goes, I read that book on prayer, and I began to see God's promises and to expect supernatural things. And you know, 10 minutes doesn't sound very long, but like for 10 minutes deeply, and then 10 minutes at noon, and then like 10 minutes at night, she goes, my life changed. My view of God changed. I saw God doing things I'd never seen before. I came out of a good home. I'm in a Bible school. I was reading the Bible. But the power of God, the supernatural power of God and my view of him and what he could do and what he wanted to do with me, it was revolutionized when I began to really pray. That's God's agenda for us in 21st century church. We need to be confident, we need to be clear, and we need to be dependent. And probably the greatest evidence of my dependency and your dependency is the depth, extent, and even at times length of your prayer life. If it's always on the run, and there's two kinds of prayer. There's the deep secret prayer. You know, I mean, you get in your room, you sit quietly before God. There's adoration, there's confession, there's thanksgiving, there's intercession for others. And then there's quiet listening. Lord, what would you want to say to me? Do you want to give me direction? Do you want to convict me? Do you want to show me anything? And then there's the get in your car, in meetings, traveling, talking with God throughout the day. I'm talking about that first kind right now. How you doing with that? That becomes a part of the culture more and more and more and more and more, and your personal culture. You'll see things happen that you think only happen to other people. Be confident. Be clear. Be dependent. And finally, be obedient. But not in general. Be obedient to today's truth. Did you notice those early disciples? I love this. Peter didn't say, hey, Jesus said we're supposed to reach the world. Come on, guys, let's go for it. What did he say? What's the first truth? You just go, and what we learned for about the next 10 days, and you just go pray. In fact, just wait. And why they're waiting, Peter says, well, is there anything in our Bible, he had the whole Testament, is there anything in our Bible that we should be doing now? Well, you know that passage in Psalm 69 is clear about the one who's going to betray. I never saw that before, but I'm sure glad you opened my mind to the Scriptures, Lord. And then that, you know, passage in 109 that we're supposed to replace him. God's will today is to obey the next thing. Now, I say that because this is a confession, so please don't think too little of me if I be just a bit honest here. There's times where God speaks very clearly to me about doing something, but I don't want to do it. So I read two more chapters of the Bible. He speaks to me about doing something, and I don't want to do it, so I say to myself, you know, honey, we're giving to the church and faith promise and living on the edge. You know what I think? Why don't we just write a check here? He tells me something he wants me to do, and I think to myself, you know, I wonder, I'm going to text so-and-so and just encourage him. You know, hey, brother, how you doing? Just was thinking, I'll pray for him right now. I really will, you know? And I'm doing all these sort of things that are kind of good Christian sort of things that I know, but they're not the next thing. And sometimes we play games with God, and honestly, you know how you become a rigid, legalistic, uncaring, religious person that drifts far away from God and convinced that you're really close to Him? Is when you haven't obeyed the next thing. Because your heart gets hard. And then you stuff all this religion in it. And then you play all these games. If God tells you to confront someone and you read more of the Bible, you sin. So if God is telling you, you know what, you need to, maybe there's someone that you realize they're drifting away from the Lord. I don't want to talk to him, God. You know, it might ruin the relationship. I don't know what to say. If he's telling you to talk to someone, to confront him, do it. If he's telling you today, you need to apologize to someone or forgive them, do it. Do it today. If he's saying, I want you to share the gospel with a neighbor or coworker, then, you know, we've got a relationship. I know. Just do it. Get on your email and say, could we have lunch? Can I buy you coffee? And then you open the question with, has anyone ever shared with you how much God loves you and how to have a relationship with him? And if he says no and I don't want to, you're off the hook. But do it. God doesn't put those promptings in your heart unless he's been preparing someone. If God says to you, deal with the porn issue, get counseling, start getting your finances in order today, whatever it is, do it. Because if you don't do the next step where he speaks, here's the principle. Mark chapter 4, from the lips of Jesus. If you do not respond to the light or the truth God gives you, then he'll take away the truth that you have. If you respond to the light that he gives you, he'll give you more light. See, the organ of spiritual growth is not knowledge. Here's the key word. The organ of spiritual growth is application. Jesus would say after his greatest sermon, let me show you two kind of people. Some built on the rock, some built on the sand. It all looks the same. The activities are the same. There's one difference. This group applies it. This group doesn't. What would happen if every one of us just in quietness before the Lord said, would you just show me the next thing? By the way, that's why it's hard to pray. You know why it's hard to pray? Because when you get real quiet, it reveals your spiritual poverty and my spiritual poverty. And what it reveals is that, in other words, if I get real quiet, I have this deep down sense that I'm going to hear something I don't want to hear. I don't want to apologize to my wife. I don't want to hear go to counseling. I don't want to forgive my dad. He's a jerk. Right? I don't want to get my finances in order. I know I got a lot of debt, but you know, gosh, it's going to be a pain. I have to own up to some stuff. I don't want to deal with my addiction. But I'll tell you this. You take the next first step. And God will give grace, and God will bring people, and you'll have freedom, and you'll know the truth, and the truth will set you free. And you know what? You'll experience something you never experienced. Guess what? Now you're a witness. See, because when they took the early disciples and said, shut up, you can't talk about this anymore, they said, who should we obey, man or God? We can't stop talking about this Jesus. Why? Because they were experiencing him. You only experience him if you obey the truth for today.
0: 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Chip ended today by asking us to stop and do something uncomfortable. Get quiet. Ask God what the next thing is, and then actually do it. Not read two more chapters, not write a check to something safer. The next thing. It sounds simple, and it is, until you sit down and try it. Because the moment you get quiet, God has a way of getting specific. And specific obedience is where the revolution begins. And speaking of revolution, here's Chip to tell you what your support of Living on the Edge is actually building out there in the world.
1: One of the most striking things about Acts chapter 2 is that the early church didn't scatter after Pentecost. They gathered. They shared meals. They prayed together. They held each other accountable. They were in each other's lives in a deep, daily, sacrificial way. And what was the result? The Lord added to their number daily those who were being saved. If you're a part of a church community that loves and serves Jesus and others, you already know the power of believers doing life together. You know, a number of years ago, I think it was 2009, we were teaching all around the world, and we just realized with the advent of the internet that people could get teaching almost anywhere for free. And we took a huge step of faith, and we started creating small group curriculum. And we launched it right on the broadcast. And within a few years, literally, not 100, not 200, not 300, we launched about 400,000 groups in the next 4 or 5 years. And it got to the point where we didn't even count them anymore. And we had Barna do some research and found out there was like 9.8 people. I don't know what happened to that 0.8 person. But there was almost 10 people in every group, and we realized hearing God's word is great, but when we could get people in a living room or an office or even in a Sunday school class in a small group studying God's word, that's when the power and the change and the movement, it's what Jesus did. And when you support Living on the Edge, you are helping communities of people study God's word in small groups, not only here, but all around the world. 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
6: She did it for him. 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She did it for Jesus. 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Think about that. 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And he defended her. To her critics, he said, leave her alone. She has done what she could. Knowing the cross was coming in just a few days, he said, she's anointed my body for burial beforehand. I don't know if she understood that, but Jesus sure did. In fact, he goes on to say, she has done a beautiful thing for me. They saw it as a waste. Jesus saw it as beautiful.
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9: Are you ready to die? The Bible tells us in the book of Hebrews that one of Satan's ways to keep people in bondage is through the fear of death. And the Bible tells us in that same passage that Jesus, through death, destroyed him that had the power of death, that is, the devil. That is, if you're still afraid to die, it means two things. You're afraid of the power of death and the devil, and number two, that you don't really understand what Jesus Christ did for you.
8: Welcome to Love Worth Finding, featuring the timeless truth of the gospel shared in the biblical messages of Adrian Rogers. At the end of Genesis, Joseph has reached the end of his life and gives instruction to his loved ones of what to do with the bones he left behind. Joseph had faith that God would deliver the Israelites out of Egypt, so much so he asked that they take his bones with them. When we understand the blessing in his box of bones, we'll learn how to live confidently and die without fear. If you have your Bible, turn to Hebrews chapter 11. We'll begin in verse 22 as Adrian Rogers shares the blessing in a box of bones.
9: Find Hebrews chapter 11, and in a moment we're going to look in verse 22. We're talking about champions of faith. One thing I desire for my life is faith, and along with it, wisdom. I know that your Christian life is going to be in direct proportion to your faith. For Jesus said, according to your faith, be it unto you. Now, you may not be a champion singer or athlete, musician, business person, politician, but you, yes, you can be a champion of faith. That's why this 11th chapter of Hebrews has been written to encourage us. And we've been talking about champions of faith. And today we come to the life of a man named Joseph. Joseph lived as a great man, and as proof of it, he died a great man. He lived by faith, and he died by faith. Look, if you will, in verse 22, by faith, Joseph, when he died, made mention of the departing of the children of Israel. Let me give you the background there. The children of Israel, that's the Jewish people, were in the land of Egypt, and they were living high, wide, and handsome. They had it made. Joseph was the prime minister of Egypt, but he says, you're going to be leaving here. He made mention of the departure of the children of Israel and gave commandment concerning his bones. Now, friend, of all of the things that Joseph did, the story is magnificent, and it takes verse after verse after verse in the Old Testament. But here God just chooses one little segment of the life of Joseph, the commandment he gave concerning his bones. And what was the commandment concerning his bones? As we're going to see, Joseph said, you're going to be leaving here. And when you go, take my bones with you. I wouldn't be caught dead here. I want you to take me out when you go. You're going on to Canaan. You're going to the promised land, and I'll be dead. My body will molder and turn to dust. My bones will remain. And when you go, take my bones with you. Now, what on earth does that mean? And what does that say to us today? Well, I want to talk to you today about the blessings in a box of bones. The blessings in a box of bones. You see, Joseph knew that he was going to die. Didn't bother him one scintilla of an iota. He's not bothered at all. He's ready to die. Are you ready to die? The Bible tells us in the book of Hebrews that one of Satan's ways to keep people in bondage is through the fear of death. And the Bible tells us in that same passage that Jesus, through death, destroyed him that had the power of death, that is, the devil. That is, if you're still afraid to die, it means two things. You're afraid of the power of death and the devil, and number two, that you don't really understand what Jesus Christ did for you. Friend, look up here and let me tell you something. You are not ready to live until you're no longer afraid to die.
10: Amen.
9: Now, I'm not afraid to die. Not at all. Not at all. Now, I can tell you that I may be afraid of the act of dying, but I'm not afraid to die. I'm not afraid of the consequences of death. Neither was Joseph, but a lot of people are. Man is the only creature that knows he's going to die, and he's trying desperately to forget it. If you don't believe that, look around and see the elderly woman with too much makeup. Look at the man way past middle age, driving a sports car with a gold chain around his neck, trying to look like a teenager. And when people die, the funeral place is festooned with flowers, and the cemetery is made to look like a memorial park. Few people go to funerals. Few people watch people die. We don't like to think of death, and if you talk about death, they'll change the subject like switching channels on the television set. And if you continue, they'll look at you like you have smallpox. They don't want to talk about death. But death, if you know the Lord Jesus Christ, is not an enemy, but a friend that will usher you into the presence of Jesus Christ. Now, here's Joseph. Joseph was wise enough to know that he's going to die. He's still alive. He's 110 years of age, and he knows that he doesn't have much time, and so he has made a commandment concerning his bones, and he said, God's going to take you out of Egypt. God's going to bring you into the land of Canaan, and when he does, you take my bones with you. And the writer of the book of Hebrews chose that to illustrate the great magnificent faith that Joseph had. Now, what is the blessing in a box of bones? May I give you a skeleton outline? All right, now I want us to think about three major points as we think about the bones of Joseph. Number one, faith remembers the unbreakable promises of God. Faith remembers the unbreakable promises of God. Now, Joseph said what he said because he was standing on an unbreakable promise of God. Now, I'm reading Genesis chapter 50, verses 22 through 26. And Joseph dwelt in Egypt, he and his father's house. And Joseph lived 110 years. And Joseph saw Ephraim's children of the third generation. He's seeing his great-grandchildren. The children also of Machir, the son of Manasseh, were brought up upon Joseph's knees. So there's Joseph, 110 years of age, dandling his grandkids on his knees and his great-grandchildren. And Joseph said unto his brethren, I die, and God will surely visit you. Now, if you don't mind marking your Bibles, underscore the phrase, God will surely visit you and bring you out of this land unto the land, now watch this, which he sware to Abraham, to Isaac, and to Jacob. And Joseph took an oath of the children of Israel, saying, God will surely visit you, and ye shall carry up my bones from hence. So Joseph died, being 110 years old, and they embalmed him, and he was put in a coffin in Egypt. Well, how did Joseph know these things? Why was he so certain? Why was he so adamant about it? Well, obviously he knew the word of God. You see, God had made a promise to Abraham 300 years before this. You can put this down in your margin. I'll read it for you. In Genesis chapter 15, verses 13 through 14, here's what God said to the first Hebrew, to Abraham. And his name was Abram at this time. And he said unto Abram, know of a surety. There's our word again. A surety, that is a certainty, that thy seed, that is Abram, your children, shall be a stranger in the land that is not theirs. He's talking of Egypt. And shall serve them, and they shall afflict them 400 years. Think of it now, 4 centuries. And also that nation whom they shall serve will I judge, and afterward shall they come out with great substance. Now that's what God said. How did Joseph know, therefore, that they were going to leave? You don't have to be a rocket scientist to figure it out. God said it, Joseph believed it. Now that tells us something about faith. You have to have the Word of God in order to have faith. The Bible tells us in Romans 10:17, faith cometh by hearing, and hearing by the Word of God. Now, you're not going to have faith apart from hearing God. Faith is not positive thinking. Faith is not following a hunch. Faith is not merely hoping for the best. Faith is not a feeling of optimism. Faith is not self-confidence, wishing upon a star, crossing your fingers. Faith is believing what God has said and acting upon it. God will speak through His Word, and then God will speak in your heart, and you have this faith. And so here, Joseph's faith is being displayed now. He remembers the unbreakable promises of God. Faith is acting as if it is so, because He said it is so, even when it does not seem so, so it can be so. You don't claim it and name it. God names it, and then you claim it. Now that brings up a real question. Is your faith weak or strong? Well, I would say that your faith is probably measured by your knowledge and your love of the Word of God. Many are only dabbling in Bible study, and therefore they are spiritual midgets when they ought to be spiritual giants. Faith comes by hearing. Do you really love the Word of God? Do you study it? It's very obvious that Joseph had marinated himself in the Word of God, that he had saturated himself with the Word of God. There was a great evangelist who was a counterpart of our Billy Graham. This man's name was Dwight L. Moody. If you read Christian history, you'll read about Dwight L. Moody. Dwight L. Moody did not have a seminary education, but his biographer said that he took 2 continents and shook them for Jesus Christ, America and Europe. An ordinary man, former shoe clerk. But God used him mightily. Moody was a man of great faith. Let me tell you how he got his faith. He said, I knew I needed faith. I would pray and pray and pray and ask God for faith, and I did not seem to have the faith that I needed. Then he said, I discovered the Word of God that says in Romans 10:17, faith cometh by hearing, and hearing by the Word of God. He said, I began then to study the Bible, to read the Bible, to feed on the Bible, to assimilate the Bible. And I found this great faith just growing in my heart and in my life. You see, why was Joseph so certain? Well, he had the Word of God. He had the promises of God. So, first of all, faith remembers the unbreakable promises of God. The promises of God are yea and amen in Jesus Christ, and God will never, no, never, no, never, ever, ever break a promise. Do you believe that? I hope you do. Because you're not going to have great faith if you don't believe it. Now, number two, faith relies on the unshakable power of God. You see, when you have the promise, then you need someone who has the power to fulfill the promise. Now, look again in Genesis chapter 50 and verse 24. And Joseph said unto his brethren, I die, and God will surely visit you and bring you out of this land. Who's going to do it? God is going to do it. Unto the land which he sware to Abraham, Isaac, and to Jacob. Now this was the God who turned the Red Sea into a 48-lane superhighway. This is the God who judged the Egyptians. This is the God who did the miracles. This is God who has this unshakable power. Now, let me tell you something about faith. Don't let your faith be stultified and diminished by circumstances, by appearances. When Joseph gave this prophecy, when Joseph gave this commandment, there was no reason that they should leave Egypt. They had it made. They were in a place of favor. They were in a place of high position. They had an inside track to the throne, Joseph, the prime minister. And yet he says, you're coming out. Now, today, we may take some of the promises of God and we may look at them and we say, how on earth is that possible? Maybe we better re-examine the Bible in the light of today's society and in the light of the circumstances around us. Don't you do it. You, friend, remember that no matter what it seems, God's word is reliable. Joseph has the unshakable power of God in his mind. Now, also, don't you let your feelings keep you from believing the word of God. Feelings are fickle. Feelings come and feelings go, and feelings are deceiving. The Bible is the word of God.
10: Amen.
9: Not else is worth believing. Don't put your faith in your feelings. Don't say, well, I feel it's this way, or I feel it's that way. Very frankly, your feelings do not change the word of God. The devil wants to get you over into the realm of emotions and away from trusting the Lord. Martin Luther, who was the father of the Protestant Reformation back in 1517, was on some stairs in Rome trying to be right with God by doing penance and by doing good works. And he's climbing these stairs, the Santa Scala, the holy stairs there, praying on each stair. But he'd been studying the book of Romans, and a verse from the book of Romans began to reverberate through his soul. The just shall live by faith. The just shall live by faith. And he saw it. He saw it. Oh God, I'm not saved by my good deeds, by my works, by my toiling, by my task, by my trying, but by trusting. It is by faith. And he repented of his sin, trusted Jesus Christ as his personal Lord and Savior, and was born again there, living by faith. Now, the devil doesn't like that. If you do that, the devil will come against you. The devil will counterattack. By the way, if you've never met the devil, it's because you and the devil have been going in the same direction. The devil will counterattack. And so the devil came to Martin Luther and tried to get him off into the realm, the arena of his feelings. And Satan one time said, Martin, do you feel your sin is forgiven? He said, no, I know my sin is forgiven because of the word of God.
10: Amen.
9: I heard about a young man went to a revival crusade, and the preacher was preaching from John chapter 5 and verse 24. Verily, verily, I say unto you, he that heareth my word and believeth on him that sent me hath everlasting life and shall not come into condemnation, but is passed from death unto life. That's John 5, 24, the words of Jesus. That was the text for that night. The boy heard it, believed it, received it, was saved, rejoicing in the Lord, with his Bible in his hand, was going home when he met the same devil that came against Martin Luther. This boy later gave his testimony and said, it seemed that Satan was perched on my shoulder, whispering in my ear. He said, you're not saved. You're not good enough. You don't understand enough. You don't feel just right. You're not saved. You'll never make it. The boy said he went home and sat on the couch And he said, it seemed that the devil was under the couch just whispering to him, you're not saved, you're not saved. So he said, I'm going to read that verse again. He took the Bible and opened it, John 5:24. That evangelist has said is your spiritual birth certificate. And he read it again. Verily, verily. That means truly, truly. I say unto you, he said, Jesus is speaking. He that heareth my word, he said, I've heard it. And believeth on him that sent me. He said, I believed in the God that sent the Lord Jesus Christ. Has everlasting life. He said, I have everlasting life. There, devil, read it for yourself. Put it under the couch. That's not altogether foolish. The next time the devil comes to you and tries to get you to doubt, don't get in an argument with him. He's not worth it. Point him to the Word of God. Let the argument be between him and the Word of God. You step out of that argument and guess who's going to win? God is going to win. What I'm trying to say is this, that Joseph had faith. It was unshakable faith because it rested in the power of God, not in circumstances, not in emotion. I'll tell you something else. Delay did not shake Joseph's faith. Now, it had been 300 years since the promise was made. 3 centuries. And there was to be another one. Joseph is not speaking of his body, he's speaking of his bones. He knew it was a long time coming. His body would molder and decay. But he said, we're coming out of here. Now, a lot of things had to transpire. There had to arise another Pharaoh who knew not Joseph. But Joseph said, we're coming out. Now, friend, listen to me. Time cannot erode away the promises. God gave Habakkuk a vision. And God said to Habakkuk in chapter 2, the promise is for an appointed time. Though it tarry, wait for it. Wait for it. God may seem slow to you, but God is always on time. Never ahead of time, never behind time, always right on time. The Bible says that Jesus came in the fullness of time. Peter said, in the last days, they're going to come scoffers, walking after their own lust. By the way, every time you see a scoffer, you'll find someone walking after his own lust. You show me somebody who makes fun of the Word of God, and I'll show you somebody with the devil's initials carved on their heart. Show me a woman that makes fun of the Word of God, and I'll show you someone covered with the slimy fingerprints of sin. There shall come in the last days scoffers walking after their own lust and saying, where is the promise of his coming? For since the fathers fell asleep, all things continue as they were from the beginning of the creation. What they're saying is, all you preachers, always preaching about the second coming of Jesus Christ. Where is it? How come it's been so long? Peter says, but beloved, be not ignorant of this one thing, that one day is with the Lord as 1,000 years, and 1,000 years is one day. God doesn't punch a time clock when he goes to work. He doesn't wear a wristwatch. God is not concerned with time. The fact that it had been centuries prior when God made this promise, and it would be decades yet before the promise would be fulfilled, did not stampede Joseph. Joseph knew that the promise was going to be fulfilled. Why? Because it rests not in circumstances, not in emotion, not in chronology. It rests in God. There is the unbreakable promise of God. There is the unshakable power of God. That's what we've got to remember if we want to have strong faith. That's why God took this one episode in the life of Joseph and used it as a cameo to teach us faith. Now, here's the third thing I want us to see in this particular passage of Scripture, and that is faith results in the unmistakable peace of God. Why did Joseph have such peace? There's no hint of panic here. He's about to die and he's playing with his grandbabies. He's speaking with a ring of certainty and victory in his heart. Where does he get this peace? Well, the peace comes again from the first two things. He remembers the promises of God. He relies on the power of God. And therefore, he is resting in the unmistakable peace of God. There's no panic here in all of this. Now, was his faith rewarded? Let me give you some scripture here. Read now in the book of Joshua. Chapter 24, verse 32. And the bones of Joseph, which the children of Israel brought up out of Egypt, buried they in Shechem in a parcel of ground which Jacob bought of the sons of Hamor. Now here in the book of Joshua, Joshua takes

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2: Cattle and grains close lower, cotton finishes higher. I'm Kerry Martin with Closing Markets on the Texas Farm Bureau Radio Network. Cattle futures started out in the red. We stayed that way all day long. On the close, June live cattle down $1.32, finishing the day at $247.67. The August down 95 cents, $239.65. Feeder cattle closing lower. August feeders dropping $3.12 to finish at $348.42. September feeder cattle down $3.55, closing at $345.12. Cash fed cattle market actually seeing a few sales. We had some Texas cattle reported sold at 255, but that's light sales, not enough to establish a trend for the week. We wrapped up last week selling cattle in all regions at 256 to 257 live. That's 1 to 3 lower. Dress cattle last week 405 to 408. That's $1 to $3 lower. Boxed beef prices higher. Choice up 98 cents at $393.81. 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Corn closed lower with no real news to support the corn market right now. In fact, everything's looking really good for the Midwest corn crop right now. USDA reporting 67% of the nation's crop rated good to excellent. July corn down 3.5 at 440.5, while September corn was down 4.75, 448 a bushel. Winter wheat finishing lower for the ninth straight session. July Kansas City wheat down 12.25, 634.75. July Chicago wheat down 5.75 at 603. Cotton finished the day higher. July cotton up 40 points, 77.04. New crop December cotton up 38, closing at 80.54 cents. In the energy markets, July natural gas down 2 at 3.
3: We've added some new charges. I'm Danny Mott on the Texas Farm Bureau Radio Network. Nearly 2 years after five Houston educators and testing administrators were accused of running an organized crime ring, it helped teachers cheat their way into getting their state certifications. The Harris County prosecutors have amended their charges against four of them and dropped the case against a fifth one. A Harris County grand jury has handed out new indictments against four that are accused of conspiring to commit commercial bribery, according to the district attorney's office. They're also now accused of conspiring to commit money laundering as part of their scheme. One of them worked as a head basketball coach for the boys. One was an assistant principal. One was a former proctor at the testing center. The group is accused of substituting people at test-taking proxies for their paying customers at certification sites. There were more than 200 teachers allegedly received fraudulent certifications. Hundreds of Texas school districts will still be allowed to continue employing uncertified teachers for the next 3 years, thanks to a school finance law. It lets school districts delay compliance with state certification requirements. More than half of the state's public school districts are taking advantage of this provision. It's a House bill that waives the requirement and lets uncertified educators continue teaching core subjects until the 2029-2030 school year. About 12% of the Texas public school teachers are currently uncertified. That's triple the percentage from just 5 years ago. A federal ICE agent that's been wanted in the shooting of a Venezuelan man during that crackdown that went on in Minnesota has been arrested here in Texas. He's been taken into custody after being charged with assault and falsely reporting a crime in those raids. That arrest was made in Cameron County in the southernmost part of the state. The man is the second federal agent to be charged with their conduct during that Minnesota crackdown. He's one of two ICE agents that the directors say lied about circumstances of an incident there. Charges against the two men have since been dismissed as they were officially determined to be in the country legally. If you're already making plans for the upcoming weekend, Saturday, it's the annual Free Fishing Day. On Saturday, Texans can fish without a license anytime during the day. It's the first Saturday in June of every year. Anyone can fish recreationally without a license or an endorsement during the day. You can also fish in one of the state's parks that allows it at any time during the year in those state parks. I'm Danny Moffitt on the Texas Farm Bureau Radio Network.

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Today we're going to talk about a very important subject for us Bible believers. It is Scripture memory. Scripture memory. Look with me in Proverbs chapter 22, verses 17 through 21. Proverbs chapter 22, verses 17 through 21. The Bible says, "Bow down thine ear and hear the words of the wise, and apply thine heart unto my knowledge. For it is a pleasant thing if thou keep them within thee." There's the admonition to memorize Scripture. "It is a pleasant thing if thou keep them within thee. They shall withal be fitted in thy lips. That thy trust may be in the Lord, I have made known to thee this day, even to thee. Have not I written to thee excellent things in counsels and knowledge, that I might make thee know the certainty of the words of truth, that thou mightest answer the words of truth to them that send unto thee?" So Solomon says, or Solomon's admonition, if you will, in Proverbs 22, verse 18, is for you to keep the words of the wise within thee. And the only way to do that is through Scripture memory. Now, I get in conversations with people all the time, and oftentimes I'll hear people attempting to quote Scripture. And, you know, often they mess it up so much until they end up really believing something that God never said. They'll say, you know, well, God said over here, for instance, God will never put on you more than you can handle. That's not Scripture. And God never said that. As a matter of fact, He commonly puts more on you than you can handle. I mean, consider the cross of Jesus Christ. After what He suffered, He couldn't carry that cross alone. Simon the Cyrenian had to help Him. The grace of God is what He gives us in our times of weakness to strengthen us. And our times of weakness are an indication that we are now into an area that is beyond our capacity. But you'll hear people say all the time, you know, the Bible says God will never put on you more than you can handle. It doesn't say that. It doesn't say that at all. That is a misapplication of 1 Corinthians chapter 10, verse 13. So you know, you can't, listen, you cannot base your life upon a misunderstanding or misquotation or misapplication of Scripture. You must read what God said. Study what He said and memorize what He said. And when you memorize God's words by Scripture memory, you will know what God said well enough to quote Him exactly. His words will talk with you. They will guide you all along your way. And many times I've been thinking on something, contemplating something, praying about something, and then a scripture or two or three will come to mind. I'm like, okay, all right, that's guiding me. So the question is, why should you memorize Scripture? And in this text, there are several really good reasons. By Scripture memory, first of all, you will know God's wise words. By Scripture memory, you will know God's wise words. He says in verse 17, "Bow down thine ear and hear the words of the wise." We commonly say that Solomon was one of the wisest men. Well, let me say this. He wasn't nearly, his wisdom was not nearly to the level of God's wisdom. God gave Solomon a lot of wisdom. He wrote his wisdom down. We're reading that wisdom in Proverbs, but this all came from the Lord. And that's because Solomon

0: bowed down his ear and heard the words of the wise and applied his heart to God's knowledge. We need wisdom. We often advise people when they're seeking wisdom to pray for God to give them wisdom. And James chapter 1 says that God will. If any man lack wisdom, let him ask of God that giveth to all men liberally and upbraideth not, and it shall be given to him. You know, we say that, but we have to remember something. The great recorded wisdom of God is right here in your Bible. It's right here. The great recorded wisdom of God is it's right here. I've got it on the desk right in front of me as I'm talking to you. You have it on your desk, in your car, in your heart, wherever. Listen, when you memorize Scripture, you have the wisdom of God recorded in your heart. And you know, the beauty of that is the Holy Spirit can recall it in you to guide you. The Holy Spirit, one of his functions as our comforter is to bring all things to your remembrance. Jesus Christ said the comforter in John 14:26, which is the Holy Ghost whom the Father will send in my name, he shall teach you all things and bring all things to your remembrance whatsoever I have said unto you. Well, the Holy Spirit can't do that if you don't know what He said, but if you memorize what He said, then the Holy Spirit can bring that back to your remembrance. And in order to guide you, but He can also bring it back to your remembrance in order to provide counsel to others as well. We are to answer the words of truth to them that send unto us. So by Scripture memory, you will know God's wise words and have the wisdom that you need for daily living and for good counsel. That's the first thing. Also in this text, we see that by Scripture memory, you will know not only God's wise words, but you will know God's pleasant words. Proverbs 22, verse 18. It is a pleasant thing if thou keep them within thee. They shall withal be fitted in thy lips. So, they're going to come out. Whatever you got in your heart's coming out of your mouth. The Lord takes account of what we say. In Matthew chapter 12, in verse 36, the Lord says, "Every idle word that men shall speak, they shall give account thereof in the day of judgment." Let me say it again. "Every idle word that men shall speak, they shall give account thereof in the day of judgment." Now, I've talked to Christians about that verse. I remember distinctly having a conversation with a person years ago on that verse right there. And she said, "You know what? I don't believe that." In other words, now that we're saved and we're Christians and we're washed in the blood, we say whatever we want to. And we'll never face these because, you know, God's not going to let us face sin at the judgment seat of Christ. Well, I understand, but he also said, "Every idle word that men shall speak, they shall give account thereof in the day of judgment." The Lord also says to Christians in Colossians chapter 3, verses 24 and 25, "Knowing that of the Lord you shall receive the reward of the inheritance, for you serve the Lord Christ, but he that doeth wrong shall receive for the wrong which he hath done, and there is no respect of persons." So knowing that, knowing 2 Corinthians 5:10, where we give account of the things that are good and bad that are done in the body, I would say it would be better to speak pleasant words. Now, you know, we are here, according to Revelation 4:11, we are here to please God. And one of the best ways to please Him is to speak as He speaks. That's why we say, "It is a pleasant thing if thou keep them within thee, they shall withal be fitted in thy lips." In other words, what's coming out of your mouth is what He said. You know He's pleased with that. And if we're here to please Him, well, it is sure that He's going to be pleased. Listen, His own Son did that. His own Son pleased his father by saying things that the Lord wanted him to say, by quoting his father. In John chapter 8, verses 28 and 29. John chapter 8, verses 28 and 29. Then said Jesus unto them, When you have lifted up the Son of Man, then shall you know that I am he, and that I do nothing of myself. Now watch it. But as my Father hath taught me, I speak these things. So he's quoting his Father. You see that? Next verse. And he that sent me is with me. The Father hath not left me alone. Watch it. For I do always those things that please him. Well, God was pleased with Jesus Christ and what he said because he was repeating what he had been taught. You see, this is my beloved Son in whom I am well pleased, God said. So these are pleasant words, and if you want to please God, then say what God said. And the best way to do that is by Scripture memory, because what comes out of your mouth will be a quotation of what the Father taught you. You'll be doing exactly what Jesus Christ did. So memorize his words. Memorize his words, and then speak as the oracles of God. In 1 Peter chapter 4, in verse 11, Peter's running down things that we should do, and he says in 1 Peter chapter 4, verse 11, If any man speak, let him speak as the oracles of God. Well, the oracles of God are the words of God, these things that we're talking about right here. So by Scripture memory, you will know, and you will also be able to speak God's pleasant words. You'll be able to please him. And obviously, when you have to give account of these words, you can simply say, Well, I said what you said. You know God will be pleased with that. By Scripture memory, you will know God's wise words. You will know God's pleasant words. By Scripture memory, you will know God's faithful words. Look at Proverbs chapter 22 and verse 19. That thy trust may be in the Lord, I have made known to thee this day, even to thee. The reason Solomon wrote this admonition down is to increase our trust in the Lord. That thy trust may be in the Lord, I have made known to thee this day, even to thee. God's faithful words. We must trust the Lord. All right? That's what we are to do. Trust involves faith. And faith cometh by hearing, and hearing by the words of God. That's Romans chapter 10, verse 17. So you know what Scripture memory will do for you? Scripture memory will increase your trust in the Lord. You say, why is that? Because faith cometh by hearing, and hearing by the words of God. When you memorize Scripture, that memory of Scripture is rolling around in your head, rolling around in your heart. You have something firm and sure upon which to stand. Now we are to trust the Lord with all of our heart. Proverbs chapter 3, verses 5 and 6 say, Trust in the Lord with all thine heart, and lean not unto thine own understanding. In all thy ways acknowledge him, and he shall direct thy paths. That's what the Bible says in Proverbs 3, 5 and 6. So if we are to trust the Lord with all of our heart, and we need to strengthen that trust, then the best way to do it is to increase our faith, and the best way to increase our faith is by the Word of God, and the best way to increase our faith by the Word of God is to memorize Scripture, because then those words are always there. They just keep coming back to your heart, your mind, continually. God's faithful words. By Scripture memory, you will know God's wise words, God's pleasant words, God's faithful words. You will also know God's excellent words. Look at Proverbs chapter 22 and verse 20. Have not I written to thee excellent things in counsels and knowledge? You know, if you listen to the radio, which you do, obviously, you're listening now. If you go to the internet, which you do, because, you know, you find our broadcast on the internet. If you watch television, if you read the newspaper, if you read magazines, People say a lot of foolish things today. Have you noticed that? I mean, unfounded things, off-the-wall things, vain things, lots and lots of foolishness today. And much of what people say is embellished. In other words, it's really not the truth. It's stoked up to get a response, to elicit an emotional reaction. So it's embellished. It's portrayed in such a way, it's not just the plain statement of truth. It's to get under your skin, one way or the other, to thrill you or to anger you or whatever the case may be. Much of what people say is embellished. And as a result, they end up telling lies. And people are inclined to believe lies. The more stupendous the story, the more outlandish the story, the more people are inclined to hear it and repeat it and forward it in their emails and on their texts and post it on their Facebook and all that stuff. Well, God's words are not foolish. God's words are excellent words. He says, "Have not I written to thee excellent things in counsels and knowledge?" You know, no one can say what God said better than God said it. So the best way for you to make an excellent point whenever you're trying to make a statement, the best way for you to make an excellent point is to simply quote God. And the most effective way to quote Him is from memory. When you're talking to somebody and you bring one of the verses of Scripture like that, you'll stop them in their tracks sometimes. I remember years ago, I was standing in line at a convenience store waiting to pay at the pump. I would prepay. You know, they wouldn't let you pump the gas unless you prepaid it. They didn't have card readers at that time. So you had to go inside and you had to give them some money and then go out, pump your gas, and come back in and get your change or fill to that dollar amount that you had left at the cash register. Well, at the same time, convenience stores were selling lottery tickets, and so oftentimes to pay at the pump, you had to wait behind some, you know, four or five people who are gambling and scratching off numbers and buying more stuff with what they win, or, you know, it's just craziness. And I saw this nonsense going on, and I was ready to get my gasoline, and so I quoted Proverbs. I said, "He that hasteth to be rich hath an evil eye, and considereth not that poverty shall come upon him." And the guy standing in front of me, who was fourth in line, turned around and looked at me and said, "What did you say?" I said, "He that hasteth to be rich considereth not that he hath an evil eye, and poverty shall come upon him." He goes, "That's what I thought you said." Well, then I have no business buying a lottery ticket. And out of the line he went. And I thought, well, there goes one. If I quote two or three other verses of Scripture, I may shorten this line up and be next at the cash register. I know that's funny. But you know that guy, listen, when that guy heard the words of Scripture, the excellent words of God, they gave him a reason to change something that he was about to do that was foolish. That was very profound. I've seen that kind of thing happen a number of times. That's just one of the most outstanding cases that comes to mind right now while I'm telling you about these excellent words. The most effective way to quote God is from memory. Now, here's the next saying. By Scripture memory, you will know God's certain words. Proverbs chapter 22, look at verse 21. "That I might make thee know the certainty of the words of truth." Now, many times today, people repeat things about which they are not really sure. They're not really certain. You know, there are fact checkers on the internet. You can go to various websites to find out if what you've received in an email or what somebody told you is so or not. You check it out. But the problem is oftentimes we've already said it. we trusted the source and we said it. We weren't really sure or certain that what we said was so, but that's what we heard. Well, let me tell you something. When you repeat something that God said, if you quote the Lord in the context of what He said, you can be absolutely sure that what you said is so. Absolutely. For instance, if you say to somebody, "In the beginning, God created the heaven and the earth," you can be 100% certain that what you said is so. You say, "Well, there are a lot of people who don't believe that." Doesn't make any difference. even though every scientist in the world would argue against you. And they won't. They won't all argue against you because many scientists believe what God said. But if they did, you'd be right and they would be wrong. Why? Because you're quoting the certainty of God, the things that are absolutely sure. You know what scripture memory does for you? It increases your certainty of God. Scripture memory increases your certainty of what God said. You just stand on that and say, I am standing on a solid rock. I know right where I am. And when you quote it, like I said, people may argue with you. They may say, that's bunk. There are a lot of people who don't believe God. But when you face God with what you said, you say, you know what? You said right on the money. That was exactly what needed to be said, and you can be sure of it. Now, one other thing. By scripture memory, not only will you know God's wise words, God's pleasant words, God's faithful words, God's excellent words, and God's certain words, but by scripture memory, you will know God's true words. Look at verse 21 in Proverbs chapter 22 again, that I might make thee know the certainty of the words of truth, that thou mightest answer the words of truth to them that send unto thee. Now Jesus said, you shall know the truth, and the truth shall make you free. That's what he said. And when we get saved, we walk in liberty when we're filled with the Holy Ghost. Where the Spirit of the Lord is, there is liberty. Now, a lot of people don't know the limitations of their liberty, but the best way for you and me to enjoy our liberty is in the truth. Why? Because it's in the truth that we are made free. Do you understand that? But there are Christians today I know that have Christian liberty, and they are absolutely contrary to the words of God and what they're doing. That's sin. That's not liberty. That's sin. You say, well, when do I know that it's liberty? When you are in the truth of God's words. Scripture memory increases our liberty in Christ because it gives us an absolute standard by which to judge every thought and every motive in our hearts. Let me repeat that. Scripture memory increases our liberty in Christ because it gives us an absolute standard by which to judge every thought and motive in our hearts. I have a friend of mine who's a missionary, and he graduated from a Bible college, and in his mission field, he really believed God was leading in a certain way, and his mission board was like thinking, you know, okay, wait a minute, but this is not how we do it. And he was absolutely sure of where he stood because he was standing on the truth of God's words, and he was not persuaded by men to change what God was showing him to do. His liberty in Christ was based upon the absolute standard of God's truth, and he knew in his heart that what he was doing was right. And later, when the mission board saw the fruit of the decision that he made, called back and said, you know what, you were right. And he knew that. You say, how did he know that? Because he had God's true words. Listen, when you're called into question, and you have memorized God's scripture, and you are walking by that scripture, when you are called into question, you can answer with the truth, just like Jesus did every time that he was challenged by the scribes and Pharisees. He was challenged so many times, they were trying to catch something out of his mouth that they could use against him at the trial, and every time he quoted scripture, he quoted it as truth and shut them down. Now listen. You have to be very aware of something right now. As America declines into moral degradation, you've got to be able to answer the words of truth to them that send unto thee. That's what he says here. That thou mightest answer the words of truth to them that send unto thee. Proverbs 22:21. People are going to say, why do you take that stand? Why are you there on, why do you take that stand on, let's say, same-sex marriage? Boom. Answer the words of truth. And take that stand. You say, well, they're going to argue with me. They may, but I'm going to tell you something. you are true. Listen, a standard must be true, and in order for everything built according to that standard to be solid and right. If you and I have a tape measure and we're building a house, and my foot is an exact 12 inches and your foot is 13 inches because it's not exact, mine's true and yours is not, and we're going to end up with a faulty house because everything that you built is going to be built wrong. You see? Likewise, when America turns its back on the words of God and does not live in truth but makes policy and law contrary to the truth, those of us who live in the liberty of the truth of God's words must memorize God's words so that we can answer and say, but this is why I take the stand I take. And know that you're right. Scripture memory, by scripture memory, you'll know God's wise words, and it'll make you wise and give good, wise counsel. By scripture memory, you'll know God's pleasant words, and when you speak them, you will know you're pleasing God. By scripture memory, you will know God's faithful words, and they will increase your trust in the Lord. By scripture memory, you will know God's excellent words. And listen, you won't be inclined to lies and to believe lies. With God's scripture memory, you will know God's certain words, and when you speak, you will be absolutely sure that what you said is so. And by scripture memory, you will know God's true words, and they will define your liberty. For you shall know the truth, and the truth shall make you free. Scripture memory is a must for Christians who want wisdom. Scripture memory is a must for Christians who want to please God. Scripture memory is a must for Christians who want to strengthen their faith in Christ. Scripture memory is a must for Christians who want to live in truth and live in certainty, and who want to be right when they speak. So you know what? You need to get started memorizing Scripture. You say, how? Just get in it. Memorize it. There are plans, but I say just get in there and get it in your heart and get it in your head and go over it again until it is yours. And the more the merrier. Listen, Scripture memory is of absolute importance. As you see today in your life with Christ. May God bless you as you act upon His words and do what you've seen from the Scripture. And I pray God will give you a good heart and a good mind to remember His words. Amen.
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3: Well, there's always been wars. The difference is at the coming of the Lord, it will affect the whole world.
4: This is the Alternative Broadcast, featuring the timeless biblical teachings from the archives of Dr. Tony Evans. When the world feels unstable, it's easy to focus on what's happening around us instead of what God has already told us. Today, Dr. Evans explains how prophecy is meant to do more than satisfy our curiosity. It's designed to draw us closer to Christ, to help us live with an eternal perspective. Let's join him in the New Testament book of 2 Peter.
3: He begins in chapter 3, mentioning a number of times, beloved in verse 1, beloved in verse 8, beloved in verse 14, beloved in verse 17. He wants them to know that he has affection for them in what he's about to say. And in ministry, even though he's talking about prophecy, he wants them to know that this prophecy that he is talking about comes out of a heart of concern for them. So when we're speaking prophecy, what we're trying to do is impact people for their well-being. And I'm just trying to teach data. We're trying to show them love. Beloved is a term of affection. And so he wants them to know that there's this heart that is coming with this teaching. You will also see there is a heavy emphasis on scripture. He says in verse 2, the word spoken. He says in verse 5, the word of God. He says in verse 7, by his word. He says in verse 16, the rest of scripture. So he begins and he says, I am writing to you in which I am stirring up your sincere mind by way of remember. He says, I want you to remember. So he says, I'm going to stir up your mind. I want you to be reminded in the verse 1. Beginning of verse 2, he says, remember. So three times in two verses, he says, I need you to remember this. In verse 2, the word spoken beforehand by the holy prophets, the commandment of the Lord and Savior spoken by your apostles. Don't go too fast. He says, what I'm telling you, what I'm going to remind you of has a history to it. That history starts with the prophets. So that's Old Testament history. It continues with what he calls the commandment of Christ. And then it closes with the apostles. So we've gone from Old Testament The commandment of Christ is in the Gospels. The epistles are after that. What he is saying is, I'm reminding you of something that has biblical continuity. That's why when you're studying prophecy, you want to look at continuity, how things connect from one to another, from the Old Testament to what Christ said, to what the apostles say, because a lot of prophetic confusion is because we do not connect the three. And once you disconnect them, you lose the continuity, which is confusing the prophetic kingdom program. So there's continuity, he says, from the Old Testament, prophets, through Christ, to apostles, because we're all in sync with one another. And so he is arguing for the unity of Scripture. Now, in this prophetic concern, it is revolving around the coming of the Lord. He says, there are going to be false teachers, verse 4, and they are going to say, where is the promise of his coming? So it is about the coming of the Lord. Verse 9, again, the Lord is slow not concerning his promise. So the prophetic issue is the coming of the Lord. It is at this point that it is critical to establish the connection between the coming of the Lord and the word of God from the prophets, from the commandment of Christ, through the apostles. Because he introduces this whole prophetic section about the coming of the Lord, about the continuity of Scripture through those three groups. Now this takes us to the importance of understanding a link. Let's go back to biblical theology. If you go to chapter 1 of 2 Peter, same book, he goes into this discussion of the Word of God tied to an event that took place in his life. This is an apostle, Peter, talking about an event that happened to him. Verse 16. For we did not follow cleverly devised tales, which we made known to you, the power and coming of the Lord Jesus Christ. So chapter 3 is not the first time we're talking about the coming of the Lord. He says, before he gets to chapter 3, chapter 1, biblical theology, you see the connection. He says, the coming of the Lord. I'm not making this stuff up, is what he says in verse 16. But we were eyewitnesses of his majesty. For when he received honor and glory from God the Father, such an utterance as this was made to him by the majestic glory, God. This is my beloved Son in whom I'm well pleased, and we ourselves heed this utterance made from heaven when we were with him on the holy mountain. We know what that event was. That event was the transfiguration. Jesus is saying, none of you will die until you have seen the coming of the Lord in his kingdom. Okay, so we're going back now. He's going back to something that happened to him. And he's saying, let me tell you what I saw. What I saw was the coming of the Lord into his kingdom. See, this is why you can never lose sight of the kingdom, because the coming of the Lord is for the purpose of the kingdom. And he told them they would not die until they saw it, which means the coming of the kingdom existed with them when they were here, which means the coming of the kingdom is not just future. It was present with them. And the reason he's making the connection is because the kingdom is present with us. And all of a sudden, Moses and Elijah show up. Okay, wait a minute. We got Christ. We got Old Testament prophets. We got New Testament apostles. And we got God talking. So we got the person of Christ, the word of God, because God was talking. We've got Old Testament prophets. Moses and Elijah. We got New Testament apostles, Peter, James, and John. So he goes back to a history that's part of his introduction to chapter 3, the Old Testament, Christ, and the New Testament, all connected with God's word. So there is correlation here. Verse 19 of still chapter 1, but it's connected to chapter 3. So we have the prophetic word. Okay, he doesn't say the word. He says the prophetic word, which means he's specifically talking about the word as it relates to prophecy. He says, so we have the prophetic word made more sure. The Greek word for sure means to confirm something. We have the prophetic word made more sure, to which you do well to pay attention as a lamp shining in a dark place. In other words, the darker things get, the more the prophetic word is needed. Not just general teaching, the word that is prophetic is needed in the darkness. He says, until the day dawns and the morning star rises in your heart. He says, I want you in the darkness and confusion of the world to grab hold of this prophetic word. And here's my goal. This is very important. My goal is until, verse 19, the day dawns and the morning star rises in your heart. What do you mean, Peter? What are you telling us? Why do you want this emphasis on prophecy? I want the prophetic word to be so deep, so impactful, that the morning star rises in your heart. Because what Peter is saying is, when the prophetic word takes root and you pay attention to it, you get your own visit to the mountain. You get your own experience of the transfiguration. It's just in your heart. It's not on the mountain. The morning star, Jesus is called the morning star. So the reason you have to emphasize prophecy is not just so that people know the future, but that people visit their own personal transfiguration experience. So that means that you got to go back to the Old Testament to appreciate what Peter's saying in the New Testament, because Peter told you to go there. He gave you permission to use the Old Testament. Don't be afraid to use the Old Testament for New Testament truth.
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4: 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I'll repeat that contact information for you after the second part of today's message. Here's Dr. Evans.
3: Okay, let's talk about the flood. And it relates to the coming of the Lord. He says, back in the day of the flood, Noah and his family were taking 120 years to do two things. Build a boat on dry land while preaching. So he's a preacher of righteousness and he's building a boat on dry land. So he's standing in the pulpit, so to speak, preaching about prophecy. Because he's talking about an event that has not yet occurred. He has a three-word sermon. It's going to rain. God told me to tell you it's going to rain. The problem is it had never rained. Up until this time, it had never rained. The vegetation was from the fountains underneath the earth. Everything else was held in a canopy above the earth. So nobody had seen rain. They didn't know what rain was. But here he is preaching prophetically about an event that was going to affect them. But he gave them a visual because he's building a boat on dry land. When he's building the boat on dry land, he's preaching. So they're seeing the arc of ministry you're building while hearing the word about prophecy. The reason why the ark was critical was to save the believer at the same time that there would be the judgment of the sinner. Let's put it another way. The coming of the Lord inaugurates the beginning of the tribulation. They happen simultaneously. Therefore, the coming of the Lord is not an event, a one-time event. The coming of the Lord is the start of a series of events. He is leaving heaven. He is coming to get the church into the ark, that is the rapture, which will lead to the judgments and his return physically to Jerusalem. All of that is part of the coming of the Lord. So the coming of the Lord, he ties to Noah's flood, and he ties it that they happened at the same time. When the flood came, Noah went into the ark. Those happened together. So you don't need a gap between the rapture and the tribulation. All you need is the rapture, because that inaugurates the tribulation. And wouldn't that be true if you've got all these people disappearing, that there would be chaos and confusion on the earth? And so he connects the two through this concept of divine interruption. And so he does this in Matthew 24 as Jesus' statement about the coming judgment. In the day of man, Luke calls it the times of the Gentiles. In the day of man, God frees men up to do it their way, because it's the day of man. But in the day of the Lord, he takes over. It's not what you want to do. I am going to unleash what I want to do, and I'm going to do it my way. In the day of man, you have certain choices. In the day of the Lord, it's his choice. So the day of the Lord is tied to the coming of the Lord, when the Lord returns. So, Noah is removed prior to the judgment. Peter is using Old Testament truth. People want to know, how is all this going to affect the whole world? Well, you got oil, you got fertilizer that can't move. It's affecting the whole world. So, you can see a little bit, you know, the Bible says, in Matthew 24, there'll be wars and rumors of wars. Well, there's always been wars. The difference is at the coming of the Lord, it will affect the whole world. So it's not general wars. It's wars that has rumors with it. It's wars and rumors of wars. In other words, it spreads out in its effect. That's why so many people thought Jesus was coming after World War I and then World War II, because those were big wars, but they didn't affect the whole human race. These wars and the rumors about them is worldwide. That has not happened like you're seeing it now. So what you're seeing now is either the coming of the Lord or a great preview. Or a great preview that this is how something like that could happen when it's time for it to happen. But here's the thing. When the coming of the Lord was going to happen in the flood, they didn't get notice. They didn't get notice. Noah didn't know when it was going to rain. He was told at the time it was going to rain. All he had to do was preach for 120 years. That's 120 years preaching the same sermon. Same sermon for 120 years. So what's the point? The point is, prioritize the prophetic word. That is, link preaching to prophecy as much as is appropriate and as much as you can so that people develop an eternal perspective while living in time. And he says,

0: I can't hurt me. I'm a cow. You know, one day, a snake had gotten in where the mousetrap was and got caught. And the mousetrap closed on the snake. Snake is struggling. Farmer Brown's wife didn't know that the snake was in the mousetrap, and she walked by there, and the snake bit her. And it was poisonous. So Farmer Brown, his wife, gets sick. Farmer Brown is concerned for his wife, and she's laying in bed. She has a fever. He says, I know what I'll do. I'll get her some chicken soup. So Farmer Brown goes and finds the chicken and plucks the chicken. It makes her some chicken soup. But Farmer Brown's got to tend the farm. He's got to take care of business. So he gets some people to come over and watch his wife while he's doing business. Well, I got to feed these people because they're here all day. I want them to have some bacon, some eggs, some. I want them to be able to eat. So he goes and gets the pig, and he slaughters the pig, so that the people watching his wife can have something to eat while he's taking care of the farm. But unfortunately, Farmer Brown's wife dies. They have a funeral, and people come from everywhere. Farmer Brown says, I gotta feed these people after the funeral. He goes to the cow, kills the cow, so he can feed all the people from the funeral. The mouse said, I tried to tell him Farmer Brown bought a mouse trap. What I'm trying to say is, it may not seem like much, but when the prophetic implications are emphasized, the results of it can be huge. So don't lose sight of the coming of the Lord in light of the prophetic days in which we're living.
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7: 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We'll get to as many of those as we can on Thursdays. This week, we're going to have a little bit different Thursday. Oh, and by the way, Fridays are Good News Friday. That's, of course, when David and Tim rattle off all the pieces of good news that they've gathered, or as many as they can rattle off in our 30-minute program that they've gathered over the previous week or so. So, interviews Monday through Wednesday, Thursday's Foundations Freedom Thursday, and then, of course, Good News Friday going into the weekend. But this week, we're going to do something a little bit different. We'll be using up our Thursday program in order to share a really cool interview that Tim just did with Josh McPherson. And we had Josh on, I think it was about 3 weeks ago, maybe a month ago, talking about this incredible conference coming up where just amazing gathering of Christian men from across the nation at the Gorge Amphitheater. It's Father's Day weekend. Man, it's going to be amazing, incredible. David and Tim will both be out there. I can't make it. I was already booked somewhere. But the lineup's off the charts. Man, I'm talking Eric Metaxas, John Lovell, Nick Freitas. I mean, all these folks, Chad Robichaud. It's going to be amazing. Anyway, so Tim will be talking with Josh a little bit about that, but also just talking about men's ministry and Stronger Man Nation and all of these cool things that that are being launched, tools that dads everywhere need to use. So let's jump into the interview of Tim Barton with Josh McPherson.
8: Today, I am joined by someone who has quickly become one of my favorite people. I haven't even known him that long. I'm so excited to have Pastor Josh McPherson on the program with us today. He's a lead pastor at Grace City Church. God is doing so much in and through him right now. I was very privileged to be in Washington, D.C. with him not very long ago, doing a pastor's event at the White House with a faith office. Just incredible stuff. I want you to hear all about it and hear some of the story and testimony. So join me in welcoming Pastor Josh McPherson. Thank you so much for being on the show with us today.
9: Huge, huge honor, Tim. Thanks for having me.
8: And I already realized I said McPherson instead of McPherson, so I apologize. I'm not even saying your last name right. I know better.
9: No. You did good. You did good.
8: I know your pastor's heart. You're going to forgive me, and we'll move on. So it's okay. So for those that don't know, I obviously just explained that you're a pastor, but I appreciate even some of your background because I've heard you tell some of your story, homeschool life, growing up. So for everybody who doesn't know you, will you walk us through some of your own story?
9: Absolutely. Born to Greg and Cannon McPherson in the heart of Washington State. I have one brother, and we were homeschooled. And my parents, oddly enough, they started homeschooling us right at the time when it was not quite legal, almost barely legal. I mean, it's hard to imagine, but in 1979, it like wasn't legal to homeschool kids. And so my mom had a very deep conviction that God gave her and her husband children to raise, not the state children to raise. And so they were very clear about that. So I was raised by a very patriotic father and mother. And 4th of July was a bigger deal than Christmas sometimes. I mean, just the decorations and the radio shows we'd listen to and the books we'd read, and grew up reading World War II books that my mom would hand me. And so had an incredible childhood. Was raised in Leavenworth, Washington, an incredible place to grow up. Up in the mountains in a cabin my grandpa built the year before I was born. So, you know, 4 or 5 feet of snow a year, bears in the front yard, hunting, fishing, hiking, just being outdoors as boys should. Had an incredible childhood. Went to college at George Fox University, met my wife Sharon, got married, came back, did a few years in real estate. I sold real estate, did a few years in law enforcement. Did a few years as a framer and builder, framing and building houses. Went to seminary to get my seminary degree and started doing youth conferences, and then planted a church. We've been doing that for 18 years now, Grace City Church. Have 4 kids. Our oldest daughter, Ella Mae, you met Ella Mae. She was born with spina bifida, which is a huge part of our story. She's in a wheelchair. Levi, she's 20. Levi's 19 and married. You met Levi. Amelia is 16, and then Gideon is 13, and Gideon was also born with spina bifida. It's not hereditary. It was just lightning striking twice. Between my wife's heart attack and my 2 children's spinal cord and brain surgeries, we've had like 22 surgeries in the family in the last 10 years, which has been crazy. So that's been a huge part of our story as well.
7: 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We're going to take a quick break here, and we'll be right back with Tim Barton and Josh McPherson. 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Have you noticed the vacuum of leadership in America? 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
7: 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Jumping back in with Tim Barton and Josh McPherson.
9: We're in Washington, going strong, having fun, trying to stay alive and see if we can turn the state around and get it back on track so that it can actually be a place where families flourish, and which is not exactly the case right now, but that's a whole other conversation. That's my story in a nutshell.
8: And knowing some of the background, so part of the history nerd of me is going like, Washington State exists because of a missionary named Marcus Whitman. And, yes. Right, I mean, literally, and you talk about it, hearing your background as a pastor, knowing that you've been a builder, that you've been in law enforcement, you grew up hunting in the outdoors. It's not a typical pastor thing, but also like Marcus Whitman, he was a frontiersman
9: yes.
8: who goes as a missionary and a pastor. Knowing that that's some of the background, it's really interesting, Josh, to see where some of the places that were birthed specifically because of Christians, the yes. influence of Christian leaders, when you look, for example, like Massachusetts, up in Boston, literally it was the pastors, it was the Christians, it was their influence that were part of the impetus that birthed America. And today, that's one of the most secular places in America today. It really is crazy how far some of that legacy has fallen in a wrong direction.
9: Yeah.
8: So let me back you up. So before you go to seminary, it sounded like just in sequence, you were a builder. Uh-huh. You're framing houses.
9: Yep.
8: So what happens in your life? You're like, you know what? I really need to build a church. And to do that, I got to go to seminary. What yeah. is that progression? What in your mind clicked to make you go, I'm going to not be a builder. I'm going to be a pastor.
9: Yeah, that's a great question. There's a lot of ways to answer. I think the most honest answer, not honest, the most simplest way to answer would be to, it was in my family DNA and chemistry. So when I looked, I did 2 years in youth ministry, 2 years in real estate, 2 years in law enforcement, 2 years in building. And I was 27 going, I got a 2 year pattern here of moving on and getting bored. And this is making me nervous. Am I going to land on anything and do it consistently for more than 24 months? And what my wife helped me see was that the consistent thread through all of those activities had been building men in ministry. So whether I was selling real estate or in law enforcement or building homes, I was always involved in ministries, doing Bible studies, speaking at conferences, organizing youth events. And so when I was 10 years old, I haven't thought of this in years. This is wild. When I was 10 years old, Tim, I was at a Warm Beach camp. My dad was preaching, talking about the cross, surrendering to the call of God in your life, and the Spirit of God just came on me, and I went out into the playground, crawled into this tube on the playground with communion, and was just weeping as a 10-year-old, Lord, I give you my life. I want to serve you, follow you, and the Lord just spoke so clear to me, Tim, because I was like, should I be a fireman? Should I be a cop? All the things that, you know, should I be a soldier? All the things that 10-year-old boys want to do, and the Lord spoke to me very clearly, and he said, you're not going to go into one profession for my name. I'm going to put you in a profession where you can touch all the professions for my name. And so I didn't know what that meant at the time, but obviously I know now as a minister of the gospel, I get to pastor men and lead men and challenge men and build men and catalyze men and encourage men and strengthen men who are in every sphere of society, every specter of society, doing all sorts of different things. And so that began to rise in my heart about 26, 27. And actually I was in Minneapolis at a conference for Desiring God Ministries, listening to John Piper and John MacArthur and Randy Alcorn and all these great men. And I got invited to move back there and help run some of their conferences by the man who was running Desiring God. And went back to our hotel room and I said, honey, this is a chance of a lifetime. And she said, when are you going to do what God puts you on earth to do? And I said, what do you mean by that? And she said, you were meant to run conferences. You were meant to speak at conferences. And what she meant by that was God's put a call in your life to preach, not just organize. And so we went back and we planted Grace City Church. And that started with my dad and my brother and a couple of our close friends who've been mentored by my mom and dad, which, by the way, I met your parents. adorable. They are so sweet. And I just, you know, you meet some people, you just instantly love them. It's like, that was your mom and dad. And I'm like, they would be such good friends of my mom and dad. I bet they could finish each other's sentences. And so we went back and planted the church and started literally the classic in our living room with six couples and dear friends. And the rest of the day is history.
8: So one of the things you've said several times is there's a ministry to men. And I'm picking up on that now. I already know you, but I heard it several times. So where along the journey do you feel that God birthed something in you that you're not just, you're not a standard pastor? And I don't mean to be disparaging to like the standard pastors, but we know, right, there's 380,000 whatever senior churches and pastors in America. And so many of them, it seems like, just statistically affirms this, they're far more comfortable to be teachers. They don't want to be offensive. There's a seeker-friendly gospel, or sometimes they even reject the Bible. There's this woke things. So much has happened inside the church, and yet we know that God is on the move, and part of God being on the move, there is an increase of Gen Z and millennial young men that are coming to faith, that want to grow and be discipled. And so I think your heart was already there before we saw the transition, but I don't know. So did you see part of the transition in your heart change, or did God lead you there before culture shifted? How did that work for you?
9: I don't, it's just been on my heart. I don't know. I mean, I don't want to say since I was a kid, but whether it was how I was raised in my home, or the unique call of God in my life, for me, it just has just made, always made sense. If you win the men, you win the family. If you win the family, you win the community. If you win the community, you win the state. You win the state, you win the nation, win the nation, win the world. It just worked itself out. If the man fails to do his job, then everything else suffers. And so, so my dad, this is interesting. These are things I haven't thought about or talked about. You're asking good questions. My dad spent like something like 20,000 hours in crisis counseling situations. And so he'd be in these crisis counseling situations. He would come back and then he would dump everything that he had just been dealing with. That's the wrong way to say it. He would process all the things he had just talked with in these counseling situations with us at the dining room table. And so I grew up to him 8, 9, 10, 12, hearing about these dumpster fire marriages and these dumpster fire families. And what it did, I think it grew in me a conviction, as my dad would talk, is if the man would do his job, and if the man would step up and pursue and win and love and protect and nurture and strengthen and build the heart of his wife, and the man would show up and protect his kids and provide for his kids and lead his kids and love them like Jesus, the statistics show, man, if a dude goes to church, 90% of the time his family gets saved. If the wife goes to church, 15% of the time they get saved. It's like there's something in how God has built the world to work that the men are supposed to go first. The men are called to lead.
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11: This is Tim Barton from Wall Builders with another moment from American history. Many today wrongly claim our founding fathers were largely atheists, agnostics, and deists. Certainly some founders were less religious than others, but even they were not irreligious. Consider Benjamin Franklin, definitely one of the least religious among them, yet when the delegates at the Constitutional Convention hit an impasse in their deliberations, it was Franklin who called them to prayer, invoking numerous scriptures to make his point. As he reminded them, God governs in the affairs of men, and if a sparrow cannot fall to the ground without his notice, is it probable that an empire can rise without his aid? We have been assured in the sacred writings that except the Lord build the house, they labor in vain that build it. I firmly believe this. So, even the least religious of America's founders urged public prayer and dependence on God. For more information about the faith of the founding fathers, go to wallbuilders.com.
7: 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Jumping back in with Tim Barton and Josh McPherson.
9: When one man failed, it required 10 men to replace him. Because it just made so much sense. It's like, what's better here? That my dad step in and try to love Johnny, whose dad's abandoned him, or Johnny's dad just stay and do his job? Well, of course it's better for Johnny if his dad does his job, because when my dad has to do Johnny's dad's job, both Johnny and me are suffering because Johnny's dad bailed. So it just made sense to me. Like, if every guy just did his job, everything instantly gets stronger. And it's remarkable to me because in the plan of God, you don't have to be a rocket scientist. You don't have to be a wizard. You don't have to be exceptionally gifted. All you have to do to make a global impact for the kingdom of God is to do the job that God has assigned you. And so Stronger Man Nation, our motto is kill the dragon, win the girl. And in those six words, I think we have captured both the story of the galaxy we live in and the job of every man when he wakes up in the morning. So
8: Josh, can I already say, like, I haven't heard you use those words before. Again, for those listening, we haven't been friends all that long.
9: No,
8: and I just love getting to know you
9: days.
8: More. It's so great.
9: We're in single-digit days, bro.
8: But literally, when you said those words, like, something inside of me was like, yes, kill a dragon. Like, yes, it resonates on such a deep level.
9: Yes.
8: And I feel like I'm living that. I literally am following God's call in my life. I have a wife and we have a great marriage and we have, like, I'm there, and yet it still resonates.
9: That's right.
8: Kill the dragon, win the girl.
9: That's right.
8: Okay. It's profound. Okay. Yes. Please keep going. That was amazing.
9: So, dude, I love you so much. So what day is it today? Help me out. It's Tuesday. We met Wednesday. Is that right? I think we
8: met.
9: Yes. Dude, this is a 6-day friendship that's just so rich. I just treasure our 6-day friendship. This is awesome. So when I say kill the dragon, win the girl, there's two things happening. We're capturing the global story, the cosmic story we live in, and the calling on your life every day. And what's beautiful about it and what resonates with it is it will demand everything you have to accomplish today, and then you got to get up and do it again tomorrow. Like, you've never arrived in the business of killing the dragon and winning the girl. What resonates in your heart, Tim, is that you know intuitively it will require you to be the best man you can possibly be to accomplish it. So let's talk the cosmic story. We know at the end of the day, this whole story that we're all wrapped up in is the fact that there is a dragon wreaking havoc on the king's people. And we need someone desperately to kill the dragon so they can win the girl. And thanks be to God, that story has an ending that's been promised in the King Jesus Christ, who's going to come back and once and for all put the dragon down and win his bride and take her to heaven. So that's exhilarating. But on the local level, it's the duty of every man to wake up every morning and kill the dragon and win the girl. And the first dragon that he sees in the morning is in the bathroom mirror.
8: Yep.
9: And so what I love about the focus of kill the dragon, win the girl for our movement of Stronger Man Nation is it doesn't put the focus out there. Go kill all the nasty, you know, Democrat dragons. No. See if you're man enough to kill the dragon that rises up in the form of your flesh every morning when you're tired, when you're selfish, when you're run down, or whatever. And so when you focus there, it builds into the movement a baseline humility that we all have a dragon to kill, and the first one we see is in the mirror. And then winning the girl, I tell my young boys, is this. It's like, my 19-year-old son's married. My 13-year-old son is not yet. But what I told my boys before they were married was this. You do not yet have a face or a name of the girl that God's going to call you to win. But that doesn't mean that you can't start winning her right now with how you live your life and make your life decisions before you've even met her. So what I tell young men is you're preparing to win the girl you haven't even met yet by how you're making decisions as a single man in your thought life when no one is looking, walking in integrity. So live in such a way as to be worthy of winning the girl God brings to you one day. And then to my son, who's been married to his sweet, precious wife for almost a year, the beauty he's finding out is to be the kind of man that can win the kind of girl that you'd want to marry requires you to be better today than you were yesterday. And here's the cool thing that you find out after you get married. You don't win her once.
8: Yeah.
9: Bro, God's called us to win her heart every day.
8: Yeah.
9: I think that requires, that challenges the heart of a man that resonates with how God wired him. It taps into our fundamental wiring as a man that I was made and given the power and authority to kill the dragon in Jesus' name. And I was given the challenge of knowing how to woo and win the heart of a girl.
7: 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Stay with us. 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
7: 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Jumping back in with Tim Barton and Josh McPherson.
9: God has made this female species so complex and so intricate that it's not a one-dimensional winning. Because what would win her heart today may not be what will win her heart tomorrow, which means you got to be paying attention. You got to be curious. You have to ask questions. You have to listen. You have to observe. And all of that makes a man better. And so, and even how God wired a woman to be and the responsibility God gave a man to carry, by nature, if we live into that, it makes

0: Western generation when so many young men, now God's moving young men, they're being drawn to the Lord, incredible. Yes. Revival's happening.
1: Yes.
0: But so many young men, I know young men, and they are comfortable living at home with their parents. They want to play their video games. They're not pursuing girls. They're not trying to kill the dragon. So if, for example, there are parents maybe listening right now, or maybe there are some people listening and they got a friend, what can be done to maybe help encourage, challenge, motivate? Is this something like we just got to pray for them?
1: Yeah.
0: What do you do to help reach people who haven't understood or embraced that concept?
1: That's a huge topic. We could go a thousand different ways. Our culture has become so safe that we don't need dangerous men, and that's not a good thing. What a young man needs to feel immediately and as soon as humanly possible is that he's needed and he needs to carry his fair share. So when parents treat their sons as if they're not needed or necessary, or when parents do things for their sons that he should do for himself, they're neutering him. They're domesticating him. And the thing about it is they're appealing to the flesh that wants the lazy way out. Let's be very clear. To be a stronger man means you have to die to yourself, die to your desire to be comfortable, die to your desire to be served. It is a sacrificial. So we say like this, as a stronger man, I will be, as a choice of my will, ready, willing, and able to do my job in the service of others no matter the cost to myself. And so that's like the Strong Man Nation pledge. And so we unpack that as I will be, as a choice of my will, ready of mind, I thought it through, willing of heart, I want to, and able of hands, I am capable of, doing my job as a soldier, farmer, athlete, son. These are categories that Paul gives us in Timothy, or protector, provider, leader, lover, doing my job in the service of others. So it's not about wielding my power for me, but wielding it for the good of others. And that's a huge part of our movement because we believe God made men powerful. So this whole Marxist kind of push in our culture where power is bad. No, God's powerful. We've been made in his image.
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2: 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I'm Rob West with a Faith and Finance Minute.

0: Blogger Nick Majoli compiled these in a recent post. Famed investor Benjamin Graham said, "The investor's worst enemy is likely to be himself." That's a warning not to get carried away by emotions that lead to bad decisions. On that same point, Paul Samuelson said, "Investing should be more like watching paint dry or watching grass grow. In other words, don't try to rush things." Here's one more from Philip Fisher. "The stock market is filled with individuals who know the price of everything, but the value of nothing." Well, investing is important to prepare financially for later life, but always keep your eye on the long term. It will pay off. 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
1: 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What do you think when I say, watch your words? Most of us think about being careful with what we say so we don't regret it later. When I was a kid, if I got upset or angry, my parents could see it all over my face. They would say, "Hey, watch your words," or "Think before you speak." Honestly, even as adults, we still need that reminder because our words have power. In 1 Peter 3, 9-10, it says, "Do not repay evil for evil or insult for insult. But instead, give a blessing, for the one who wants to enjoy life and see good days must keep his tongue from evil and their lips from speaking deceit." That scripture is powerful because it connects our words to the kind of life we experience. If we want to enjoy life and see good days, we have to watch what comes out of our mouths. In Proverbs 18:21, it says, "Death and life are in the power of the tongue, and those who love it and indulge in it will eat its fruit and bear the consequences of their words." Think about that for a moment. Our words can either bring life, encouragement, peace, and healing, or they can bring hurt, division, and destruction. I don't know about you, but I would rather speak life and enjoy the blessings that come from it than deal with the consequences of careless words. So the next time you're tempted to speak out of anger, frustration, or hurt, remember this. Watch your words and think before you speak. If this has blessed you today, encourage it forward to someone else. You've been listening to an Encourage It Forward moment from Creative Encouragement Ministries. 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
3: Are you spiritually bankrupt? With nothing to offer God but filthy rags? Are you a mourner? Heartbroken in life and all the losses that come our way? Are you one of the meek and overlooked ones? Living in the shadows, don't you see? The kingdom of heaven is for you.
4: Welcome to Living Hope with Pastor Philip Miller. I'm Pastor Larry McCarthy, and we're glad you're joining us in our series on the Sermon of the Mount. Now, Pastor Philip, you're guiding us to a wonderful truth about the heart of God. So what do we have to look forward to today?
5: So Jesus has begun this famous Sermon on the Mount with a list of people who are blessed by God, who have the good life. And the list of people is remarkable. It's not people we would ever think are blessed. You know, we think blessed people. We think the rich, the famous, the people on the red carpet. But Jesus' list is the poor in spirit, those who are mourning now, those who are meek and overlooked, the forgotten ones. That's how Jesus begins his list. And it's shocking to us. How could those people ever be blessed? And the reality is, when the kingdom of God comes upon us, no matter how awful our lives might be, we are rich in the kingdom of heaven. Hmm. And so it's amazing. And then there's this irony, which is, it's actually only the people who have nothing, who realize they're empty and empty-handed spiritually before God, who are actually ready to receive by grace the resources of the kingdom of heaven and salvation that Jesus offers. Only empty-handed people can grab a hold of a gift of grace in the kingdom. And that's what you need. So if you're bereft, if you're empty-handed, if you don't have much, you're actually spiritually primed and ready to receive the wonders of the kingdom of heaven. And that's what Jesus is going to teach us today.
4: Well, let's go now to the pulpit of the Moody Church as we see who is blessed in the kingdom of God. Now, this is part three of the sermon, The Blessed Ones. Grab your Bibles. We're in Matthew, starting in chapter 4, at verse 17, and we'll go into chapter 5, all the way to verse 12.
3: Blessed are those who mourn, for they shall be comforted. Again, shock. Blessed are the weeping ones, not the optimists and the cheery souls who find silver lining in everything. No. Blessed are the bereaved and the heartbroken and the devastated ones. Blessed are those who have lost loved ones, who have lost careers, who have lost health, who have lost their way. Blessed are those with tear stains on their pillows and a sorrowful ache in their heart. This is shocking. And yet, the Lord is near to the brokenhearted. Jesus is a man of sorrows, acquainted with much grief. Even the Holy Spirit groans with us in our weakness. Remember at Lazarus' tomb, Jesus wept. How remarkable is this, that God weeps with us. And those who mourn discover in the kingdom of heaven a God who weeps with them, who bears our sorrows, who catches our tears in the palms of his nail-scarred hands. In the kingdom of the heavens, those who mourn shall find comfort from a God who is sorrowful, yet always rejoicing, who will one day wipe away every tear from our eyes and will turn sorrow into rejoicing and make everything sad come untrue. What a twist is this, that mourning would be the gateway into the depths of the heart of God. Who would have ever seen that coming? And yet it is so in the kingdom of heaven. Blessed are the meek, for they shall inherit the earth. The meek, again, shocking. Not the go-getters, the trendsetters, the trailblazers. No, blessed are the humble. Blessed are the unassertive, the quiet, the timid, the shy, who prefer to be behind the scenes, to serve in supportive roles, who never wish to get in the way or be in the center of attention, who step aside and let everyone go first. And if something goes wrong, they usually blame themselves. Blessed are the meek, the unnoticed, the easily overlooked, who never make the headlines. For the meek discover in the kingdom of heaven a Savior who is meek and mild, who is lowly and gentle and humble of heart, who came not to be served, but to serve and to give his life as a ransom for many. And having humbled himself, becoming a human and becoming obedient to the very point of death, a death on a cross, God is now highly exalted and given him a name that is above every name, that at the name of Jesus, every knee should bow in heaven and on earth and under the earth, and every tongue confess that Jesus Christ is Lord, to the glory of God the Father. And indeed, in the kingdom of heaven, the meekest of all people, Jesus himself, now inherits all the earth. And those who share in his meekness, who have their destinies tethered to his, will be ushered into a huge inheritance, and the whole earth will now be theirs in Jesus Christ. And they will be left in the shadows no more. All their needs will be provided for. Again, what a twist, friends, that the meek would so meaningfully connect to the very heart of God. And yet this is the kingdom of heaven. The favor of God, don't you see, is bestowed upon the least likely. The favor of God is bestowed upon the least likely. Which, friends, is really good news, isn't it? Are you spiritually bankrupt? With nothing to offer God but filthy rags? Are you a mourner, heartbroken in life and all the losses that come our way? Are you one of the meek and overlooked ones, living in the shadows? Don't you see? The kingdom of heaven is for you. It's for me. The God-blessed life is available to you and me. Even now, it can be ours. The unexpected kingdom, full of these unusual blessings, are available through an unparalleled offer. An unparalleled offer. Remember, Jesus said, "Repent, for the kingdom of heaven is at hand." It's right here. It's right here. It's on offer. I've come from heaven to earth, the King of Kings, to offer you life in the kingdom of the heavens if you will come and take my hand, and I will lead you into all of life, into the blessings of the kingdom of heaven. Because, friends, the blessed life in God's kingdom is on offer in Jesus. It's on offer in Jesus. Everybody wants to be happy in life. We're all seeking some vision of the good life, aren't we? All the marketing and advertising tells us what it will take for us to be successful, to be blessed, to live the good life. And we run frantically chasing every day of our lives after the blessing of life and the good life that is offered. But friends, what if Jesus is right? What if the blessed life of the kingdom of God comes upon the least, the last, and the left behind? What if Jesus is showing us the life that is the real life, the upside down life? The upside-down kingdom. What if this is actually the right way to live? Friends, if Jesus is right, our whole world is like a turtle flipped on its back that has no idea which end is up. So many of us get swallowed up and sucked into the machine, chasing after everything in this kingdom of the world. But what if Jesus is right? Repent, for the kingdom of heaven is at hand. It's right here. All we need is nothing. But it's the one thing most people don't have. If you're a flipped over turtle, you can't save yourself. Right? You've got no plan, no chance, and no hope. Unless someone reaches down and saves you. Don't you see? The meek have no plan. The poor in spirit have no chance. The mourners have no hope. Unless someone reaches down and saves them. And Jesus has. Jesus has come. He has reached down from heaven. And he is turning everything upside down. And he says, the kingdom of heaven is at hand. And Jesus invites all of us to come. Follow him. Follow me. Take my hand and step into the God-blessed life of the kingdom of heaven. It's on offer in me, in Jesus Christ. This upside-down kingdom, which turns out to be the right-side-up way of life. Won't you come and follow him? Won't you follow him?
4: This is Living Hope with Pastor Philip Miller. I'm Pastor Larry McCarthy. We're glad you've joined us today as we dig deeper now into the blessed in the kingdom of God. And Pastor Philip, I mean, people think of themselves all the time as, you know, strong as a bear and like a lion or an eagle. I don't think anybody looks at themselves as a flipped over turtle, but this is a wonderful image that you've given us about a turtle now flipped up on its shell, exposed.
5: Yeah. Well, in some sense, this is what Jesus is doing. The upside down kingdom is calling this world what it is. It's the world's actually upside down, and Jesus is setting things to rights. And as the kingdom comes, it is actually inverting everything we thought we knew about what blessedness looks like, what the good life looks like. What does it mean to thrive and flourish as human beings? Everything's being flipped upside down. So we find ourselves here as Jesus unveils the kingdom. We find ourselves upside down in the world that he's describing. We're like that turtle flipped on its shell, on its back, helpless, writhing, you know, clawing at the air, unable to help ourselves, unable to do anything. We have not lived in a way that fits this kingdom of heaven. This is changing everything. What do we do when you find yourself upside down if you're a turtle? Well, the point is you can't save yourself. Turtles can't right themselves. Like the only way they're going to get back up on their feet is if someone reaches down from above and picks them up and flips them over and gives them a whole new chance at life, because they've been utterly changed. And that's why I like the image. That's exactly what we need.
4: Yes.
5: The kingdom of heaven, as Jesus is extending it to us, it's on offer. He reaches out with his hands. He says, just reach out and grab my hand. I'm going to take you. I'll flip you over. I'm going to give you a whole different kind of life. If you will just come to me, I will sweep you up into the life of the kingdom of heaven. Come to me empty. Come to me with nothing. And I will be your salvation. I will be your life. And I will show you the way to truly live. And so that's a beautiful invitation. And we are there. We're just helpless until he grabs a hold of us, aren't we?
4: No, that's true. I heard so many of our listeners say yes and amen. God flipped me over. Then I'm so glad that he did. You know, but use the term of this, that mourning is a gateway to the heart of God. But when most of the time we think about mourning, we think about death. Mm. That somebody has died. And certainly it's associated with that. But we can grieve without death. And I think there's something different here when you're saying that mourning is the gateway to the heart of God. We're not just talking about physical death here, are we?
5: No. I mean, we mourn a lot of things. Jesus is saying, blessed are those who mourn, because in the bereftness of mourning, there's something he can do with that, you know? Mm-hmm. And the reality is the world is super broken. The world is not the way it's supposed to be. There's pain, there's suffering, there's agony, there's just, you know, like work is hard and childbirth is hard and relationships are hard. And like, there's all these friction points in life where we just realize this world is not the way it's supposed to be. Mm-hmm. And so we're always grieving at some level. It's not just the death of a loved one. We're grieving constantly. This world is a grievous place. We ache in it because it's not right. And I think we feel that constantly. And underneath that is a longing for a world made right, a longing for a better and whole world. It's like C.S. Lewis says, if I find in myself a longing, nothing in this world can satisfy, the most logical conclusion is that I was made for another world. And the reality is those of us who are mourning through the brokenness of this world are actually longing for the world we were made for the world set to rights in the kingdom of heaven. And so our souls, as we mourn, it can be a spiritual conduit that actually points us in longing for the world that we were meant for and what God intends to bring. And so we can be tethered into the longing for the kingdom of God that is coming. And then we realize more and more Jesus is the only one who can make that happen. And he's our only hope. And so instead of putting all of our hope in the stuff of this world that we can lose, we start placing our hope and treasure in the one we can never lose. And that's Jesus and his life. And so every time we grieve, there's an invitation underneath it to find in Jesus the one thing we can never lose, that will never be parted from us, the life we were meant for. And so there's an invitation underneath that. If you see it, every mourning moment is actually an invitation to long for and place our hope in the goodness and glories that are coming in Jesus Christ.
4: This is Living Hope with Pastor Philip Miller. I'm Pastor Larry McCarthy. We're talking about blessed in the kingdom of God. And you just touched on another point, though. We're talking about grieving and mourning, particularly when it comes to the loss of our physical possessions. So, Pastor Philip, our listeners want to know, in order for me now to be blessed, do I have to give up my Beanie Baby collection, my money, my stocks, my bonds? I have to get let loose of all my stuff? Is that what you're telling us today?
5: Well, so that is a good question, right? So Jesus is saying that the stuff of this world, our wealth, our money, all this stuff, the riches of this world have a way of grabbing our souls. And the problem is not so much that we have stuff, but that stuff has us.
4: Amen.
5: And when we have our hearts tied up and entangled with the stuff of this world, when that's our treasure, where our treasure is, there our hearts will be also. He's going to tell us more about that. Jesus will. But it's tethering our hearts to the wrong things. We're actually living for the wrong things. So it's not so much a matter of what you have. You can actually be really, really, really poor and still be arrogant and proud and think you have it all together. And it's actually the rich people who are the meanies and they're defrauding you. And so you're actually really brash and angry toward others because, like, that's also spiritual danger,
4: yes.
5: Right? So it's not really about the amount of stuff you have. It's about the heart underneath it, the spiritual condition of your soul. Are you willing to really admit that you're empty-handed before God?
4: Mm-hmm.
5: Because it's in that empty-handedness that you can actually find a better treasure. And that's the life of the kingdom of heaven. Jesus is the real treasure.
4: Mm-hmm.
5: He's where life is. And so he's way better than our stuff. And we've got to get to the point where we can open-handedly say, the only treasure that really matters is Jesus. And then he becomes our all in all.
4: Amen. So it isn't just a matter of the possessions or the lack thereof, but we got to talk about this meekness. Now, in order for me to inherit the kingdom of heaven, that means I've got to become the world's doormat. That I just have to let people trample over me. And is that what we are?
5: So what Jesus is talking about, there is a pejorative sense here to the word meekness. Like he's contrasting the people that you would think would be on the list versus not, right? So who are the people that inherit the earth now? It's the strong, the assertive, the dominating, the people who can leverage and take over stuff, right? Those are the people that inherit the earth.
4: Right.
5: The meek are the ones that get trampled on, who don't have their rights defended. And so Jesus is saying, like, if you have nothing in this world, but you have Jesus and you have the kingdom of heaven, you're actually richer than anybody else. And Jesus is going to inherit the whole universe, and you are a co-heir with Christ if you're in him, and therefore you'll inherit the earth as well. Right? And here's the irony, Pastor Larry. Jesus shows us what real meekness looks like.
4: Yeah.
5: It's strength under control. It takes a really strong person to go and sacrifice himself, to lay down his life on the cross to save the world. Jesus is the meekest person we've ever seen.
4: Yes.
5: And if we can learn that kind of meekness, we can actually learn what it really means to be strong. And so he's actually redefining this too as well, not just with his words in the Sermon on the Mount, but with the life he's going to lead and the way he's going to suffer and go to the cross. We're going to see the glory of Jesus on the cross as he suffers and dies. That's meekness. That's strength under control and sacrificial love. That's amazing. And if we can be meek like that, that'll change our lives. That's where the kingdom of God can give us that kind of resilience and strength. We can face anything if we have Jesus and if we know his life can never be taken away.
6: Wow. Powerful word today. But that's what the word of God does, doesn't it, beloved? It, as Howard Hendricks says, it comforts the afflicted and it afflicts the comfortable. And it transforms us for kingdom glory. You know, in the upside down kingdom, being afflicted isn't a sign of God's absence. It's often the very place where Jesus is working. As we step into the truly blessed life, we realize becoming the person God made us to be isn't just a destination, it's a pursuit. That's why we're offering Jerry Bridges' book, The Pursuit of Holiness. 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
11: 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He said, "Don't worry about tomorrow. Consider the lilies of the field." 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

0: Some people think that all religions basically worship the same God, we just have different names for him. As a result, they assume that everyone has access to heaven. But is that true? Today on Truth for Life, Alistair Begg looks at what Jesus had to say.
1: Our scripture reading is from John chapter 10, and reading from verse 7 to verse 18, and then from 27 to 29. So Jesus again said to them, "Truly, truly, I say to you, I am the door of the sheep. All who came before me are thieves and robbers, but the sheep did not listen to them. I am the door. If anyone enters by me, he will be saved and will go in and out and find pasture. The thief comes only to steal and kill and destroy. I came that they may have life and have it abundantly. I am the good shepherd. The good shepherd lays down his life for the sheep. He who is a hired hand and not a shepherd, who does not own the sheep, sees the wolf coming and leaves the sheep and flees, and the wolf snatches them and scatters them. He flees because he is a hired hand and cares nothing for the sheep. I am the good shepherd. I know my own, and my own know me. Just as the Father knows me, and I know the Father, and I lay down my life for the sheep. And I have other sheep that are not of this fold. I must bring them also, and they will listen to my voice. So there will be one flock, one shepherd. For this reason the Father loves me, because I lay down my life that I may take it up again. No one takes it from me, but I lay it down of my own accord. I have authority to lay it down, and I have authority to take it up again. This charge I have received from my Father." In verse 27, "My sheep hear my voice, and I know them, and they follow me. I give them eternal life, and they will never perish, and no one will snatch them out of my hand. My Father, who has given them to me, is greater than all, and no one is able to snatch them out of the Father's hand. I and the Father are one." Oh God, how gracious and good you are to speak to us in the world by means of our conscience, in your Son, the Lord Jesus, in our Bibles, which now are open before us. And it is for your voice that we long. It is your voice we want to hear. We want to be able to say, "I heard the voice of Jesus say." And so come by the Holy Spirit, we pray, and help us as we speak, as we listen, in order that we might understand and believe and love and trust in you. And we ask it in your name. Amen. Well, let's take our Bibles, as I say, and we begin at the 7th verse as we continue, if you're visiting with us, our studies in the truly, truly statements that are recorded for us by John in his Gospel. Last time, we ended in verse 6 by noting the fact that we're told that the figure of speech that Jesus had used in describing the flock and the shepherd and the fold in the first 5 verses was not understood by those who were listening to him. We said when we began chapter 10 that although there is a chapter break in our Bibles, that would not have been present in the original, and we assume that in many cases a number of people have been present in this kind of dialogue ever since Jesus had made his great statement, "I am the light of the world, and whoever follows me will not walk in darkness." And in the course of that, these listeners to the words of Jesus are failing to understand what it is that he's saying. And at the end of chapter 9, if your Bible is open there, you remember that the man has been healed from his blindness, and this picture of blindness, spiritual blindness, is to the fore. And these Pharisees can see something, but they think they can see more. They can see, and they say, "If are we also blind?" And the fact of the matter is that, yes, they actually are. And there are none so blind as those who will not see. And in verse 26, which we didn't read, Jesus explains to them, the reason you do not believe is because you are not among my sheep. It is those sheep who are his own, who hear his voice, who understand his voice, who listen to his voice, and so on. Now, having introduced the picture in the first five verses of the sheepfold and the shepherd, he now goes on to address it again, to provide, if you like, a fuller explanation. But don't assume that what he's actually doing is picking up these first five verses and dissecting them and making application to them. Rather, he's picking up on these metaphors, which he has already introduced, and applying them as he sees fit. For example, at one point in the first five verses, he goes in before them, he goes out before them, and later on here, the sheep are going in and they're going out, and so on. After I studied this for a while, I said there are just three points that we need to understand. There is one door, there is one shepherd, and there is one flock. And we'll look at them in turn. First of all, in verses 7 to 10, there is one door. One door. Jesus said to them, I tell you truly, truly, I am the door of the sheep. Now, that metaphor of a door occurs elsewhere in the New Testament at various times. For example, in Luke, where the parable is recorded, make sure, says Jesus, that you enter through the narrow door. That you enter through the narrow door. When in the Acts of the Apostles, Paul and Barnabas have arrived in Antioch and are reporting to the people that they meet there of all that God has done, Luke records that they tell them that God had opened a door of faith to the Gentiles. So we won't belabor that. If you look door up in your concordance, you can have fun with it. What we should know, and I think it is significant, that this is the only passage in which Jesus actually makes reference to himself in this way. I am, he says, the door. Now, I wouldn't want an answer to this. This is rhetorical, but I wonder, does anyone remember what our first truly, truly was? Again, please don't embarrass me by trying to answer. But it was back in the 51st verse of chapter 1, where when we looked at that and Jesus said, truly, truly, I say to you, you will see heaven opened and the angels of God ascending and descending on the Son of Man. And as we struggled our way through that, we said, at least we understand this. Jesus is making it clear that he is the ladder that reaches from earth to heaven and from heaven to earth. So right at the very first, truly, truly, he is the ladder that gives to us the point of entry. By the time we get to chapter 14, if we ever do, we know chapter 14, 6, Jesus says, I am the way and the truth and the life, and here he is, the door. He actually has already said to Nicodemus, not using the terminology, but making the same point, unless a man is born again, he will never enter the kingdom of heaven. And what Jesus is making clear is what John makes clear through his whole gospel, and that is that all of this has been recorded so that men and women might understand that Jesus is the Christ, that he is the Messiah, and that by believing on him, they will have life in his name. And the short and important point is simply this. Jesus is the only door to God. Jesus is the only door to God. Notice what he says in verse 8. All who came before me are thieves and robbers, but the sheep did not listen to them. The commentators spend volumes on trying to make sure we understand those to whom he is referring in terms of thieves and robbers. Clearly, he's not talking about Moses. He's not talking about the prophets who were the good prophets. In fact, you will notice he says, all whoever came before me are thieves and robbers. Present tense. All who have come, and they've come, and they were still coming in Jesus' day. There were all kinds of false prophets roaming around as Jesus was there. All who have come professing to be teachers, those claiming honor for themselves, those who are false prophets, The Pharisees, who've done a terrible job of caring for the sheep, all of them, however they present themselves, says Jesus, are thieves and robbers. Now, it is important that we recognize, too, that Jesus is speaking, as it were, to the shepherds of Israel. And it is important that they have to enter through Jesus. They have to enter through Jesus. If men are to bring other men into God's fold, they must first enter it themselves. I am the door. By me, if anyone enters in, only by me. Richard Baxter, the Puritan pastor from Kidderminster, many, many years ago, in speaking to the Anglican clergy of his day, chided them, warned them, he said, because some of you, as shepherds, offer the bread of life to men and women, yet you have never yourselves entered in to the provision that God has made by means of his bread. In other words, you're offering to them something that you have never tasted yourself. Now, we are not to be surprised by this, the reality of unconverted pastors, unconverted ministers, unconverted professors of religion and of Bible, who have never actually themselves entered through the door. Now, notice what he goes on to say. The sheep did not listen to them. The people who came before, who were thieves and robbers, attracted all kinds of people, but the sheep did not listen to them, because the sheep do not listen to the voices of the stranger. I wonder if you ever consider this as an indication that you are actually in Christ. That one of the indications that you or I rest sufficiently in who Jesus is and what he has done, one of the evidences to that end, is what we do not listen to, or to whom we do not listen. That there are all kinds of voices calling in all kinds of directions, offering all kinds of fixes and so on. And we recognize that there may be good, bad, and ugly in it, but at the very heart of it all, we listen for the voice of the shepherd. The sheep given by the Father to the Son, whom we met in John chapter 6, have spiritual discernment. Discernment is one of the evidences that, again, that a person has become a Christian. That it changes the way they view things. Things they once listened to, things they once believed in, they no longer believe in it. It is not simply that they have had a re-alteration of the framework in their heads. Once they were blind and believed they saw everything, they listened to these voices. They were foolish, lost in a multitude of people saying, come this way, come that way, you can go the other way. But now they don't. And it's even a surprise to them. How is it that I have this understanding? Look there, we're back at verse 5. A stranger they won't follow, but they will flee from him, for they know not the voice of strangers. So Jesus repeats it. Verse 9, I am the door. By me. If anyone enters, by me, notice. By me. And only by me. You remember in the silver chair where Jill is having that conversation with Aslan about whether she can come to Aslan and get a drink, because Aslan seems so scary to her in the vastness and power and majesty of his might and of his mane. And I won't rehearse the story, but you remember how it ends, where eventually she says, well, you know, it is so scary that I daren't come and drink. And Aslan says, then if you don't come and drink, you will die of thirst. Oh dear, said Jill, coming another step nearer. I suppose I must go and look for another stream then. There is no other stream, said the lion. Think about it, loved ones. Why are we concerned about Pakistan? Why are we concerned about the lost sheep? on the reaches of sub-Saharan Africa? Why are we taking our people and turning them into export models, whether it is in Kent or in Lakewood or wherever the world it is? Why are we doing this? For only one reason. That Jesus, the door, has dispatched his followers to be about his business. The contrast couldn't be clearer, could it? You see the contrast in verse 10. The thief comes only to steal, kill, destroy. Jesus says, I've got nothing to do with that. I came that they may have life and have it more abundantly. Abundant life. Delivering us from the consequences of our foolish choices. Setting us free from the grip and hold of sin. Unleashing us into pastures new. Into a life that is lived, if you like, in the fascinating realm of all that God has for those who he makes his children. Abundant life. Abundant life. Let me ask you a question. Do you think that the average person in America, when they think about Christians, thinks in terms of abundant life? Oh, you should meet my friend at the work. He's a Christian. Man, you want to talk about abundant life? You should meet him. Or, she works in my lab. There's such a smile on her face. She's a genuine soul. I don't know what is up with her. It's strange to me. I don't know. Maybe it's some kind of abundance or something. I don't know what it is. It's a real tragedy when our evangelistic endeavors falter. Not because people have decided that what we have to say isn't true, but because of the way we have tried to convey it and the way in which we've conducted ourselves, it seems to be abominably dull. Dull. The Christian thing seems to be to walk down into a narrow road, into an enclosed environment, into a cage-like existence. Nothing could be further from the truth. I came that they might have life and that they might have it in its fullness. When Jesus speaks to the woman at the well, who thought that she had life, right? Life for her was relationships, multiple relationships. She lives with a guy. She's had five husbands. She's at the well by herself. And Jesus says, you know, if you would take the water that I give, it will be a spring of water in you welling up to eternal life. Welling up to eternal life. There's nothing dry or arid about it. It's actually a powerful renovation within the very intrinsic, essential self. This is what is happening, he says. And of course, the people in the town were amazed when she showed up. She went back into the town to say, come see a man. Goodness, I bet they'd heard her say that many times. Many times. Hey, do you want to see a man? Who's their man now? Oh, no, no, not that man. Come see a man who told me everything I ever did. Everything she ever did. The good, the bad, and the ugly. How could he expose that? Except that he was the shepherd. Except he pours in the balm of oil and the grace and the mercy and goodness. It's all there. Don't be put off by the idea of eternal life. I have conversations, I've told you this before, about eternal life, how the idea of eternity is a scary thought in many ways. But actually, I've been thinking about it some more, and I realize, and maybe it's taken me time to understand this, but we think wrongly when we think about eternity just as an extension of the duration of life, an extension of life's duration. So it goes on and on and on and on and on. But no, because eternal life is not something that is first of all out there. It is first of all something that is present here. Today, the reality of it brought into a new dimension. If you like, it is an intensification of the experience of life. An intensification of the experience of life. They come offering all kinds of stories. They'll steal from you. They'll destroy you. All the false gods of the false teachers are self-depleting idols. Jesus' life. Life as you can scarcely imagine it. I woke up this morning with happy in my mind and then I found it. I'm sure this came from America, this song. It sounds American rather than Scottish. Do you know it? It goes like this. You ask me why I'm happy. And I'll just tell you why. Because my sins are gone. And when I meet the scoffers who ask me where they are, I say, my sins are gone. They're underneath the blood of the cross of Calvary, as far away as darkness is from dawn. In the sea of God's forgetfulness, that's good enough for me. Praise God, my sins are gone. You see, that's the issue. That's the issue. I am the door. He who enters by me will be saved. Discover abundant life. I also remembered this morning something that I had written in one of my little black books. 2009, I was speaking at Mount Hermon, the conference center in Northern California. And I must have been talking along these lines because a lady came up to me and she said, I want to tell you a true story. A friend of mine was suffering through brain cancer and its treatments. His relationship with Jesus was such that the nurse on duty wrote in his chart as a critical comment, inappropriately joyful. And the lady said, since then, it's become one of my goals. Are you prepared to be thought crazy? Because you've got such a grin on your face in the midst of sadness and pain and persecution and disappointment?
0: You're listening to Truth for Life with Alistair Begg. We'll hear more about the exclusive claims of Jesus tomorrow. In the meantime, I had the opportunity recently to sit down with Alistair, and we talked about what he's been doing at Truth for Life and what he's passionate about as he looks forward. He talked about his desire to continue encouraging pastors. One of the ways he's doing that is by hosting small group one-day pastors' seminars on preaching and pastoring. Here's a little of what he had to say about it.
2: Yeah, indeed, we've got a purposeful element in that here, actually in the building. In fact, in a couple of days, we'll have another group of, I think we can handle about 40 or 45 men. And they come from all over the place. It turns out to be a very enjoyable experience. Beyond that, Bob, what I've found very, very interesting, and this is unsought, is that everywhere I've been, essentially since the 1st of January this year, I have either been invited expressly to places where there are tons and tons of young pastors. They're just looking for somebody who needs to have stood the test of time, you know. They just stayed on the horse because there are all kinds of challenges along the journey of pastoral ministry. And so that has actually been a delight to me, to find myself all over the place and find the same story being repeated is both daunting and challenging, and it's actually very encouraging.
0: Well, this ongoing work that Alistair is doing is just one of the ways that we are fulfilling our mission to strengthen the local church. And these one-day seminars, like on preaching and pastoring, have been made possible because of your faithful giving, in particular, the consistent monthly giving.

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6: Ladies and gentlemen, this is Ram Chavez. I'm the musical director of the Veterans Band of Corpus Christi, and we have received a major invitation from the National American GI Forum, the organization that Dr. Hector P. Garcia organized in 1948 right here in Corpus Christi. We have a strong relationship with Dr. Hector, since in the beginning he had much to do with our success in getting organized, in kicking off the band and staying afloat. We have been asked to perform in Las Vegas on August the 3rd through the 6th. 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